0: I mean, workers from the Pacific Australia Labour Mobility Scheme were recorded in the past year. The department also reported 483 critical incidents across a workforce that now totals 33,000 people. Migration researcher Matt Withers from the ANU says concerns about workplace safety remain a recurring issue.
1: That they would have to accept unsafe working conditions for fear of losing their employment.
0: The department said 16 workers employed under the scheme died in Australia in the past year, although none of the deaths were workplace related.
2: Fiji police say another parcel suspected to be cocaine is washed ashore on the island of Koro. Investigators say the parcel will be flown to the capital, Suva, for testing. Meanwhile, police say laboratory tests confirm that two parcels found on the shores of Lao and Gamea earlier this month are cocaine. Assistant Commissioner of Operations Cassiano Vusonilawe has commended the public for quickly reporting the discoveries to police. The head of the World Bank in Solomon Islands says the country's economy has rebounded, growing by 2.8% this year. But the bank warns the economy is too reliant on the mining sector, which accounts for 53% of all export earnings. The World Bank's Bernard Harborne says creating jobs is the priority, with more than three quarters of young people entering the labour market each year unable to secure work.
3: Big challenge for policymakers, for development partners, is to how to help grow an economy so that it can provide jobs for the new generation, if you will.
2: The Israel Defense Forces has released the findings of another four investigations into high-profile strikes during the Gaza war. Here's Middle East correspondent Caitlin Kelly.
4: In the single largest information dump relating to attacks on civilians in Gaza, the Israel Defense Forces conceded that they opened fire on five-year-old Hin Rajab's car during an attack that left the young Palestinian, her family and the paramedic sent to the scene dead. The IDF say they will criminally investigate the incident and launch a similar probe into an attack on Palestinian paramedics that killed 15 people. But military personnel were cleared of criminal wrongdoing in two separate strikes that killed Doctors Without Borders staff. The Hind Rajab Foundation warns this shouldn't be mistaken for a genuine step towards justice, and Human Rights Watch told the ABC that accountability conditional on such immense international pressure is not justice but whitewash.
2: China has completed the first phase of construction of Antelope Reef on the Paracels Archipelago, building a human-made island in the disputed South China Sea. Satellite images reviewed by the Reuters news agency show the reclaimed feature in outline for the first time. The completion shows the South China Sea as an increasingly militarized arena of competition between China and the United States and its allies. Both sides are jostling for advantages that could prove crucial in any future conflict over Taiwan. Ukraine's president is facing renewed pressure to call wartime elections, this time from within. Here's Europe correspondent Elias Kluwer.
5: Martial law prevents wartime elections in Ukraine, but ousted Defence Minister Mykhailo Fedorov is calling for a vote, arguing democracy shouldn't be a peacetime luxury. It's the biggest challenge to President Volodymyr Zelensky's leadership since Russia's full-scale invasion in February 2022. US President Donald Trump has also urged Ukraine to hold elections, and Mr. Zelensky has previously said he's prepared to do so if allies can guarantee security. Mr. Fedorov was sacked last month after becoming a popular government figure, but his election call has drawn little political support, with critics saying a vote would be illegal and too dangerous.
2: The US President Donald Trump says he will meet with North Korean leader Kim Jong-un later this year, days after the US scaled back military drills with South Korea. It would be the leader's first meeting during Mr. Trump's second term. Mr. Trump specifically outlined Mr. Kim's atomic arsenal while announcing his plans to meet with the leader. The pair met three times during Mr. Trump's first stint in the White House, with the US president saying they fell in love after exchanging beautiful letters. And in sport, Brisbane Broncos hooker Billy Walters has signed a fresh two-year contract extension. It'll keep him at the NRL club until the end of the 2028 season. The 32-year-old played a key role in the team's premiership-winning campaign last year. ABC News.
6: Good morning, this is Pacific Beat on ABC Radio Australia. And coming up, the World Bank says the Solomon Islands economy is set fair in the short term, but there may be problems ahead. The governor of Western Highlands Province urges the PNG government to wake up to a looming El Nino crisis.
7: It's going to affect the power, it's going to affect all businesses, it's going to affect hospitals.

0: going to affect schools. It's going to affect everybody.
1: And Rafat Leai is the hero as Solomon Islands Central Coast topple Vanuatu's Galaxy to reach their first ever OFC Champions League final.
2: Chelsea Leai! That could be the winner! Sensational from Leai. A hat-trick for him.
1: So it will be Central Coast versus title holders Auckland City and Bar on Saturday. We'll have more on some dramatic semi-final action later in the programme. I'm Richard Hewitt, and Pacific Beach is produced on the lands of the Bunurong and Wurundjeri peoples of the Kulin Nation. We start, though, with some grim news from Papua New Guinea, where the results of a survey by the Melanesia Institute point to a disturbing rise in the number of sorcery accusation-related attacks. And the Institute's report says that social media is contributing to the crisis. And while there may be a national action plan in place, as Hilda Wayne reports, the Goroka-based organization's survey also identified that 9 out of 10 Papua New Guineans believe the government is just not doing enough to curb the rising wave of violence.
3: When the Melanesian Institute began researching sorcery accusation-related violence in the early 1980s, it was a problem mainly found in PNG's highlands. But over the years, it spread drastically around the country, and the Institute's executive director, Brother Martin Nines, says he's seen an alarming increase.
4: For instance, in our research, we see that the violence, our people who are living in the villages and the towns and the cities, they say the violence is not an abstract. We see our people in our homes, in our neighbors are being accused or brutally tortured. It is being felt by our people across the country based on this survey.
3: The Institute surveyed 2,000 participants across every province in PNG. Brother Nines says that these days, more than 70% of people get the information about SAV through social media, which is a huge concern.
4: And if we continue to post the images of violence through social media, we are in a way promoting and normalizing the violence in our communities, in our families, and in our churches.
3: It's estimated that on average, more than 6 people are killed each month in PNG because of sorcery accusation-related violence. Melanesian Institute research officer Sister Arnolda Kavanamur says they've seen a change in who the victims are.
5: In the highlands, women are accused, but now this includes children. You'll see in our last research, men are also accused, so it's changing.
3: When a person is accused of sorcery, they are often tortured before being killed. And Sister Arnolda says through her work, she's found that violence has gotten worse.
6: Especially where All men or Mary, they only know that voice in the community. They are vulnerable.
5: Especially men and women in the community who do not have a voice. They are vulnerable. They don't have anyone to support them. These are usually targeted. Through our research with Melanesia Institute, sometimes they are thrown alive into pit toilets or thrown into rivers. Victims are mainly burnt and tortured.
3: She says perpetrators may include members of the same family.
6: So most of these perpetrators they are the close relatives of the survivors. Even husband or even their own children.
3: Because of this, she says survivors fear retaliation and do not go to court.
6: And therefore, because all survivors only pray.
5: And therefore, when the survivors want to take it to court, they fear when they come back, they will be in great trouble. So they say it's better to let it go. That's why they don't say anything. And most times, they don't report it to police.
3: In 2015, the PNG government introduced its first national action plan to fight sorcery accusation-related violence. But over the decade it was in place, it was criticized for a lack of funding and concerns few perpetrators went to court. PNG's second national action plan was presented last year, but Brother Martin Nines says he's yet to see a published version.
4: So we call on our government to publish these important documents and fund it, so we could carry on the work at the grassroots level and also make it available in our school institutions, also in our churches, because this is a very important document for our country and also for our people.
3: It says police.

0: Christian community leaders are the first responders of violence at the community level, but they are not adequately supported.
1: And how can we support them also with logistic supports? Because most of the time, the police and our communities, they have all the will to reach out to more communities, but they cannot do more when there is limited fundings.
0: More than 90% of people surveyed by the Institute believe the government isn't doing enough to prevent sorcery accusation-related violence. And Brother Nines is calling on the PNG government to implement and fund the National Action Plan immediately.
1: So our people, they can also implement this program in their communities. Because at the moment, they haven't released this document.
2: Brother Martin Nines, Executive Director of the Melanesian Institute, ending that report from Hilda Wayne. Personally, I've lost count of the number of stories that we've done on this program about sorcery accusation-related attacks, and still it goes on, and now we're being told it's getting worse. How many years is it since one case in Mount Hagen made international headlines, and yet PNG government after government seems to have no idea how to deal with such a terrible problem? Pacific Pete has asked for comment from the Minister for Justice and the Secretary of the National Action Plan, but we are yet to receive a response.
3: Disasters are a reality of life in the Pacific, but so is the strength and resilience of its people. Pacific Prepared shares first-hand stories from communities on the ground, drawing on tradition, culture, and collective wisdom to stay safe and support one another in times of disaster. Pacific Prepared explores how communities are adapting and protecting what matters most. Pacific Prepared, Fridays from 9 a.m. PNG time on ABC Radio Australia or wherever you get your podcasts.

0: It's Kayla out of Solomon Islands, a song called Bagger Up. She's well known for her hit collaborations with Bibao. She has 16,500 followers currently on her YouTube channel, so going very nicely. And that takes us on to a story about the Solomon Islands, because the economy is on the rise there, with the World Bank projecting 2.8% growth for this year. It's a significant rebound from the days of the COVID-19 pandemic, when the economy shrank for three consecutive years. However, the World Bank projection comes with a warning that future growth will be focused solely on the mining sector, remittances and infrastructure development. Bernard Harbona is the bank's resident representative for Solomon Islands and Vanuatu, and he says with 9,000 youths entering the market every year and only 2,000 places available, more jobs are needed urgently.
1: At the moment, this year, mining will represent 53% of exports. So on one hand, that's a great windfall. But on the other hand, there are huge challenges there. And those challenges, we don't even need to do a massive amount of scrutiny on what's happening today. You just look historically, both at logging and mining in the past. The environmental and social impacts and the way in which revenues from the extraordinary resource of the country's forests have not necessarily come into the state coffers. So the key question, whilst pushing the mining sector, which is very capital intensive and not labor intensive, is to push that sector to be more environmentally and socially conscious, but at the same time to work with the government, and it's expressed its real commitment to lock down the mining sector, is that those revenues go into the treasury and then use those revenues, that windfall, in order to diversify the economy into other sectors such as agriculture, tourism, fisheries, and so on. That's where the jobs are going to be created, not the mining sector. The mining sector is, if you will, the golden goose, and the question is how it can be treated well and to learn from the past in order to benefit the future.
2: Bernard, in terms of jobs, are there jobs within the mining sector similar to how it was with our logging, or is this area not as labor intensive? Will that create a problem with all these? We're talking about 9,000 people entering the job market every year. Where would they end up going?
1: Mining requires heavy machinery rather than lots of people. And a certain cohort needs to be skilled. And so whilst we all really support the sentiment of local content and local employment in the sector, at the moment, a certain cohort is coming from the outside, from the Philippines, from Malaysia, and so on and so forth. And so the question is how you can upskill Solomon Islanders so they can take those better, more skilled jobs, bearing in mind that it's not a huge employer. So the key challenge and the key task of the government is to harness the resources from gold, bauxite, copper revenues, and to use that revenue to then spend better and to support the sectors, the other sectors, which are going to be bigger employment opportunities for that young population. What we're really advocating for is to allow more space for the private sector, because that's absolutely key, both in terms of the domestic private sector, but also to allow for more cross-border investments.
2: I wanted to ask about remittances. So there's thousands of Solomon Islanders who are at work in Australia, New Zealand, and we've seen money coming back into the country. What did the report say about remittances, and is this a sustainable way of development?
1: Well, remittances will soon be the second largest portion of foreign exchange for the country in terms of remittances back into the country from seasonal labor. And it represents a lifeline, it represents a big opportunity. But what we see is, and it's still a little bit anecdotal, we need to dig into those figures, is that, for example, graduates are lining up to go for these opportunities abroad. And that's not really what you want. You don't want your graduate cohort going into lower skills, into agriculture, or lower skills in services. And so what you

0: want is you want a more dynamic economy that's offering more highly educated, more highly skilled young to go into jobs here in the country. So I know there is a tension across the Pacific about the role of seasonal labor. I think at the moment it does provide a lifeline both at the micro level for individuals and at the macro level in terms of remittances. But you want to see a transition over time where you have a healthy economy at home providing those opportunities for young people.
1: Now, looking at the Wale government and the path forward, there's a couple of bills before Parliament. There's the Mineral Resources Bill, there's the VAT Bill. How important are these bills towards ensuring that Solomon Islands can diversify its economy and that growth is sustainable?
0: Both the government and its development partners see those two key pieces of legislation as really important. The VAT bill, in terms of cleaning up and gradually increasing domestic revenues. And then secondly, the Mineral Resources Bill being passed to provide confidence to particularly external investors about a solid platform in which to start investing in the mining sector and to encourage more blue ribbon legitimate investors to come into the sector rather than what's seen as this kind of transition from logging companies then turning into mining companies with perhaps not the best kind of record.
2: Bernard Harbon there, the World Bank's resident representative for Solomon Islands and Vanuatu. He was speaking to Pacific Beat's Evan Wasuka. Well, Prime Minister Matthew Wale has told delegates at the inaugural PNG Solomon Islands Business Investment Forum in Honiara that one source of growth for the Solomons could come through strengthened trade relations with their Melanesian neighbours. Mr. Wale pointed to more than 50 Papua New Guinean companies operating in his country across many sectors, at an estimated value of around 1 billion kina. That's around 315 million Australian dollars. Mr. Wale said these investments have generated employment, deepened competition and improved services for his people.
3: We want PNG companies to build partnerships with Solomon Islands businesses, not simply operate alongside them. Joint ventures, local supply contracts, technical training and pathways to local ownership should become normal features of investments. Inclusive growth is not only socially responsible, it is smart economics. Economies where more people participate are stronger, more resilient, and more sustainable.
2: Solomon Islands Prime Minister Matthew Wale at the inaugural PNG Solomon Islands Business Investment Forum in Honiara.
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2: Don't worry, I'm pretty sure there are rules that will prevent Michael from entering, but he can go away and practice if he wishes. You're with Pacific Beats here on ABC Radio Australia. I'm Richard Hewitt, sitting in for Agi Tupou on this occasion. And the governor of Western Highlands Province in Papua New Guinea, Wairarapa, is sounding the alarm of what he believes could be a life-threatening El Nino crisis. He says his province doesn't have the money or the necessary resources to respond if the drought continues, with rivers running dry and food supplies already under threat. Governor Rapa says the national government needs to wake up to the crisis and act now by providing clear direction and urgent support.
6: I've never seen this kind of dry season. My province in Western Islands province is a food basket of the whole country. The creeks are drying up, rivers are drying up, and then it looks like it's going to cause some health issue too. Looks like the hospitals will be affected, schools will be affected, public servants will be affected. And like my province now, we haven't got the budget to really put up with all this. And we do not having any clear direction coming from the government talking about this El Nino.
7: The El Nino was declared back in June. Do you think the PNG government since then should have been doing more to help prepare provinces like yours for the months ahead?
6: Yeah. Well, from the provinces we have, it's asked our officers that they coordinate with our national

0: Microsoft Office. But as of today, we are not getting any clear direction coming from the National Disaster Office to. There's few, I think, advice and things coming from the government that we provinces and the members of parliament, we have to look into it too. But we don't have the resource to put up with the kind of frightening El Nino that is coming up. From Western Highlands province, we only depend on the government grant, the small grant that they give us, and then also with a little bit of GST that we receive from our business houses. That's all. We operate on that all.
1: Do you think they've made it enough of a priority?
0: It's a life-threatening kind of El Nino coming up. It should be the top priority now. Our government now is, we are planning into going into the election 2027 and all that. But before that, I think our important thing now is we should talk about the El Nino thing then, rather than talking about the election or any other things. The government should, you know, send out clear message that we're having a situation like that coming up. We have to stop any other things happening and we need to prepare for this to the worst. And I think the scientists have told us already that, you know, we are going to have a super El Nino. I think the message, we got it already. But our responsible authorities are not, you know, always telling the people wrong. So maybe the government might not feel good the way I put the news, but at least someone has to say it. The weather is not someone's fault. So it's the effect of the climate change, maybe in the whole world, and we're coming to this situation, so I don't blame anybody, but it's just a wake-up call that we all have to prepare for this.
1: PNG has also secured 300 million kina from the World Bank, specifically to assist with El Nino. Are you hoping that this will be fast-tracked so it gets to the provinces quickly?
0: Yes, I'm aware of that. Our government is negotiating that loan from the World Bank, that how soon and how fast this is going to come. And are we going to receive all that money in full, or there's some other requirement need to be put in place? I mean, all these things. But if our government can be able to secure that money, then that's fine.
1: And what are your biggest fears for your own province, I guess, if more assistance doesn't come quickly?
0: People will go hungry. It will be related to all kinds of problems. The water that used to give us water supply, I went there yesterday and seeing that river is drying up to the Kum River. The electricity we're getting it from the river, you see, like the Ramu power. Ramu, because it's a river that is generating power. It's going to affect the power. It's going to affect all businesses. It's going to affect hospitals. It's going to affect schools. It's going to affect everybody.
2: Western Highlands Governor Wairarapa making it clear how he feels about a looming El Nino crisis and urging the Papua New Government to act now before, I guess, it could be too late. And Wairarapa was speaking there to Pacific Beat's Natasha Emick. And we take a look at some of the other stories making headlines around the Pacific on this, where are we? Thursday morning, I think it is.
3: I think so.
2: Yes. Yeah, that'll do. Wednesday, if you're on the other side of the dateline, of course. And another weather story to start with. Northern Marianas must be wondering what they've done. A tropical storm has formed northeast of Chuuk and seems to be heading towards the Northern Marianas. Grim news.
3: Yes, yeah, just after the last one. But this tropical storm named Sordel is tracking north-northeastward, according to the Joint Typhoon Warning Centre. Now, the JTWC said that there's been a stall in the storm's development and it has weakened a little bit, but warned that the current environment is favourable for further development.
2: So that said, what can we expect in the coming days from Sordel?
3: Well, the forecast for Sordel is that it's going to rapidly intensify as the system takes advantage of the warm sea surface temperatures, which is characteristic of an El Nino. Now, if you ask what the Northern Marianas has done, unfortunately, it's just exist on that belt where the El Nino and the warm waters do create more frequent cyclones in the case of an El Nino. Now, the United States National Weather Service predict that Sordel will reach the north of the Northern Marianas by Saturday, and that by then it will strengthen into a Category 3 or 4 typhoon, which means that winds could range from 178 to 251 kilometres an hour.
2: Fingers crossed that things don't turn out quite like that. Now, next to Vanuatu, and the minimum age for those who want to participate in overseas seasonal labour schemes like the Palm Scheme here in Australia might be raised to 25.
3: Yeah, so the Commissioner of Labour, James Willey, said that Vanuatu is considering raising the minimum age for workers entering Australia and New Zealand's seasonal labour mobility programs from 21 to 25. Now, according to the Daily Post, he said that bringing up the minimum age would give young people more time to remain in education as well as training before seeking overseas employment. Now, this all comes after a number of reports that we've looked at here on Pacific Beat of workers absconding from work, as well as mistreatment and exploitation by employees. Now, this proposed change would apply to workers entering things like the Australian Palm Scheme, as well as the recognised seasonal employer scheme and the seasonal worker program arrangements.
2: And to Fiji, the Prime Minister, Sitiveliram Buka, putting his faith in the legal system there. He didn't like the decision that the High Court handed down over the quashing of a Commission of Inquiry report. He says if his appeal, and I think he's thinking that there could be at least two, but if one or the other isn't successful, he's going to resign, right?
3: Yeah, so we spoke about this a couple of days ago, but the Fijian Prime Minister Sitiveliram Buka says that he will appeal against the High Court decision to void the Commissioner of Inquiry report into the appointment of a former head of the country's anti-corruption agency. Now, we did speak about that a few days ago. He is planning to appeal the parts of the judgment that just relate to him and his behaviour. But more than that, he's also responded to questions about the outcome of the appeal. So when asked if he would resign if his appeal to the High Court failed, he replied, correct. So there's the Court of Appeal and the Supreme Court, and then that is the end of the line.
2: Fair way to go, I would suggest, before we know one way or the other. But certainly Sitiveliram Buka clearly must be confident that he will get the result he's looking for eventually. Diana, thanks very much indeed for the update.

0: That's a track called Missing Ya, featuring Carterkill, Sleazy Peel, the artist out of Solomon Islands. It's a hit dating from 2015, but it's still going well 11 years on, and here on Pacific Beat specifically. It's Richard Hewitt with you for a Thursday morning. Going to move on to soccer in particular now as we switch to a sporting theme, and it will be Solomon Islands versus New Zealand in the OFC Champions League final in Fiji on Saturday. This after Central Coast and title holders Auckland City won their respective semi-finals. Auckland cruised through against host club Rewa FC, but Central Coast were involved in a mighty tussle with Vanuatu's Galaxy FC. The Solomons team taking control in the first half, but they hardly had a kick after the break as Galaxy fought back to take the match to extra time with the score at 2-2. Again, they dominated, and star striker Medina could easily have had his fourth hat-trick in a row, but he was upstaged in the end by Central Coast hero Rafa Leai, who scored the winner with just seconds to go.
1: Over the top again, an opportunity here! Off the post! A chance again for Central Coast, Leai! Leai strikes early for Central Coast FC, they're in the lead, 1-0. Links up with Leslie, through it goes for Limoki, a chance here, Leai! In it goes, a double for Leai! And a place in the finals looks bright for Central Coast FC at the moment. Falls for Medina, Medina strikes it! Medina with the reply! Could this be the comeback for Galaxy FC? It's 2-1! Through it goes, Medina! Wonderful work from Medina! A double for him in this semi-final, and they are back! Courtney Jr. rolls it down for Leai, a chance here, Leai! That could be the winner! Sensational from Leai, a hat-trick for him, and he could possibly have sealed the deal here in Bar. That's it! Central Coast FC can celebrate here in Bar. Leai has played an absolute blinder for the Solomon Island Club.
2: Me bara happy too much. Me fa go through for grand final. Only thing lo mine, shoot on target. Yeah, because our previous games, me no convert good. Now me have to do him serious. So me put him inside lo net.
3: Bertram, hard luck, but you were 2-0 down. The boys really came through in the second spell, but it just didn't work for you.
4: Yeah, we knew that we will come back again in the second half, and the credit to the boys, they did very well from 2-0 down and then come back 2-0. We never give up, and the boys got the courage and fight back. When you play against especially the best striker like Central Coast, they got single mistake from centre-back, so clear their way with the head. That's football.
3: Congratulations, Jacob Morley. You've guided Central Coast FC into their first final in the OFC Men's Champions League.
5: I should say it's history in our very short existence. So the boys are very happy about the win and looking forward for the final.
3: What can you say about Rafa Leai?
5: Well, today he stood up, so that's the good thing. He scored 3 goals, so I'm very happy for him.
3: How do you see the final against Auckland City FC?
5: Well, Auckland is a good side. They've got quality players all over the park, so we just have to be on our game and we have to go back and work on something that we think can help us to play against Auckland.
0: Central Coast coach Jacob Morley talking there to Satish Narain and Auckland City. Well, they're on track now for a fifth title in a row, 13th overall, should they make it. This after they

0: defeated Rewa FC by 3-1 in the first semi-final. The New Zealanders looked a different team to the one that struggled at times during the group stage. While Rewa rarely threatened, and when they did score, it was in the dying moments of the match. We'll hear from Auckland City's head coach, Rudolf Moser, in a moment, but first, the highlights.
1: Lovely touch, De Vries tried to get the head, and Dondera getting away in the front, and Auckland City FC draw first blood in the semi-final. Goal for Jared Garriga. Dondera swings it in, it's in there, and tipped in. Rostron is the man who's celebrating, and Nathan Rostron makes it 2-0. Too much pressure on the defence, and the set-piece play with the corner works for Auckland City FC. Now coming away is Matt Ellis. Matt Ellis, he scores. Auckland City FC go up 3-0. Warren Ivalu tries to send it through. Oh, that's one in. It's a little too late, but Josiah Sella pulls one back.
2: They tried to play as well, but I think from first minute were very dominant and definitely deserved the win. I think the score, with all respect to Rewa, this game could have been a lot more goal difference. I think even the goal we conceded kind of upsets me a little bit, but if you look 30 seconds earlier, we hit a crossbar, and then from that counter they scored. So that's probably the only disappointing part, but I think we kept them relatively quiet, and I think the team effort was fantastic, and I hope that gives us a good setup for the final, which is big.
0: Certainly is. Auckland City coach Rudolf Moser and the OFC Champions League final. Auckland City versus Central Coast kicks off at 3 p.m. local time in Bar on Saturday. And if you'd find yourself at a loose end, check out that Galaxy Central Coast game. It was an absolute cracker and a brilliant advert for soccer in the Pacific. We stay on that subject because barely 6 months after he took office, the president of Lae Football Association, Ronald Ram, has big plans to re-establish Papua New Guinea's second city as the country's soccer capital. Crucially, after years of infighting, Mr. Ram has the PNG FA on his side, and a sizable FIFA loan is in the works. And that money would be spent on upgrading stadium facilities and creating a new high-performance centre. Since he became Lae FA president in January, Ronald Ram has been on a charm offensive, and it's worked. Not only is PNG FA president John Caponato on board, so is the chair of Lae City Authority, Deputy Prime Minister John Rosso. Mr. Ram says there is no shortage of clubs or talent in and around Lae, but for far too long, they've been lagging behind on infrastructure.
3: Lae has always been the capital of soccer in PNG, and Lae Football Association is one of the largest football associations in Papua New Guinea. We've got, if I'm not wrong, 44 registered clubs with us, men's and women's. We've got under 18 teams, and then we're running school soccer as well. So we've been talking to PNG FA, we've been talking to Lae City Authority. They're all trying to get into this and build something proper for Lae.
0: The hope is that work will start in September, and by the end of 2028, Lae Football Association will have a total new look. The programme includes ground improvements and a mini-stadium with a new high-performance centre. Ronald Ram says the old one has been neglected because it was just too far away.
3: Yep, too remote, and the last 21 years, there has not been even a single upgrade done to that place. So financially, PNG FA has verbally told me there will be FIFA funds for Lae Football Association. We have gathered basically all the documents and everything they needed. It will be submitted to PNG FA, and they will apply for, I think it's a 500,000 loan towards Lae Football Association.
4: So Lae City chancing their arm here, trying to bring it around. This is good play. Lae City with an opportunity. Plenty of bodies in there. And here comes the shot. Fantastic for Lae City FC.
0: Lae City FC didn't quite make it to the OFC Champions League semi-finals, but they've done a good job of flying the flag under coach and former PNG international Valentine Nelson.
5: Unfortunately for us, not the result that we wanted, but we are pleased with their performance. It's something that we can learn from and build our team in the future, especially those new ones coming up. They've shown maturity in their games, and I'm so impressed with their performance. With this tournament, they have showcased that they have matured enough to compete at that level. I believe if we happen to get the championship for the domestic league, we'll definitely come back stronger and better next time.
3: 80-90% of the team, they're all young boys, under 16s, under 19s, very raw talent. Those boys are all from Lae Football Association, from the minor clubs, all selected. We have immense talent, but we haven't managed them properly. And we would love to give something to these young talents. So I think this will be huge for Lae.
0: Why something like this didn't happen sooner would appear to be entirely down to the bad blood with the PNG FA. Lae was left out in the cold when it

0: came to member association grants, never mind something as big as the project they're about to embark upon.
1: I agree with you. Finally, they are coming on board. They had some issues with the previous management. I'm not sure, but I've heard that that was the whole reason that PNGFA did not want to release the funds, because they were thinking that it might not be utilized properly. I would agree the relationship between Lay Football Association and PNGFA wasn't so great in the past, and we hardly get MA grants in the last couple of years. And now we are looking forward to start this major project, which is very important. You know, I mean, 20 years, Lay Football Association, biggest association in Papua New Guinea, and we are basically playing on mud and stones at the moment.
0: But not for much longer, if all goes to plan, and the hope is that eventually Lay FA will field a team of their own in the OFC Pro League.
1: We want to be professional. We are right into grassroots. We'll be doing school soccer big way, youth development, women's soccer. Our LFA squad already done, under 21s, under 18s, under 16s. We'd love to see our women PNG National Soccer League next year, LFA squad. And then 2028, I would like to see our men's team in Premier League soccer. There will be LFA squad. We just want to take one step at a time and do it properly. So OFC Pro League is on the cards.
0: Ronald Ram, president of Lay Football Association, and very clearly hoping to take soccer in and around PNG's second city to a whole new level over the next couple of years.
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3: Jacob McQuire, haven't you heard? Entries for Pacific Break open this month.
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4: 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You should pack your go bag now so that if there is a disaster, you can pick it up and go. 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Oh, and don't forget copies of important documents. 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
0: Now, the National Referral Hospital in Honiara is in danger of running out of blood for critically ill patients. And now managers are working with Solomon Islands Red Cross to encourage more members of the public to come forward and donate. It's not the first time the hospital has run into trouble, as it continues to rely on companies and organisations like the University of the South Pacific and its students to top up blood stocks. Red Cross volunteer James Salip says persuading more people to donate is a real challenge because there are no payments to be had.
5: At the moment, our programs were not under any funding, so this financial constraint is always what hinders these programs, like from the logistic to the donor refreshments and all the stuff. Yeah. We only have one or two companies, actually, who always support in terms of refreshments, but that is just based on their goodwill. So whatever support that they provide, that is what we can give to the donors.
6: When you say refreshments, what are these refreshments?
5: When I'm talking about refreshments, it's for the post-donor care. Like, we give them something like corned beef. We give them something to, like, the drinks or that the donors need to, you know, to replenish their energy after donating blood.
6: Last week, there was a drive for students to donate blood. How did they go?
5: Like, that was last week at a three-day blood drives organized by the USPSI campus. We started a program on Wednesday till through Friday last week because they hosted their open day. So they invited us if we can go there to, you know, collect blood from the students or maybe the public if they attended the program. So it was successful. We collected a number of blood donors during the program, and was a good turnout for students as well. Most young people, they turn out for the awareness programs and the blood donation. We receive a number

0: of blood donors, which I think would help a bit with the supply at our National Referral Hospital at the moment.
1: Are people generally willing to donate blood, or sometimes it's a bit hard due to maybe cultural constraints or things like that?
0: For us here, the donor turnout is always a challenge, because people have doubts and fears and maybe cultural constraints like you just said. Yeah, so we try as much as we can to overcome those challenges in order that we can, you know, educate more of our people so that the public can become aware of what actually is this program. And one of the things that I've seen throughout my term here as well too is that people were expecting something in return, which is also against the policy of volunteer blood donation, because we have the policy that we cannot buy blood, or when you donated blood, you give it from your heart, and it's not something that you're expecting to gain something out of it. So I think that's one of the factors that is also hindering people from coming out in great numbers, and like other Pacific countries, if I could say it here. And one of the things that I've seen throughout my term here as well too is that people were expecting something in return, which is also against the policy of volunteer blood donation, because we have the policy that we cannot buy blood. When you donated blood, you give it from your heart, and it's not something that you're expecting to gain something out of it. So I think that's one of the factors that is also hindering people from coming out in great numbers in like other Pacific countries, if I could say it here.
1: Do you use the media in your campaigns?
0: The approaches that we are using is that we use the media as well, face-to-face awareness outreach program. We do on radio, on air as well.
1: What about social media?
0: Social media, yeah. The situation is not the current situation. It's an ongoing situation that here in the Solomon Islands, especially our National River Hospital, we experience the shortages of blood. Yeah, so as I've said, our supply versus the demand is a challenge. We have a demand of almost three times the supply. So that posed a challenge to us, but we are working tirelessly to get people to become aware of the importance of this program, that this program is not only just giving blood, but it's a community service. It is a shared responsibility that I think every citizen and everyone to save one another and then to save lives. Yeah.
1: If people were listening to our conversation in Solomon Islands, what would you like to say to them?
0: I think to my people of Solomon Islands, I think this voluntary non-remunerated blood program, it's a voluntary blood program that I think and I wish to share with the community and the Solomon Islands, that this is not just an act of giving blood. Yeah, when you give blood to somebody, you give them second chance. Our mothers, our aunties, maybe our fathers, our children who are, you know, very ill and suffered at the hospital, they need your hand. They need your help. So I think we should treat this program as a shared responsibility that each and every citizen in this country, I think we should take the responsibility to give blood and to save lives. When you turn out to give blood, you give a second chance to somebody you don't know. It may be your aunt, it may be our next leader, or maybe our community leader, who knows. So the act of saving lives, I think it should be something that should be in our hearts, be like Christ, yeah, to save life.
2: So the call is out. Let's hope the people of Solomon Islands, and particularly in and around Honiara, heed the call. James Sully, a volunteer with Solomon Islands Red Cross, he was speaking to Caroline Tierman.

0: That's the way to end the program. Tree, stage name of Katerina Manu, with a song called Loise Oriana. First generation New Zealander, but parents born and bred in Samoa. Been around for a little while, Katerina. In fact, she picked up a Pacific Music Award, two Pacific Music Awards back in 2021. One of them for her debut album, and a very nice song just to round things out. That's just about it from this edition of Pacific Beats. Tomorrow morning's programme will be coming out of our studios in Nuku'alofa. And your host will be Marion Kupu, so no doubt with a focus on what's been happening in Tonga in recent days, as well as other news from across and around the Pacific. I'm Richard Hewitt, sitting in for Aggie Tupou on this occasion. Aggie returns, I believe, on Monday morning, and I'll be back during next week. Well, actually, I won't. I'm on a few days' leave, maybe the week after with the afternoon show. So I'll enjoy my break. If you're having yours, I hope you enjoy one too. If you're going to work, well, do the best you can. Have a good day.
1: ABC News. Hello, I'm Simon Lauder. New Australian government data shows dozens of workplace injuries involving workers from the Pacific Australia Labour Mobility Scheme were reported across Australia last financial year. The Department of Employment also reported 483 critical incidents across a workforce that now totals 33,000 people. The department says 16 workers employed under the scheme died in Australia in the past year, although none of the deaths were workplace related. Pacific and East Timorese workers under the Pacific Australia Labour Mobility Program remain tied to approved employers. Labour migration expert Matt Withers from the Australian National University says that limits the workers' ability to move elsewhere if relationships break down.
2: In Qatar and across the Persian Gulf, workers there now have rights to change employers of their own volition. And in this sense, Australia lags quite dramatically behind in

0: offering basic protections for Pacific and Timorese gas workers.
1: Papua New Guinea's foreign minister expects the issue of West Papua to be discussed at the upcoming Pacific Islands Forum leaders meeting in Palau. The issue of human rights abuses and conflict in the Indonesian-ruled Papua region, often known internationally as West Papua, appeared to have slipped off the regional agenda, with no mention in the outcome statement from a meeting of Pacific foreign ministers earlier this month. But PNG's foreign minister Justin Tachenko has indicated the West Papua issue will be discussed by Pacific leaders in Kovror next month. The grandmother of a 5-year-old girl killed in an attack by Israeli soldiers in Gaza says a criminal investigation announced by the IDF is not enough. Hind Rajab and her family were killed as they fled Gaza City in January 2025, with Israel's Defense Force acknowledging now for the first time that it opened fire on the car. The deaths sparked international outcry. Hind's grandmother, also named Hind Rajab, is now calling for international action.
2: As a family, we are not only demanding Hind's rights. Hind is part of the Palestinian people, part of the people of Gaza. We demand justice for Hind and for all the children of Gaza, for all the events and crimes committed against our people in Gaza.
1: The National Referral Hospital in Solomon Islands is in danger of running out of blood for critically ill patients. Managers are working with Solomon Islands Red Cross to encourage more members of the public to come forward and donate, but Red Cross volunteer James Sale says persuading more people to donate is a real challenge.
3: People have doubts and fears, and so we try as much as we can to overcome those challenges. And one of the things that I've seen, that people were expecting something in return, which is also against the policy of volunteer blood donation.
1: An oxygen supply issue at Samoa's main hospital has reportedly been resolved. Local media says patients awaiting critical surgeries at Tupua Tamasese Meolole Hospital had been told earlier in the week that they'd be delayed due to insufficient supplies. However, a staff member from Samoa's health ministry says lots of supplies have arrived from neighbouring American Samoa. A survey by the Melanesia Institute points to a disturbing rise in the number of attacks related to sorcery accusations in Papua New Guinea. The survey also identified that 9 out of 10 Papua New Guineans don't believe the government is doing enough to curb the rising wave of violence. The Melanesian Institute's Brother Martin Nines says social media is contributing to the rise.
4: We say that the violence, our people who are living in the villages and the towns and the cities, we see our people in our homes, in our neighbors, are being accused or brutally tortured. It is being felt by our people.
1: The Duke and Duchess of Sussex, Harry and Meghan, are relocating to the UK. Elias Clure reports from London.
5: Harry and Meghan moved to California and broke away from the royal family in 2020, and there's been tension between both parties ever since. Now it's being reported the pair and their children will be returning to live in the UK within weeks. It's still unclear why the Sussexes have decided to make the move now, but the years-long rift between them and the royal family is reportedly on the mend, and relations significantly improved after a private meeting in July of this year. When the family returns to the UK, they will not be working royals. Elias Clure, ABC News, London.
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7: Hey, wohuyen, talofalava, nisambulbinaka na gula delo you. We're back at it again for another round of good times to get you started on a weekday morning. And as always, acknowledging that we're coming to you live from Yagara and Turrbal Land on Australia's east coast. These traditional lands span much of what is now known as Brisbane these days. And we here at ABC Radio Australia pay our respect to Yagara and Turrbal elders, both past and present, as this always was and always will be Yagara and Turrbal Land. And of course, it is Tongan Language Week this week. If you're anything like me, your algorithm's probably been serving you a whole lot of Tongan tings in the newsfeed, a whole lot of red, I can tell you that much. And one of the things I saw posted this week was this very old footage filmed in the early 90s. It features this very, very young Tongan boy who just traveled back home from overseas. And he has this incredibly emotional

emotional reunion with the woman who raised him. So here's the thing about that clip. The Tongan boy you see in that video is actually a 15-year-old Jona Lomu, who in 4 years' time is gonna become the youngest player to ever debut for the New Zealand All Blacks in an international test. And from there, he becomes a worldwide superstar, forever changing the game, you know? And now, Jonah's life story, of course, is centered in this brand new documentary film called Lomu. It's currently on the road, screened across film festivals internationally. And in just a few minutes, we're gonna be joined by the proud Tongan woman who co-directed the film. But before we get there, though, taking a quick little trip to Vanuatu on this one, this is Wills with Bamiyo Right.

0: Out of Vanuatu, that is Wills with Bami Alright.
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0: Let me tell you something. We may not know who exactly invented the game of rugby, but it's a safe bet that none of those English schoolboys could have imagined just how far that sport would travel. Also, zero chance that any of them would have predicted that a teenager from a tiny island somewhere in the Pacific would one day become the face of rugby itself as, you know, the sport's first global superstar.
2: Your success was our success. Your dream was our dream.
0: The pressure of still. Of course, talking about the late, great Jonah Lomu. Born and raised between Aotearoa and Tonga, at 14 years old, Jonah was the youngest player selected for his school's first 15 side. At 19, he became the All Blacks' youngest player in a test of all time. And at 20, he was such a dominant force during the 1995 World Cup, McDonald's even named a burger after him, people. And, you know, at 27 years of age, though, he was forced to end his international career due to a rare disease that, you know, he was diagnosed with just as his career was beginning. Jonah's story is as inspiring as it is heartbreaking, and it's now the center of a brand new documentary film, of course, called Lomu. And right now, we are so honored to be welcoming back to the show the proud Tongan woman spearheading the film. It's Vea Mafileo. Vea, malo tau mau e pongponi, fefeake.
3: Malolelei, sayapito.
0: Oh, no, beautiful. Look, firstly, congratulations on you know, pulling off this film. Can only imagine the work that went into, you know, actually piecing a lot of these, you know, particularly the footage you have in the movie, piecing it all together. And we'll get to it in a second. But, you know, I'll be honest. Firstly, growing up in the 90s, I wasn't much of a rugby union fan at all. Like, I mean, I'm Papua New Guinean, so I was all about league over union. And yet, I knew who Jonah Lomu was. I knew that name. I knew how big that guy was. And there, I know you've actually met him briefly one time, but working on a movie like this, sifting through hours and hours of intimate family videos, hearing from Hepi Lomu, what was the moment where you felt as though you finally knew who Jonah Lomu was?
3: Oh, you know, that's a really, really good question. I kind of, you know, even though I've sat with this project for what, over 5 years now, and looked at all this stuff, I feel like I could know him better, you know, because he was such a, I mean, he was a relatively straightforward guy. I think that's what I kind of found out, like in terms of just being like a humble, normal, average Tongan South Auckland boy. But I do feel like I could just actually meet him properly and get to know him better after all of this to nice. Make sure that I'm correct.
0: No, of course. And I love you use the term relatively, because there's a chance you might be related, because his village and your village are like right next to each other.
3: But, yes.
0: Vea, I got to take you back to the end of July, though, because you got given the green light to do something very special with this movie, bringing it back home to the Kingdom of Tonga. Big public screening, of course. Thousands of locals filled out Te Whaiva Stadium, and they all got to sneakily watch Lomu for free before the actual, like, planned premiere over in New Zealand. Awesome. I love so much of what I've seen and heard from the Tongan screening. But for yourself personally, Vea, like, what was it like experiencing Lomu, you know, in a packed stadium full of proud cheering Tongans?
3: It was really incredible. You know, I guess I had initial anxieties around if anyone would turn up, of course. But also, you know, it being a documentary, it's not like a drama, and you know, documentaries aren't really well known in terms of you know, in Tonga, people watching them. So I was super anxious that we were going to be able to pull it off. And so when it did happen, it was just like the most incredible feeling. And the vibe was amazing. Like, everyone there was just on a really super good high. So yeah, it was really incredible.
0: I imagine you'd be watching the crowd more than the actual screen during the whole thing. Because, like, you know, again, you spend about 5 years working on this, and you know all the little beats and all the emotional things that you planted and, you know, all the things. But then to see the crowd react to certain things, certain ways, even just hearing certain voices and stuff like that. And I also want to mention, like, it must have been nice to be literally giving flowers to Happy Lomu.
3: Yeah. I mean, that was like, you know, because we had hustled so hard to pull this off, like so hard. And I think, you know, because I had a whole team of people like all gunning to do this, and we were all like pretty much getting like not even like 1 cent an hour if you break it down, but everyone was just so passionate. And you know, heaps of a few of our friends like paid their way over, paid for their own accommodation. We just got like so much in-kind sort of support. And so I think it wasn't just my moment, it was like the whole team's moment, and then it became like the whole stadium's moment. You know, it was just because I had envisioned it in my mind, but the actuality of it was just like, oh, this is out the gate. It was just, you know, I couldn't have wanted anything better. But also in saying that, I don't watch films with people. I can't, my films, I can't. So I was like hiding around the back of the stadium.
0: Oh, yeah, look, I don't know if you or you know any of other filmmakers who like hop on like say Letterboxd and it's like, oh, I wonder what people are thinking about this stuff, the brutally honest ones. But I think as Islanders, ain't no professional film critics in the world can surpass the thoughts and opinions coming from our own family. I know your dad's a huge footy fan. So like, again, you're tackling such a massive subject, telling the story of a legendary, globally worshipped icon like Jonah Lomu. How do you go about shouldering that weight and responsibility, and of course the care that you have to take whilst making this?
3: Yeah, I mean, it is a lot of pressure. You know, I guess being one of few Tongan filmmakers, you just have to be really conscious, I guess, about what you're putting out there. And there's so many kind of like T's to cross and I's to dot, but also it there's this kind of fear, like because of the responsibility, so it's so loaded. So when it was accepted by his mum, because there was a lot of people actually to keep happy because this was a co-pro, I was just like, okay, I've just got to make my baseline at the moment that if mum's happy, then I'm good. Like, you know, but yeah, in saying that, like, you know, all of us as Pacifica, storytellers, we bear a lot because we've seen the repercussions of what happens when we don't get it right. You know, when things aren't portrayed authentically. So yeah. It can feel like a lot.
0: Absolutely. And kudos for, you know, being on the film, you know, because again, like maybe somebody could have come in, a non-Tongan would have come in and told this story. But the fact that you were there in the room doing these things, huge. And look, hey, if you just joined us, by the way, this is Nija Daily on ABC Radio Australia. Michael Chow with you. We're hanging out with Vea Mafileo. She's the proud Tongan filmmaker who co-directed the brand new documentary film Lomu, this deeply personal look at the life of the late, great Jonah Lomu, world rugby's first international superstar. This guy did for rugby what Michael Jordan did for the NBA. Just to give you like a little, if you're young and you've never seen or heard of Lomu for some reason, you got an exciting time ahead of you. And Vea, I don't know if you heard the clip we played early in the show, but I like the, you know, this little bit of archival family footage from your documentary. This one shows the 15-year-old Jonah returning to Tonga in the year 1990. Beautiful stuff. He has quite this emotional reunion with his auntie, the woman who spent some time raising him as a young boy.
4: I don't know. first was sit.
0: Man, somebody's cutting onions in the studio again. Look, there goes without saying, like, there is some incredible footage in this Lomu documentary that genuinely just gives us a whole new perspective of a man who has spent most of his life in the public eye, you know? And firstly, how did you get access to all this stuff?
3: Well, I mean, his brother, younger brother John, had been collecting these home videotapes for a number of years and just kind of like hoarding them. I mean, it was incredible that they even had a camera back at that time because, yeah. You know, it was very rare, right?
0: It's not like now everybody has phones with cameras. It wasn't a thing.
3: Exactly. But his parents used to go and film his games when he was at school, a teenager. So we had a few family tapes. We had they had some footage of the construction of one of the biggest churches, Tongan churches in Auckland. So, you know, they had just kind of like a really amazing view of that period of time for like young or Tongan migrants, really. So, you know, we only used a slice of it, but it was just amazing, the footage that they did have.
0: How much raw footage did you actually go through? Because, like, I can't imagine how many hours there was.
3: Yeah, well, we couldn't get everything digitized, so I had to watch like maybe 150 VHS tapes.
0: Oh,
3: and you know, but half of them were kind of dubbed over by like, you know, Dennis the Menace and WWF Wrestling, and like,
0: of course,
3: it was a tragedy. I was just like, no,
0: you know? Oh no, the feeling.
3: Yeah, and there was definitely a few that were like molded, and you know, couldn't really. See anything, but I checked every single tape and tried to make sure that I played every single one through. So I've got like notes from all of them, but it was a lot. And there was also like a lot of archive from TV stuff and worldwide sort of stuff as well, which added to it. But the family footage was like diamonds in the rough, and the footage that you just played of him when he was that age is actually the moment in time when I saw that, where I knew that we had a film. Because that was just like, you know, as a Tongan growing up from Hapai, I just really felt emotionally what he was feeling. And I was just like, man, this is just, it was incredible to come across that.
0: Absolutely. And like, again, coming back to the whole idea of responsibility and stuff like that, like these are really intimate familial memories that you are, you know, trusted with. And of course, you know, featuring a famous figure who has passed on. As a storyteller, you know, you wanting to tell the best damn story you can. But, you know, with all these personal assets, what is it like, you know, reconciling, you know, parts of John Olomou's story that, you know, you want to tell versus parts that you should or maybe shouldn't, you know, tell, like, you know, like, yeah.
3: Yeah, I mean, I think it's always a delicate sort of balance. And also, I don't like to, I as a filmmaker, I like to kind of present things and have people, have the space for people to make up their own opinions about things. So, you know, it's really, well, with Jonah, what happened, because he's not here to voice and say his own truth, we kind of used his mum as like the backbone, the emotional backbone. And because there was footage of her as well growing up, as she progressed as a mother throughout his life, because, you know, she was on camera too, then it was beautiful because there was this, like, loving symmetry that came through him. And that's, I think, where the core of the emotion actually lies, is through the mum's sort of narrative.
0: Absolutely. And I should quickly mention that for any of our listeners based in Melbourne, Australia, g'day, there is one more screening this weekend coming up at the Melbourne International Film Festival. There, for anybody tuning in right now who has a chance to go see Lomu, the documentary, especially the non-Tongans who are curious, like and the non-footy fans even more so, what do you hope they can walk away with?
3: You know, it's not really a film about rugby, to be fair.
0: Yeah,
3: you know?
0: Yeah.
3: So I think, you know, I think he was perceived by the media and judged a lot by people. So I would love people just to come away with a bit more empathy and maybe just some kind of self-checks around kind of presuming that you know what people are going through. Yeah, so that's what I'd like people to come away with. But also that he was just genuinely like a solid dude. He literally was super humble.
0: Mm-hmm. There, we've been talking about, you know, while we've been talking about all this, I remind our listeners that it is Tongan Language Week. And one of the great ways that you framed the chapters in your Lomu documentary is through the use of these beautiful Tongan proverbs. And, you know, we've actually been looking at some proverbs ourselves on this show throughout the week in celebration of Tongan Language Week. But yeah, as a final question before we let you go this morning, Vera, is there a particular Tongan proverb that, you know, stands out to you personally and that you'd like our listeners to carry with them for the rest of this week?
3: Well, I do have this one here. Koi e koloa ai tonga, koi e whakamalo. And that means the expression of gratitude is the treasure of tonga.
0: Beautiful stuff. And honestly, we express our gratitude to you and, you know, congratulations again, Vera Mafileo, for, you know, not only this incredible documentary that you got out in the world many years in the making, but also for joining us right here bright and early on Niger Daily. Much love and can't wait till we catch up again real soon. Malo apito and ofatu.
3: Malo apito. Thank you very much for having me.
0: That was Vera Mafileo, a proud Tongan filmmaker, and of course the co-director behind this brand new documentary film, Lomu. It's all about the inspirational and also, you know, heartbreaking life story of rugby's first global superstar, Jonah Lomu. While I go find a tissue box and get ready for your next news break coming up real soon if you need a round of the headlines. Right now, we got the Tonga sisters with Taulanga Nuku'alofa.

0: Reppin' It for the Kingdom, that's the Tonga Sisters with Taulanga Nuku Alofa. 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
2: Yes, it most definitely is. And look, I don't claim to know much about anything, really, but especially the news across the Pacific. And, you know, that's why we got our friends over at Pacific Beat bringing us the daily dose of what's what. And joining us this morning is Pacific Beat's very own Richard Hewitt. Richard, how are we doing?
3: Doing okay, thank you, Michael. You just reminded me of Sam Cooke's song there. You know, I don't know much about biology and all that. What a wonderful world.
2: Yeah, honestly.
3: I don't remember him saying he didn't know anything about anything, though, but...
2: That's my version of the lyrics. But hey, Richard, we do need a daily dose of the news. What's making headlines around the Pacific?
3: Okay, well, we'll start with, unfortunately, some pretty grim news coming out of Papua New Guinea. This is the results of a survey carried out by the Melanesia Institute, based in Goroka. They've been taking a look at the ongoing problem of sorcery accusation-related attacks and sorcery accusation-related violence in PNG. The Institute's report says that the number of cases is on the rise. They say that social media is contributing to the crisis by publishing videos of these poor people being attacked. And furthermore, they say that 9 out of 10 Papua New Guineans believe the government is not doing enough to curb the rising wave of violence. So I guess the Melanesian Institute have put it out there, and we are seeking a response from the government, but so far we are yet to receive one here at Pacific Beat. Other news, on a more positive note, the economy is on the rise in Solomon Islands. So the World Bank projecting 2.8% growth for this year. That's pretty good, bearing in mind during the days of the pandemic, the economy shrank for three consecutive years. However, there is a bit of a rider. The World Bank saying that there needs to be more jobs created in Solomon Islands that are out of the mining sector, and infrastructure development is also required because there are 9,000 youths or thereabouts entering the job market every year, and currently only around 2,000 places available. So simple maths tells you there needs to be some action there. A warning from the governor of West Highlands Province in Papua New Guinea over what he describes as the life-threatening El Nino crisis. He says the national government needs to wake up and act now by providing clear direction and urgent support. And on a sporting front, it'll be Solomon Islands versus New Zealand in the AFC Champions League soccer final in Fiji on Saturday. Central Coast representing Solomon Islands knocked off Galaxy FC from Vanuatu last night in the second semi-final, a cracker of a game. It was 3-2 after extra time. The Brazilian Medina scored twice. He very nearly had his fourth hat-trick in a row, but couldn't save his side this time. Rafa Leao was the star for Central Coast, scoring all three goals, including the winner, with about a minute to go before there would have been a penalty shootout. Auckland City will be the team they played, the defending champions on Saturday. They cruised through against Rewa FC. Unfortunately for the Fijians, they just really couldn't raise their game. Auckland won the match by 3-1. So will it be yet another title for New Zealand on Saturday, or possibly a first for Solomon Islands? I really rather hope it's the latter. With all due deference to New Zealand, it would be great to see a Solomon Islands team win the final.
2: You and me both, Richard. Really rooting for our boys in Solo. Exciting. Any chance that... did you manage to catch any of the OFC games when they came around to Melbourne? I forget.
3: I did, yes. I saw the Solomon Islands team play the Vanuatu team. So Vanuatu United against the Solomon Kings. It was a very good game. The refereeing wasn't crash hot, and VAR was having a nightmare. But but the teams, they did a good job, and it was great to see. You know, the crowd wasn't huge. We have to be realistic about this. But those people that were there, boy, were they enthusiastic supporting the Vanuatu team and the Solomon Islands team. So yeah, it was great. But I was saying to our listeners on Pacific Beat earlier, if you have any interest in soccer at all, dig out the highlights from the game last night between Central Coast and Galaxy. It was an absolute cracker, real nail biter. Went right down to the wire. We were waiting for the penalty shootout, and then fortunately, one mistake by the Vanuatu central defender Rafa Leao was in there. I remember seeing Rafa here in Melbourne a few years ago when they were Melbourne Victory, the A-League club in town, were looking at him. But there were reasons why they couldn't sign him, too complicated to explain. But great to see him strutting his stuff. And I'm hoping that, you know, maybe he'll go out, score big on Saturday, win the thing for Central Coast, and finally a big club will pick him up because he's a talent.
2: Absolutely. And that's the thing beyond, you know, just the scorelines and, you know, the results. It's what, you know, the prospects for these players who are getting all these,

0: you know, getting the attention that they wouldn't have if we didn't have this comp going. So exciting stuff. Hoping for all the best on the weekend, but also hoping for the best for today, Richard, as we bid you adieu. Cheers for you, you know, for always bringing us the news and, you know, making us feel, well, at least making me feel a bit more informed now. I feel a bit better about myself. So cheers, Rich.
1: How's the guitar practice going, by the way?
0: Poorly. but yeah, anyway, enough about my failures. We'll catch you again bright and early, Richard, when we do.
1: Don't worry, Michael. Have a good one.
0: Richard Ewart from Pacific Beat, of course. And if you want to catch Pacific Beat, you can do so right before Ninja Daily. 6 a.m. PNG time is when the weekday bulletins begin. And, of course, there's the PM edition from 5 p.m. PNG time if you miss the morning. And, of course, news anytime. You just head over to the ABC Pacific website and look for Pacific Beat, and you'll find all the stories there in full and also in little bite-sized chunks. And here with Michael Chow on Ninja Daily, ABC Radio Australia. Hope you're doing well. Going to be crossing soon over to the Cook Islands. So if you're tuning in right now in Rarotonga, stay tuned.
2: 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Pacific Prepared, Fridays from 9 a.m. PNG time on ABC Radio Australia or wherever you get your podcasts.
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0: Yeah, hope you're having a good start to whatever it is that you're doing on this fine Thursday. Unless you're in the Cook Islands again, because it is a Wednesday there. International datelines. It does funny things for whether or not we're aware what day it is. But yes, look, that's all coming up real soon. Right now, going to take a little quick detour to Fiji on this one. Bit of a classic here. Lee Osborne with Lutu Na Yakavi.

0: Absolute classic out of Fiji. That's Leah Osborne with Lutung Nayakavi.
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0: And we now wound up on a Thursday here on Nija Daily, a day which some often reserve for a good throwback, like a throwback song maybe. And when we say throwback, we also mean that we'll be throwing it way back past the international dateline, where for our listeners in the Cook Islands, it's not even a Wednesday, or I mean, it's not even a Thursday yet, it's still a Wednesday over there. And that's exactly why we got to play catch up with our favorite, Vaine Kukia Erani. Yes, joining us from Rarotonga to give us a weekly wrap of what's cooking in the cooks, it's Harriet Tuara. Harriet, kia ora, how we doing?
2: Kia ora, Michael. We're doing well here in Rarotonga. Good to be back on.
0: Always great to have you. And, you know, as always, before we, you know, get into what's cooking, can we get a quick weather check, Harriet?
2: Absolutely. I'm sorry to rub this in with you guys, but it's actually a very, very beautiful sunny day across the island today. And it's the kind of morning that makes you very grateful to be living in paradise.
0: Just without fail, every single time, just always making us realize we're in the wrong place doing this show. But hey, look, lots of big stuff happening in the wide world of cookie sports, of course, and a sport that, again, I've spent much of this year trying to wrap my head around because I think of something else when I think of handball. Cook Islands women, you got some stuff happening in the world of indoor handball.
2: Yes, we do. And the Cook Islands is set to return yet again to the international indoor handball stage with a senior women's team who has just been named to compete at the inaugural IHF Nations Trophy Oceania tournament, which will be held in Wellington next month. And this it will be the first time since 2002 that the Cook Islands has fielded a senior women's indoor handball team internationally. The tournament will be held from the 10th to the 14th of September at Wellington's Akotangi Sports Centre. And that competition is an important step, especially with the qualification pathway towards the Women's World Championship, with the Oceania winner progressing to the next stage through the Asian Championship pathway. And for Cook Islands handball, the tournament is definitely a representation of a significant return to the international scene after more than two decades.
0: Oh, that's huge. Big ups to the Cookie Gals getting in there. And also, that's not the only bit of exciting news for, you know, at least some local sports women there, because Netball World Cup is happening next year in Sydney, Australia. And we heard some good news about some two local players being named in the netball team.
2: Yes, definitely a cause for celebration for us Cookies, especially with the naming of two Rarotonga-based netball players who will represent us at next month's Oceania qualifier for the Netball World Cup Sydney in 2027. We have the likes of Nicole Tiaore from the Awachu Netball Club, as well as Nicole Marurai from Tupapa Marairenga Netball Club, and they've been selected into the national squad for that tournament in Tonga. The Oceania qualifier will be running next month from the 14th to the 18th, and with two teams from the competition to qualify for an invitation to the 2027 Netball World Cup in Sydney. For us, this is another opportunity again for the Cook Islands to test themselves against the best teams in the region and push for a place on the world stage.
0: Absolutely. And, you know, got to say, I used to dabble in mixed netball.

0: self, and look, as a basketball fan number one for me, I gotta say, netball is a far superior team sport, and like genuinely enjoyed it. Anyone listening, if you've never picked up a netball and played, like give it a go, because it is so good for team building experiences. Basketball, you know, you can show off and just be a solo player. Oh, that's the thing. Warning, the joints. I legit had to go get surgery after my literal last netball game. I stopped playing because I had to go get surgery. Oh, true story. Anyway, look, also big news here happening for appointments in the cookie sports world, because got a new chef de mission happening for Dakar 2026.
1: That's right. And she is a very familiar face here in the realm of sport, of Cook Island sport. And yes, we have the wonderful Michelle Paisi, who is also a friend of mine, has been recently appointed to lead the country's delegation at the Dakar 2026 Youth Olympic Games. She is Oceania Football Confederation's Just Play Regional Officer, and she was recently named as Cook Island Chef de Mission for the Games, and which will be held in Senegal from the 31st of October to the 13th of November. She will be overseeing a delegation of 13 athletes and 5 officials, including preparations, logistics, athlete welfare, and the team's representation throughout the Games. She brings extensive experience, especially in youth development, football coaching, and safeguarding, including serving as a safeguarding officer at the 2023 FIFA Women's World Cup. When speaking to her, Paisi said it was such a huge honor for her to lead and guide Cook Islands youth on the world stage. And the Dakar 2026 will also be making history as the first Olympic event to be staged on the African continent.
0: Oh, huge stuff. And hey, if you just joined us, kia rana, you're with Nisha Daily on ABC Red Australia. Michael Chow with you on a Thursday. Unless you're joining us from the Cook Islands, which is exactly where our sister Harriet Tuara is joining us from right now to give us a wrap of what's cooking in the Cooks. Look, we were talking a bit about international rugby earlier on in the show, and we got to talk a bit about local rugby news happening in Rarotonga.
1: Yes, we are into round 3 of our Cook Islands 15s, Club 15s tournament right now. And with the defending champions, Tupapa Marairanga Panthers, moving up to the top of the ladder following their 29-14 victory over arch rivals, Awatū Eels. The Panthers and Eels clash headlined the second round of the competition last weekend at Victoria Park. And Cook Islands Rugby Union says the Panthers' ability to retain possession at set piece and build pressure through their scrum and line-out proved very decisive in their victory. The Super 15s competition will continue again into its third round this week, with clubs looking to make their mark as the competition progresses.
0: Mm-hmm. And real quick, Harriet, are you still getting time for footy on the weekends yourself?
1: No. With rugby union, we just sit on the admin side of things.
0: Oh, look, it's much safer for the, you know, I'm tired of paying hospital bills, so I'm happy I'm not, yes, not on the footy field anymore. Not that I was any good.
1: Let's just say my family's very glad.
0: 100%. And you know who else would be glad? It'd be fans of Puaikura FC, because, look, they, quite a scoreline in the football.
1: Quite a scoreline indeed. We have the defending champions in the women's competition of our local football competition, Puaikura FC, who produced the biggest result of the latest round of the 2026 Rarotonga football season, thrashing Matavira Ngatangia with an 11-0 score in the senior women's division during their Game 5 last week. There was also very plenty of other big scores across the island, but we won't disclose those scores right now. Especially particularly in our junior competitions. Awatū FC recorded a 12-0 win also over Nicole Soccer Tech in the under-15s division. And in the Premier Men's division, we're seeing much tighter competition, especially between Nicole Soccer Tech and Awatū, with Nicole edging a 1-0 score over them, while Matavira Ngatangia also beat Puaikura 2-1. The Rarotonga season now moves into its next round, with clubs across all age groups continuing their push for results and development.
0: Oh man, exciting times, and you know, it's only going to get more exciting because

0: know that I'm counting down. It's like a month and a bit left, and Rugby League World
1: Yes.
0: Cup is going to be on soon. And
1: Yes.
0: The cookies have just been a personal favorite of mine. Every time, Harriet, I don't know if we've discussed before, but every time both the men and women's cookie team comes to PNG, my goodness, it's some of my most favorite, most wholesome things I ever see on the social media feed. We get like, you know, those school visits and stuff. And, you know, and of
1: Yeah.
0: course, like there's all the PNG men wanting to propose to Cook Island women. I'm just like, chill out. Just, you know, at least like see if you can get a visa first. Like, come on, relax. Anyway, like, I'm looking forward to all that
1: always
0: stuff.
1: Such a vibe. Yeah,
0: oh,
1: always such a vibe.
0: But yeah, and it's always, of course, it's always a vibe getting to bring you on. Give us a round of what's happening over in Rarotonga. So, Harriet, we'd like to say me takimaata for joining us from the Cook Islands.
1: Hey.
0: Feeling us in on what's cooking. Yeah, and enjoy the rest of the Wednesday. Harriet Tuara there joining us from the Cook Islands, of course. Usually, you know, we check in with her on a Wednesday, but, you know, sometimes we do Thursdays. Ain't no harm in it because, you know, the time zones anyway, they're tricky stuff. I still don't know what time it is in certain places in the world. But, you know, regardless of where you are tuning in right now, you're in the right place at the right time because you're on Niji Daily, ABC Radio Australia. My name is Michael Chow. Hope you're having a good start to your day. Got more stories coming your way and more tunes, of course. Don't go anywhere.
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0: Yeah, and look, I am aware. We did kick off the show talking a lot about a Tongan rugby union legend, and just say we're talking a lot about the Cook Islands. If anybody's tuning in from Samoa feeling like you're missing out on some love, don't worry. I got you right now. Here's some Te Vaka with Manu Samoa.
7: Manu Samoa.

Yes, a bit of Tevaka there with Manu Samoa. Hope you're doing well. Hey, got more Ninja Daily coming up really, really soon. Got a news break coming at you. Feel free to hydrate. Get a glass of water if you can. Or if you're driving and you can't get a glass of water, maybe just like if it's raining, just try catch some rain in your hand. Drink that until you can find a glass of water. Anyway, I'm not your dad. You don't have to do what I say. But look, feel free to stick around. Getting you to your next news break. This is a bit of a classic. The Specials, a message to you, Rudy.

0: ABC News. Hello, I'm Simon Lauder. New Australian government data shows dozens of workplace injuries involving workers from the Pacific Australia Labour Mobility Scheme were reported across Australia last financial year. The Department of Employment also reported 483 critical incidents across a workforce that now totals 33,000 people. The department says 16 workers employed under the scheme died in Australia in the past year, although none of the deaths were workplace related. Pacific and East Timorese workers under the Pacific Australia Labour Mobility Program remain tied to approved employers. Labour migration expert Matt Withers from the Australian National University says that limits the workers' ability to move elsewhere if relationships break down.
1: In Qatar and across the Persian Gulf, workers there now have rights to change employers of their own volition. And in this sense, Australia lags quite dramatically behind in offering basic protections for Pacific and Timorese guest workers.
0: Papua New Guinea's foreign minister expects the issue of West Papua to be discussed at the upcoming Pacific Islands Forum leaders meeting in Palau. The issue of human rights abuses and conflict in the Indonesian-ruled Papua region, often known internationally as West Papua, appeared to have slipped off the regional agenda, with no mention in the outcome statement from a meeting of Pacific foreign ministers earlier this month. But PNG's foreign minister Justin Tuchenko has indicated the West Papua issue will be discussed by Pacific leaders in Kovror next month. The grandmother of a five-year-old girl killed in an attack by Israeli soldiers in Gaza says a criminal investigation announced by the IDF is not enough. Hind Rajab and

0: Her family were killed as they fled Gaza City in January 2025, with Israel's Defense Force acknowledging now for the first time that it opened fire on the car. The deaths sparked international outcry. Hind's grandmother, also named Hind Rajab, is now calling for international action.
1: As a family, we are not only demanding Hind's rights. Hind is part of the Palestinian people, part of the people of Gaza. We demand justice for Hind and for all the children of Gaza, for all the events and crimes committed against our people in Gaza.
0: The National Referral Hospital in Solomon Islands is in danger of running out of blood for critically ill patients. Managers are working with Solomon Islands Red Cross to encourage more members of the public to come forward and donate, but Red Cross volunteer James Sale says persuading more people to donate is a real challenge.
2: People have doubts and fears, and so we try as much as we can to overcome those challenges. And one of the things that I've seen, that people were expecting something in return, which is also against the policy of volunteer blood donation.
0: An oxygen supply issue at Samoa's main hospital has reportedly been resolved. Local media says patients awaiting critical surgeries at Tupua Tamasese Meolole Hospital had been told earlier in the week that they'd be delayed due to insufficient supplies. However, a staff member from Samoa's health ministry says lots of supplies have arrived from neighbouring American Samoa. A survey by the Melanesia Institute points to a disturbing rise in the number of attacks related to sorcery accusations in Papua New Guinea. The survey also identified that 9 out of 10 Papua New Guineans don't believe the government is doing enough to curb the rising wave of violence. The Melanesian Institute's Brother Martin Nines says social media is contributing to the rise.
3: We say that the violence, our people who are living in the villages and the towns and the cities, we see our people in our homes, in our neighbors are being accused or brutally tortured. It is being felt by our people.
0: The Duke and Duchess of Sussex, Harry and Meghan, are relocating to the UK. Elias Clure reports from London.
4: Harry and Meghan moved to California and broke away from the royal family in 2020, and there's been tension between both parties ever since. Now it's being reported the pair and their children will be returning to live in the UK within weeks. It's still unclear why the Sussexes have decided to make the move now, but the years-long rift between them and the royal family is reportedly on the mend, and relations significantly improved after a private meeting in July of this year. When the family returns to the UK, they will not be working royals. Elias Clure, ABC News, London.
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6: Yes, tae au manuia, nguil tu tau, e komui romo, and I hope you're having a solid start to your morning, and may you keep on thriving on this beautiful Thursday. And regardless of where you're tuning in from right now, or maybe, you know what, if you're tuning in from somewhere that is like, because, you know, we travel. Islanders, we travel everywhere. I know Tongans who be living in PNG. I've met Papua New Guineans living in Samoa. But like, if you're somewhere in the world where, you know, that's where your family's from, that's, you know, you're surrounded by people who understand you and your roots, literally speak your same language, that's, you know, that's great. But I want you to imagine what it'd be like if you maybe grew up elsewhere. Say if you were growing up all the way in somewhere like America. And not only that, maybe you were adopted by a family who weren't even American. They were from Europe and or China or whatever. Like, how far removed you might feel from your own culture and your own people. This is a story that I'll be throwing back to in just a second. With a gal who's experienced exactly what that feels like. So get ready for some heartwarming feels coming up real soon. But right now, got this one out of PNG. Metal El Tribe with Masave. Kuladelu.

0: Yes, some big declarations there. That's Metal L Tribe out of PNG with Masave.
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0: Now, what is it like to be a Pacific Island kid raised outside of your culture? Now, Amanda Sullivan Lee, Tongan girl, born in the US, though, to an Italian-American mom and a Tongan-American dad, and then adopted into a family with Irish and Chinese American roots. But her adoption was open, though, meaning she did get to grow up surrounded by family from her, you know, adopted parents and sisters to her Tongan grandparents and cousins. And even with all that love, there was still a disconnect from her Tongan culture. And on our ABC Radio Australia program, Sisters Let's Talk, Amanda caught up with Natasha Metten to talk about, you know, what that disconnect was like for her.
2: I did not have a good understanding of what it meant to be Tongan at all. I obviously knew my Tongan family, but there was no Tongan spoken in the home. And we're Catholic, so I did go to Tongan Mass every once in a while. But I really didn't have an understanding of what it meant to be a Tongan girl or a Tongan woman until I was much older.
3: How do you feel about that disconnection?
2: It was really painful. It was incredibly confusing, and it's really embarrassing to not be able to connect with your heritage, especially because people would ask me what my ethnicity was, and I could tell them, you know, I'm Italian and I'm Tongan, but I couldn't really tell them any more of that. So it's not like it wasn't visible to other people that it was something other than white or that I'm visibly mixed, so it wasn't a secret that I was something else.
3: You went to Tonga as a teenager. What was that trip like for you?
2: Yeah, when I was 13, I got to go to Tonga because my biological grandmother was having a family reunion. And my adoptive parents were really supportive, and so we all went to the family reunion. But it was really confusing, obviously, because everybody else was not only related, but they were very close to each other. And while maybe some children had lived with one aunt or another at a time in maybe more of like an indigenous Tongan adoption, my adoption was visibly very different. So, yeah, I've many times been introduced as, you know, my birth father's daughter or the oldest grandchild to my grandparents, to the remark of the person that I'm being introduced to that they had no idea I existed. It was very confusing. It was an amazing opportunity. I'm really glad I went, but I can't say that it clarified things. If anything, it made it so it was more like, oh, I have a lot of learning to do.
3: Amanda, you said your adoptive parents were really supportive. Did they try to introduce you to Tongan culture in other ways?
2: Yes, but I was adopted in the 90s and the internet was, you know, in its nascency. I actually do have a really beautiful story, though, from second grade where my adoptive dad really tried. So I grew up in a predominantly white neighborhood. I went to a predominantly white school, and we had been assigned to make poster boards about our heritage. And I really wanted to be like the other white children in my class. And everybody, you know, they were putting castles from England and Dutch fine Renaissance art on their boards. And so I made a board of mine that was only Italian because that's all I could understand and access at the time on the internet. And I wanted to fit in with my peers. But my adoptive father said, no, everybody's going to have an Italian board. How can you just have an Italian board? You have to have a Tongan board. So he helped me make my Tongan board. And, you know, I didn't understand the gravity of that at the time because I didn't understand the, you know, racism that I was internalizing. And like, that's why I wanted to make my own, my Italian only board. But yeah, that's a story that I think of all the time. So even though my parents couldn't teach me Tongan, couldn't teach me you know, how to dress, where to wear the talwala. In their hearts, they knew that I had a tong inside and they knew it was important. And it was never something that they felt I should be ashamed of, though I had to grow into it.
3: You've been back to Tonga as an adult. Tell me about meeting your auntie.
2: Yeah, oh my gosh. It's going to be the anniversary of my auntie's passing very soon. She passed away unexpectedly 2 years ago, and that's been really devastating. But I do really want to take this time to share what she did for me, because it was just so incredibly powerful. I used academia as like a safe space for me to learn about what being Tongan is, because I could, you know, kind of quietly read a book and not feel so embarrassed in front of the text as I might in front of my family. And it brought me to the point of getting to do my master's at the University of Hawaii. And I got the opportunity to use a bit of scholarship money to go to Tonga. And so I told my biological grandfather that I was going to go to Tonga, and he said, "Don't worry, stay with my cousin." And so I was like, "Yes, finally, I'm going to go to Tonga. I'm going to fit in. It's going to be super cool. I'm going to get to stay with my grandfather's family, and it's going to be fine." Cut to me landing in Tonga and showing up on my auntie's doorstep, and they had no idea I was coming. It was late at night. And they had no idea who I was. So I immediately felt the most intense, like, embarrassment, shame, like, not knowing. And I felt the full weight of my adoption at that time. But my auntie is so kind, and she let me in her door. And she let me sleep in her good room, which was amazing, but it made the embarrassment even worse, because my auntie is Lady Ainise Sevele, the wife of the former Prime Minister of Tonga, Lord Feleti Sevele. So I was trying to fall asleep in her good room, but there's all these pictures of my auntie and uncle shaking hands with presidents and the Pope. And I just feel so embarrassed. But the next morning, I woke up and my auntie took me, and she had another auntie with me, and they looked at my face, or my hohoku kupesi, and they said, "Oh, you look just like your auntie Finau." And my auntie took me and she said, "Don't worry, don't be embarrassed, just call me Mama." Mm-hmm. It was so powerful to do that. And over the next 2 weeks, she just made me feel so welcome. I was just one of many people who called her Mama. And though she's passed now, when I think about my research about Indigenous Tongan adoption, Lady Ainise, Mama, she embodies that to me, because she helped raise so many people with so much love. And she was such a prestigious woman, but perhaps one of her most prestigious titles was Mama to all these people. At her funeral, it was a really large funeral. We were all so devastated. But one of her nieces, you know, knew how much I looked up to Mama, and she pointed to all the young people at the funeral, of which there was a lot. And she said, "Amanda, you know, this is less than half of the people that Mama helped raise. She helped raise over 100 people." Yeah, and she just embodies that ability to be mother to many and to bring people together in that incredibly Indigenous Tongan way.
0: That is Amanda Sullivan-Lee, who is talking to Natasha Metten on Sisters Let's Talk. And of course, if you want to hear more, you know, about adoption experiences for Pacific women and other great stories from other Pacific women, you can check out the Sisters Let's Talk online or wherever you get your podcasts. Of course, that was only a taste of what is a full episode there. But if you want to hear the brand new episode for this week, it's actually coming up right after Nija Daily this morning. So if you're sticking around, let me do some quick maths. 40 minutes from now, roughly, you'll get to hear the latest episode of Sisters Let's Talk right here on ABC Radio Australia. 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Hope you're doing well. Got more tunes coming your way, and of course, a news update if you missed it.
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0: Maori Tang Ingabong. And yeah, good morning to you. If you're tuning in from Kiribati on 92.3 FM, much love to you. I'm going to throw on one song for you right now. This is one of my favorites. It's from Teddy Boy, featuring Malmi ITK and Weneman. This is Merakea Pau Patekan.

0: Steady boy, Melmi, ITK and Buenaman with Merake Apaupetekan. If you're tuning in from Kiribati, Itangiriko. 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
0: Yes, and coming up real soon. Going to be getting a check of your latest news headlines. But to get us there, here's one out of New Caledonia, Kanaki. This is Eka with Iwan.

0: Last of my right! No! Last of my right! This is a magnificent!
1: Beautiful tribute there to another musician. That was Eka with Iwan. And going out to you if... I know we don't have an FM in New Caledonia, but if you're streaming us over in Kanaki, good morning and bonjour.
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1: And as promised, got a little fresh recap of the morning's news headlines courtesy of our friends at Pacific Beat. Here we go.
3: Unfortunately, some pretty grim news coming out of Papua New Guinea. This is

0: the results of a survey carried out by the Melanesia Institute based in Goroka. They've been taking a look at the ongoing problem of sorcery accusation-related attacks and sorcery accusation-related violence in PNG. The Institute's report says that the number of cases is on the rise. They say that social media is contributing to the crisis by publishing videos of these poor people being attacked. And furthermore, they say that 9 out of 10 Papua New Guineans believe the government is not doing enough to curb the rising wave of violence. So I guess the Melanesian Institute have put it out there, and we are seeking a response from the government, but so far we are yet to receive one here at Pacific Beat. Other news, on a more positive note, the economy is on the rise in Solomon Islands. So the World Bank projecting 2.8% growth for this year. That's pretty good, bearing in mind during the days of the pandemic, the economy shrank for three consecutive years. However, there is a bit of a rider. The World Bank saying that there needs to be more jobs created in Solomon Islands that are out of the mining sector, and infrastructure development is also required because there are 9,000 youths or thereabouts entering the job market every year, and currently only around 2,000 places available. So simple maths tells you there needs to be some action there. A warning from the governor of West Highlands province in Papua New Guinea over what he describes as the life-threatening El Nino crisis. He says the national government needs to wake up and act now by providing clear direction and urgent support. And on a sporting front, it'll be Solomon Islands versus New Zealand in the AFC Champions League soccer final in Fiji on Saturday. Central Coast representing Solomon Islands knocked off Galaxy FC from Vanuatu last night in the second semi-final. A cracker of a game. It was 3-2 after extra time. The Brazilian Medina scored twice. He very nearly had his fourth hat-trick in a row, but couldn't save his side this time. Rafa Leao was the star for Central Coast, scoring all three goals, including the winner, with about a minute to go before there would have been a penalty shootout. Auckland City will be the team they played, the defending champions, on Saturday. They cruised through against Rewa FC. Unfortunately for the Fijians, they just really couldn't raise their game. Auckland won the match by 3-1. So will it be yet another title for New Zealand on Saturday, or possibly a first for Solomon Islands?
1: Big thank you to Richard Ewart there from Pacific Beat, giving us a roundup of the morning's news headlines. And of course, if you want to catch those headlines as they happen, you can tune in just a little bit earlier than Nija Daily. 6 a.m. PNG time is when Pacific Beat's morning edition happens. And then there's the PM edition for the sleepyheads at 5 p.m. PNG time. But news anytime, if you love the internet that much, you can go there. It's got it all happening. ABC Pacific website's your best friend in that case. And look for Pacific Beat over there to find a recap of all the big headlines from the day. 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
1: And yeah, look, it is kind of lonely in the studio here, not going to lie. Brother boy Jacob McQuires is unwell, but also taking a much-needed break because he's been holding it down while I've been away for a long time. And also, our regular producer Emily is away at the moment, too. Everybody's away. So yeah, again, if I had Akon's Lonely, I'd be playing it right now. Maybe I'll look for it in the next couple minutes. But I don't think I'll be lonely for long because I might rope in a little friend over here. By little friend, I mean he's our current producer who's holding it down very well for us while I figure out how to do this show by myself. yeah, look, fun chats with my producer coming up real soon. And we might be recapping some stuff from this week, maybe, if you've been paying attention. I hope I have too. But anyway, throwing it to Fiji next. This is Marama with Siwa. You're on Nija Daily.

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0: And we're almost at the end of the show. And, you know, we're 4 days into our weekdays. One more day left tomorrow before we run into the weekend. And you know who's been listening into this show all week, making sure we stay on track? I mean, apart from you, the loyal listener, and also apart from our boss who is always listening to make sure we're not committing any fireable offenses while we're on air. It's our producer, and it's not often that we rope the producer in mid-show for a casual hang, but you know, I think it's high time that we did it again. Just remembering, this is a very Cook Islands track for our, usually our producer is Emily. Cook Island girl that she is, but I should have got a Samoan mixed Maori track in here for you, Jaden. Jaden Mailata, everybody, how are you doing?
4: Hello, how are you doing?
0: Yeah, not bad. And I must say, Jaden, you are currently the most famous member of the Mailata family we've had on the show.
4: Hey, you know, I work with Stories from the Pacific. Funnily enough, I'm second.
0: Oh, no. Oh, your brother's outraged you.
4: Yes, my brother's, once again, I'm living in that shadow. I grew up in there.
0: Yeah, look, once Jordan Mailata answers our call as well, you're going to move down just one notch. So enjoy being number one Mailata for now.
4: And that's it. That's all the context I'm giving you guys.
0: Gotta give you some props. If I had some flowers, I'd literally hand them to you right now. You've been holding the fort down for our usual producer, Emily, while she's away. How are you finding it back in the producer's booth, man?
4: Honestly, I absolutely missed working with you guys. It's an absolute blast every time you have great guests. You talk about this, and like, you can't hear me in the other room, but I'm usually cracking up at you. Just you and Jacob, you know, just riffing off each other, and it's beautiful.
0: Yeah. Oh, well, you know, this is great for my self-esteem, and that's why we need producers like you, Jaden, to boost my self-esteem. I should go to therapy more often.
4: I'm not a show producer, I'm an emotional support producer.
0: Pretty much. That's literally the producer's job. Emotional support, get water if someone's thirsty, and all the other hard work that the presenters don't have to worry about. But look, Jaden, we're not just bringing you in willy-nilly because, look, it has been a bit of a special week this week. Tongan Language Week, man.
4: Absolutely. And look, I'm just going to say it. I don't know much about it at all. Like, I don't know much about the Tongan culture and Tongan language, but it was great to, I guess, embrace it a little and listen into the conversations you've been having, doing my own little research and just, you know, surrounding myself in it.
0: Yeah,
4: it's very interesting.
0: You know who's probably been enjoying it, whether they're enjoying the content and the Tongan guests we've had or just laughing at us for having a crack at trying to speak Tongan as non-Tongans? It's the Tongans on 103 FM in Nuku'alofa. Shout out to everybody in the kingdom if you're tuning right now. It's almost lunchtime, I think. So, feel free to have us on in the background while you take care of the real business.
4: Shout out and we're sorry.
0: We are very sorry. With all this talk about Tongan Language Week, we have been sprinkling it in throughout the show, you know, every day without fail so far this week. We've been doing our part. I do have, I don't know if you see this, Jaden, but I've got like a Tongan dictionary in front of me. I went and as soon as I saw this, it was a choice between, I went to a bookstore and I had the choice between picking up this dictionary or a Tongan language version of Alice in Wonderland, the children's story. I chose this one just because I was like, maybe I might learn more.
4: I don't know.
0: I don't know how many white rabbits I'll encounter in Tonga. So, like, I think this one might be more helpful. And, like, honestly, like yourself, look, I'm not Tongan, I'm not a native speaker, but I've been learning so much. Like, I had to bookmark one particular page because I was like, this is such a fun word for crunchy. And it's pangungungungu. I love it, man.
4: Come again? Sorry.
0: Pangungungungungu. Again, I'm not Tongan, so like I'm sure like we got some aunties outside the studio that can come and hit me with the jandal if they want. But like is the word for crunchy. I've just been looking up random little adjectives and stuff like that. That said, I don't think it's going to help me much if I whip out a pangungungungu just randomly while I'm hanging out with somebody. But unless maybe I'm at the end of the kava bowl and it's starting to get a bit crunchy because of the remains. But I believe you've prepped a little test for me, Jaden.
4: Yes. And once again, very much a first-timer, all things Tongan. So, like, I'm at the level where I was like, is this a hard question or is this going to be, like, super easy?
0: This is awesome. We got a non-Tongan quizzing a non-Tongan on Tongan Language Week. What could go wrong? But you know what? I'm excited. I want to, you know, see how we go. And, whenever you're ready, fire at me what you got for me, man. See if I'm okay at this.
4: We need that serious like quiz music going on. I'm very much learning Tongan words and phrases for the first time, so people out there, forgive my butchered pronunciations. But since I'm a first timer, obviously you always start with the beginning. Malo e lele, Michael.
0: I am. Malo e lele.
4: Now, firstly, level one. After greeting you, if I was to ask you, fefe hake, what would be an appropriate response?
0: Ooh, I know this one. Although, it depends who I'm speaking, because I'm just remembering now, there's different versions of greetings you speak to.
4: There is multiple answers.
0: But if you and me, I can hit you with the Saipe Malo. Hey! Thank you, fake studio audience, for the applause.
4: Yep, love yous too out there. Now onto something that's in the realm of fun fact.
0: Yeah.
4: Tonga is made up of plenty of islands, but roughly how many? I'll give you a margin of 10 either way. So if you get into the range, I'll give you a thumbs up.
0: That's very kind. If I'm within 10,

0: How many islands make up the kingdom of Tonga, including uninhabited?
1: Oh, I don't know the uninhabited. Okay, you know what? Do I go conservative or really go wild with this one? You know what? Because I'm probably going to get this wrong. Let me just say 20.
0: Once again, according to my likely flawed research, I was looking for a range of 160 to 180.
1: Yeah, I was off by a couple of hundred. 100 or so.
0: Once again, we've got more questions to make up for that.
1: Yeah, look, that's tough. Anyway, this is proof that I need to go to Tonga. One, to get slapped in the head by everybody listening right now, but two, to learn something, you know?
0: Now, next question. Once again, take it with a grain of salt because my research could be flawed.
1: I love when the quiz master is like also quizzing himself with whether or not he knows the answer.
0: The first Tongan Language Week happened around 2011 at the Lo To Fa Le Ia Methodist Church in New Zealand as Tonga's Rugby World Cup team arrived. That's 15 years ago. So I'm going to ask you that number. How do you say that in the Tongan language? 15.
1: Oh, 15? Damn, I can't even count to one. Or zero. Oh, wait, you know, if it's like... Let me guess. If it's close to Samoan, what's one? Lua? And then...
0: Maybe one to five. Maybe then just the single numbers one and five.
1: All right, you know what? Number one, I'm going to say is Lua, if it's like Samoan. And now I'm forgetting what the number five is in Samoan. You know what? I'm just going to give myself a wrong buzzer.
0: If I was going for single digits, it's Taha and Nina. But if I was going for the proper 15, it's Hongofulu Ma Nima.
1: Oh, and I just remembered Lua is two.
0: Yeah.
1: Lua is two. Ua. Is it also Lua in Tongan?
0: Ua.
1: Ua. Close enough. Oh, I've enraged the Samoans too this morning by getting the number one wrong. Number two.
0: Hey, I don't even know if I've enraged a lot of people just by butchering all this. Earlier this week, you mentioned a few phrases for Tongan Language Week. So I'm going to test your memory.
1: Ooh.
0: Now, this is a two-parter. In the context of what you were explaining on Tuesday, what does Alua and Nofua mean, and what specific context do you use Nofua?
1: Well, let me just like crack my knuckles because this is the one question I know. So, Aloha and Nofua are the two kinds of farewells you can do in Lea Whakatonga. And it's Aloha is like saying go on, you go. Like that's the goodbye you say if you're the one staying and they're leaving, you say Aloha. It's like you go. And Nofua is like if you're leaving and the person you're saying bye to is staying, like if I'm leaving your house, Jaden, I'd be like, okay, Nofua. It's like you stay there, you sit there. So Aloha is like goodbye if you're staying, and Nofua is goodbye if you're leaving.
0: That is absolutely correct. Cheer him on, crowd.
1: Thank you. Maloapito. Maloapito. Malo.
0: Now, final question. With it being Tongan Language Week, I found it appropriate to end with this. Without looking or reading, and I'm checking for, you know, phone Googling under the desk there, Michael.
1: I put my phone way, folks. My dictionary is closed.
0: What is this year's theme for Tongan Language Week? Bonus points if you can get it in language.
1: Oh, okay. I know it in English. In English, it's our music is a vital part of Tongan culture. More or less, you know.
0: I give it.
1: Roughly, but in language, in Lea Whakatonga, you'd say what's the music again? Hiva, ko e hiva, is it?
0: Is that, you're missing a word.
1: Oh wait, is it ko? So it's ko. What's the word for hour? Is it o? Or no? Damn, I don't forget to say hour. Or is it, okay, but hiva is in there. So hiva music, ko e tau. oh man, I said it like three times the other day and I was like, I swear I'm getting it, but I know the word mo'ui, isn't there? That's like, wait, what's the word for life? No'ui, You know what? I give up.
0: You are getting bits and pieces. And...
1: I'm half right, I'm half wrong. I'm going to go, half right, but you know what? Let's just give me a wrong answer.
0: Once again, the English translation, our music is a vital strand of our Tongan culture.
1: That's it.
0: And the pronunciation, once again, sorry for butchering. Ko e tau hiva, ko e fe unu, maho inga, ia ki he mo'ui,
1: a'ea,
0: Tonga.
1: Yeah, that's it. Ki he mo'ui, a'ea, Tonga. Yeah, like, oh, yeah, mo'ui is like life. And then a'ea, like, of Tonga, like Tonga culture. I'm like, thinking out loud, but yes, oh my gosh. No, that's...
0: No, look, you would have got you got much more than I would have. The only thing I would have got was just Tonga.
1: Look, in all fairness, folks, I am current... Like, I learn languages here and there, and I'm currently knee-deep in French because I'm trying to up my French language skills. So a lot of, like, other things that I would have maybe... Like, even I forgot that my number's in Samoan just then. But that's because I think I blame the French. They've pushed all my other languages out for the moment.
0: Everything's masculine and feminine.
1: Pretty much. Masculine. Femme. But yeah, no. Oh, my goodness. How did I go? Roughly.
0: You got a solid crack. I think it was two out of five.
1: 2 out of 5? Hey, okay. Not bad.
0: It's a solid.
1: It's not the worst.
0: It's not the worst. I mean, in some cases, you could say it's a pass mark.
1: Oh, but okay. No, that's nice. And, you know, thanks for, jogging my memory. And also, apologies to anybody listening who was screaming at the radio saying, that's wrong.
0: That's not how you pronounce it.
1: Both Tongans and Samoans this morning, because I have, I mixed up my number one and number two. Lua is two. Oh, man.
0: If there's any other pronunciation mistakes in the future, you can blame Emily. She'll be back by then.
1: But hey, we know that I know how to say crunchy now. It's bangungungu.
0: Bangungungu.
1: Bang,
0: I can't even do that.
1: It's pa and four ngus.
0: Bangungungu.
1: Oh, wait, five ngus.
0: Bangungungu.
1: Bangungungu. Yeah.
0: That's a tongue twister.
1: I'll hold it up to you. Like, maybe you can read this. Like, that's literally what it looks like, Jaden. Bangungu, ngungu.
0: I need my glasses for this one.
1: Oh, yes. That's me holding up my Tongan dictionary because, look, hey, again, happy Tongan Language Week to anybody tuning in. Not just the Tongans, but all the non-Tongans like us, trying our best to, you know, wrap our heads around, you know, the language of our Pacific brothers and sisters. Because, you know, like, even though we butchered a lot, it's all love because, you know, we want to learn. We want to, you know, be able to speak to all our brothers and sisters in all our languages, at least at the most basic levels. And if you're, you know, browsing the internet this week, feel free to go look up any Tongan Language Week materials and see if you can learn something yourself. And next time you see your Tongan friends or your Tongan cousins, anything, like, you know, hit them with a greeting and stuff like that. Jaden, maloa pito.
0: Thank you very much.
1: Oh, yes. Hey, Ninja Daily is where you're at. Michael Chow's are you with right here on ABC Radio Australia. Look, got to squeeze in a couple more tracks here while we recover from whatever just happened. Throwing it back to this one. 1989, I think, when this one came out. Bit of Soul to Sail. Soul to Soul with Back to Life.

back to life, back to reality. Soul to Soul there with one from 19, yes, I confirmed the year 1989. That one came out, back to life, Habariwami. And hey, hope you had a great start to your day. I mean, the day still continues, of course, with Sisters Let's Talk happening on ABC Radio Show right after Ninja Daily, which is in a couple of minutes because I'm out of here. Hope you had a good time hanging out with me for a bit. I'll be back with you bright and early tomorrow morning, 7 a.m. PNG time to do it all again. So cheers for your ears. Ura! Takla!

0: ABC News. Hello, I'm Simon Lauder. New Australian government data shows dozens of workplace injuries involving workers from the Pacific Australia Labour Mobility Scheme were reported across Australia last financial year. The Department of Employment also reported 483 critical incidents across a workforce that now totals 33,000 people. The department says 16 workers employed under the scheme died in Australia in the past year, although none of the deaths were workplace related. Pacific and East Timorese workers under the Pacific Australia Labour Mobility Program remain tied to approved employers. Labour migration expert Matt Withers from the Australian National University says that limits the workers' ability to move elsewhere if relationships break down.
1: In Qatar and across the Persian Gulf, workers there now have rights to change employers of their own volition. And in this sense, Australia lags quite dramatically behind in offering basic protections for Pacific and Timorese guest workers.
0: Papua New Guinea's foreign minister expects the issue of West Papua to be discussed at the upcoming Pacific Islands Forum leaders meeting in Palau. The issue of human rights abuses and conflict in the Indonesian-ruled Papua region, often known internationally as West Papua, appear to have slipped off the regional agenda, with no mention in the outcome statement from a meeting of Pacific foreign ministers earlier this month. But PNG's foreign minister Justin Tachenko has indicated the West Papua issue will be discussed by Pacific leaders in Kovrore next month. The grandmother of a 5-year-old girl killed in an attack by Israeli soldiers in Gaza says a criminal investigation announced by the IDF is not enough. Hind Rajab and her family were killed as they fled Gaza City in January 2025, with Israel's Defense Force acknowledging now for the first time that it opened fire on the car. The deaths sparked international outcry. Hind's grandmother, also named Hind Rajab, is now calling for international action.
2: As a family, we are not only demanding Hind's rights. Hind is part of the Palestinian people, part of the people of Gaza. We demand justice for Hind and for all the children of Gaza, for all the events and crimes committed against our people in Gaza.
0: The National Referral Hospital in Solomon Islands is in danger of running

0: Out of blood for critically ill patients, managers are working with Solomon Islands Red Cross to encourage more members of the public to come forward and donate. But Red Cross volunteer James Sale says persuading more people to donate is a real challenge.
1: People have doubts and fears, and so we try as much as we can to overcome those challenges. And one of the things that I've seen, that people were expecting something in return, which is also against the policy of volunteer blood donation.
0: An oxygen supply issue at Samoa's main hospital has reportedly been resolved. Local media says patients awaiting critical surgeries at Tupua Tamasese Meolole Hospital had been told earlier in the week that they'd be delayed due to insufficient supplies. However, a staff member from Samoa's health ministry says lots of supplies have arrived from neighbouring American Samoa. A survey by the Melanesia Institute points to a disturbing rise in the number of attacks related to sorcery accusations in Papua New Guinea. The survey also identified that 9 out of 10 Papua New Guineans don't believe the government is doing enough to curb the rising wave of violence. The Melanesian Institute's brother Martin Nines says social media is contributing to the rise.
2: We say that the violence, our people who are living in the villages and the towns and the cities, we see our people in our homes, in our neighbors are being accused or brutally tortured. It is being felt by our people.
0: The Duke and Duchess of Sussex, Harry and Meghan, are relocating to the UK. Elias Kluwer reports from London.
3: Harry and Meghan moved to California and broke away from the royal family in 2020, and there's been tension between both parties ever since. Now it's being reported the pair and their children will be returning to live in the UK within weeks. It's still unclear why the Sussexes have decided to make the move now, but the years-long rift between them and the royal family is reportedly on the mend, and relations significantly improved after a private meeting in July of this year. When the family returns to the UK, they will not be working royals. Elias Kluwer, ABC News, London.
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5: Welcome. You're hanging out with Sosa here on ABC Radio Australia, bringing you another music special. I'm serving up the essential tracks you need to know by a talented artist from right throughout our beautiful Pacific region. And for this special, we're going to the Solomon Islands. Yes, it's about time. The artists coming out of the souls are having a true moment right now. And I'm so happy because there is truly some exciting music coming out of this region of the world. And I'm glad that it's reaching audiences, not only just throughout the Pacific, but out here in Aussie, out in New Zealand as well. They're doing some really cool things. So today I want to focus on the music by a name and a voice that is familiar to our Radio Australia listeners. If you tune in to Nisha Daily, the solo selector himself, Jammin, brings it to you quite regularly. I've had him on the record as well, diving into his influences. But this artist, he's really, really cool. Christopher Mana, a.k.a. Jammin, is the artist we will be sitting with for this special here on Radio Australia. Let's get into it. First up, a song that we have been playing so much since we first heard it. This one is a total vibe. It's Something About You. Let's get into it here on Radio Australia.

a track with Muse and Jado, Live in Me, here on Radio Australia. We are focusing in on the wonderfully talented Jammin today. Yes, heading to Solod to find the essentials, the essential Jammin tracks that you need. Now, this is a song that he brought to me when we were taking some time out for On the Record. This is what happened when Jammin hooked up with 40 and Dawn on a track that I think gave me a little bit more of an insight into the sort of performer he is. He's such a natural wordsmith, and the way he performs in language is just, it's sick. Like, even if you're not from Solo, this music is still so accessible. It's so much fun. So let's get into it. Keep the vibes rolling here in Radio Australia. This track is called Legu Narane.

featuring an artist named Sa, Jammin' with Sareo here on ABC Radio Australia. I hope you're enjoying the track so far. It's always fun to take a little bit of a deep dive and get time just to breathe and let the music of one artist take over your day, your night, wherever you may be listening to them. Right now, we're focusing on Jammin', talented brother out of the Solomon Islands. We're going to keep things going. We're going to keep things rolling. We've heard music from across his career so far. He was a finalist of the Pacific Break competition. He brought us the addictive track Something About You, which we played just before. But I want to bring things forward a little bit to more recent music from Jammin'. This track features Flunky. It's called Gallery. Let's get into it here on ABC Radio Australia.

Tarisi'o by Jammin' here on ABC Radio Australia. My name is Sose and we're hanging out bringing you the music of this talented solo brother. And before I let you go, I want to remind you that if you've liked what you've heard, if you want to find out more about the artists who we've been spotlighting here on Radio Australia, we've been in our little music caves, myself, Rick Howe from Island Music and Howe Latukefu from In The Fale, combing through our playlist, bringing you some music specials that highlight the breadth of talent right from right throughout the Pacific. There are so many to dive into. So if you want to find out more about them, just hit up the ABC Pacific website. ABC Pacific and Pacific Specials is what you need to type into your search engines and go run it up. We've got so much music to get around. And I feel like as an essential start point for a lot of these artists, you can't get much better than that. Here on ABC Radio Australia, we've got a little bit of time left, so I want to leave you with one last Jammin' track. This one is another joint that him and Ramo are on. It's called A Ho'i Mai. Some Solomon Islands loving for you here on Radio Australia. Thank you so much for hanging out as always. Until next time, enjoy this one and we'll see you soon.

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3: Well, it was Martin Luther King Jr. who said, "The arc of the moral universe is long, but it bends towards justice."
4: But in a world where both morality and justice are often debated, can we say that's the case?
3: Today, we'll ask one of Australia's greatest minds, the Honourable Michael Kirby. I'm Hamish McDonald.
4: And I'm Willie Darley. Let's go roaming.

0: Well, Waleed, I'm actually super curious about this conversation, in part because I want to know what you think about Michael Kobe. I imagine that when you were a young lawyer in training, he might have been a name, a person that was mentioned a fair bit in your university lectures.
1: Oh, the great dissenter of the High Court. Does he still hold the record for the most dissents? I think he does.
0: I'm trusting you with that data.
1: Yeah, you can imagine as a law student, Kirby judgments were frequently cited. They were frequently read, just as Kirby became the hero for most law students, I think. And the thing you always noted about a Kirby judgment was, yes, it was a dissent. It was always brilliant. It was quite prepared to break new legal ground, which was why it was in a dissent very often, and it incorporate things like international obligations. This is relevant, I suppose, for a show like this, isn't it? That to incorporate Australia's international treaties and obligations as something that can be read into Australian law, things like that, which is not an approach that other High Court justices particularly liked. And I don't think it's won the day, but there's no doubt his contribution in the legal field has been immense. And it's that approach to things that I think means that he remains so engaged in so many aspects of the world and so many flashpoints, so many issues that the world throws up, because he's always just been that incurably curious and he's sought the fight. He's gone and had it, not necessarily in an aggressive way, but he's always, but he's run to the conflict, to the action, and sought to engage, which I think wherever you end up standing on his views and his judgments, I think you can only find admirable.
0: Listeners might be thinking, well, why are we talking to Justice Michael Kirby on global roaming? Obviously, we kind of have some sense.

0: of his impact on Australia and our legal system over time, but he has held an enormous number of international roles as well with the UN, for example. Mm. He was chair of the UN Commission of Inquiry into North Korea. He was also on the Secretary General's high-level panel on access to essential healthcare, amongst a range of other things. He's also been awarded medals globally. He's honorary professor at universities here and overseas. So he's work, his legacy is not just an Australian one, it is a global one. But I think it's quite an interesting time to talk to him, in part because so many of the areas in his life that he's dedicated himself to are kind of in flux at the moment, whether it is LGBTQIA plus rights, whether it is dealing with HIV and AIDS. I think a lot of the progress that many believed had been made is looking a little less certain at this particular point in time, not to mention the fact that so many countries around the world are experiencing the rule of law, you know, being challenged, whether we're talking about America or other developed Western democracies where I suspect, you know, for most of my lifetime, I'm sure most of yours as well, Waleed, we might have concluded that, you know, the argument was kind of settled.
1: Well, we've seen a lot of arguments revived, haven't we? And I think it's fair to say that those arguments have been trending in an un-Kirby-like direction. Perhaps we'll put it that way. I can't wait to get into those sorts of issues with him. And is he still optimistic about so, because he does have that streak of optimism, I think, in his work. Does that remain? The aspect of his work that I think it'd be great to start with is his work on North Korea. I mean, this is not something that people necessarily associate Michael Kirby with. But to cast a glance in that direction, to detail what's going on there, to come up with approaches or at least engage with the various approaches that the world and certainly South Korea are taking in trying to figure out what to do about North Korea and the direction they're taking. I just think it's wonderful to have the opportunity to speak to someone like him about an issue like that, given he's been so engaged with it and he's such an important and familiar voice to so many Australians.
0: Well, he is approaching 90, and as I'm sure you'll agree, he is in absolutely fine form. Here he is now, Michael Kirby.
1: Hi, Judge. Welcome to the show. Great to have you along. Sorry, I know you don't like being called Judge now that you're no longer on the bench, but I can't help it. I feel like I've got no choice in the matter.
2: All the law students call me Justice Kirby, and I've just given up trying to correct them. So you can call me what you like.
1: I just find it... we might have had this conversation before, but I was a legal associate in the family court my first year out of university. And I still call the judge that I worked for judge. Very hard. It's like when you meet your high school teacher or something.
2: I never knew my high school teacher's first names.
1: That's the way it should be.
2: Yes. He was Mr. Gibbons, and Mr. Gibbons was the only one who gave me the cane.
1: Is that right?
2: Only one incident of the cane, and that was grossly unjust, and it coloured my life as a judge and made me a bit of a softy.
1: Oh, is that right?
0: What was it for?
2: He was deputising for our regular teacher who'd had a motor car accident. He came into the room. He obviously was irritated to have to be teaching us. And he picked up my book and he said, "This book is light. You've been tearing pages out of it. Do you realise this is the king's property?" I said, but, because I'd spilt ink from the inkwell on the book. A minor matter, you know, and I was trying to have my book looking clean and pristine, but he wasn't impressed and he said, "Come out, Kirby, put your hand up. Two are the best." And I can still feel that funny feeling on your fingers when you get a cane. But it was an unjust punishment, and it demonstrated that not all punishments were just or fair, and you've got to listen carefully in case the accused has got some point to make.
1: Well, in that spirit, I think I need to hear from Mr. Gibbons to see...
2: Mr. Gibbons has long since been gathered up.
0: It's an unexpected way for us to start this interview. There's so much that we want to talk to you about. You've had this enormous and distinguished career. I actually want to start with some of your international work. You've recently been back to South Korea, and it's over a decade since you chaired that Commission of Inquiry. I'm wondering if you can observe any change, even, you know, from the South Korean side.
2: Well, don't forget that in Korea there is a big division, a political division, about what to do about the great problem of North Korea. The conservative side want to denounce them, reveal their errors, and do all the things that the United Nations...

0: actions tells them to do. The radical side was much more inclined to embrace the sunshine policy and to try by persuasion, by encounters, by being kind and nice to get North Korea to join the rest of the world. I have to say, I wasn't fully appreciative of that when I went there, and the UN didn't really brief us on this very big political division in Korea, and therefore I didn't really get a lot of information when we were doing the inquiry. If I were doing it again today, I would certainly make extra efforts. We made efforts, but I would make extra efforts to hear the sunshine view. Because the truth of the matter is that all the sunshine in the world will not alter the position of North Korea, which is to defend the Kim family and their hegemony, and that is what they have continued to do. 25,000 troops have gone from North Korea to the Ukraine war on the Russian side. So it's not a good international citizen, and it is terrible to its own citizens.
1: It's interesting, though. I was in South Korea in 2024 for a far less noble purpose than you, I need to make clear. I was just interviewing some film stars. But one of the things I did pick up when I was there was this sense that there seems to be a generational divide in South Korea on the approach to North Korea, that even the very idea or the dream of unification doesn't seem to be generationally shared. It just doesn't seem to be as big a deal or something that even the younger generation seems to think about as much. That was obviously just a very kind of cursory impression that I got from being there. Does it bear out, though, in what you saw?
0: I thought the division was not so much age as political approach.
1: Right.
0: They had a great president in South Korea, Kim Dae-jung, and I actually met him in the High Court in Canberra. He came out on an official visit just before he was elected president, and he was a very admirable man. He'd twice walked to execution, but he was reprieved under American pressure. And he survived, he became president, he founded the Sunshine Policy. And I think that was a good idea to try to reason and help and get them to be more modern. Because if they could be more modern, North Korea, after all, have developed the atomic weapons. So they've got a lot of smart people there. And they and South Korea would together be a tremendously powerful combination. But they didn't really get any dividend for that attitude and that policy. And the left side of politics continues to hanker for it. And it ought to be tried, but it hasn't paid off. And therefore, you have to make a decision. Do you do nothing and just hope it goes away or hope it changes in itself? Or do you denounce it and call it to the attention of the world and call it above all to the attention of the people of South Korea and North Korea so that they know how out of line they are in their treatment of their citizens.
1: You're listening to Global Roaming with Hamish McDonald and me, Waleed Ali. We are speaking to the Honourable Michael Kirby, one of Australia's most brilliant legal minds.
2: What do you think it says about the international rules-based order that really nothing seems to shift the dial in terms of North Korea? Like, looking back on what your commission found, it was, I mean, the evidence was pretty horrific. All the things, all the worst fears, I guess, the world thought about what goes on inside of North Korea, people, you know, living on rodents, lizards, grass, and yet nothing the world has done in relation to North Korea, isolation, sanctions, trying to freeze them out of all sorts of scenarios, has done much at all.
0: In fairness, there have been a few tiny improvements. For example, they never allowed us in the Commission of Inquiry in. They'd never allowed the High Commissioner for Human Rights in. They didn't allow the United Nations generally in. But they did ultimately allow that there was a need to improve the way they dealt with disabled people. Pyongyang was to be the most magical city in the world. You couldn't have a person

0: in a wheelchair in North Korea because that would deface the beauty of Pyongyang. But under the guidance of the UN Special Rapporteur on People with Disabilities, they did improve the way they were dealing with people with disabilities, and I believe that there are people with wheelchairs appearing, making cameo appearances in the streets of Pyongyang. But that's really a very small contribution of human rights to their way of life. The fundamental rule is the Kim family and their defence of their status and of their power. And Trump said he would change things. And at the time, I thought, and I said, that I thought it was worth giving it a try. But he approached the matter when he had his first meeting, which was in Singapore, and then the second one in Hanoi, going straight to the centre of the dialogue, which was nuclear weapons. And in fact, a diplomat would have told him, you start at the outside of the circle. You start with a meeting of sports people and games and shared interests in language and culture. And you reach nuclear weapons at the end of the dialogues. But that was not Mr. Trump's approach, and therefore it didn't really pay off anything.
1: If it's the case that very little seems to be working, that you can approach it this way, you can approach it that way, but ultimately North Korea seems not to be for shifting. To what extent do the South Koreans have, I don't know if the right word is luxury, but, you know, the option of just saying, well, all we can really do is leave North Korea to its own devices and move on more or less as though it doesn't exist? I understand there are generations back families that are either side of the border, and there are questions like that. But as time goes on, those questions would have to be more at the margins, I would have thought, of South Korean society. Do you detect an attitude within South Korea that maybe the whole issue of North Korea is less urgent than it was?
0: I'm not so much less urgent, but that the strategy of denouncing and revealing and describing is not going to get anywhere, and therefore other strategies should be tried, like foreign assistance and support and maybe some cultural connections. But none of that has worked. And there is something that's been injected into the mix since the Commission of Inquiry was there, and that is the nuclear weapons. They now have developed nuclear weapons in North Korea. South Korea doesn't have them, but they have got these, and it makes them a member, effectively, of the nuclear weapons states. That's a bit of a worry, because that means that everyone who's watching in South Korea knows that they have a weapon that can obliterate them. And that, I think, increases the alert and the concern and the vigilance and the hostility. And that is what still exists in North Korea from everything we hear. And the government in the South seems to think that it can just go on with dialogue and discussion, and they've brought proceedings in the courts to stop people in South Korea trying to send radio signals and give information on what is happening in their own country. So you couldn't have Radio National in North Korea, I'm afraid. It's Radio Kim, and that would be what they think is right. That's what Kim thinks is right.
2: You've served on various international bodies, UN bodies. Do you think there's much of a role for this sort of activity in Trump's world?
0: Well, don't forget that Mr. Trump has to face the electors. At least it appears that he will not have a right to a third term. He may have a legal argument, which we'll ultimately hear, whether the ban on a second term is a ban on two consecutive terms as distinct from a ban on the absolute number three. But one way or the other, he's going to be rendered accountable to the people.
2: Can you imagine him making an argument, a plausible argument about a second non-consecutive term?
0: Well, he makes so many arguments that every now and again he's...

0: and to have one which gathers the support of a majority of the Supreme Court. And he's had a few wins in the Supreme Court, and who knows? After all, we can elect our Prime Minister over and over and over again, and that did happen when Mr. Menzies laid down his position, and later when Mr. Howard was elected. They had very long terms, so it's not an irrational idea. It'll come down to the language of the US Constitution, and that will be decided by people who know a lot more about it and its history than I do.
1: I'm just trying to imagine, though, what the political side of this equation as regards North Korea might be. I mean, you've got Donald Trump having intervened in Iran in a war that is deeply unpopular and in which he seems to be stuck. The idea that he would turn his gaze towards North Korea and try to come up with some kind of intervention when, I mean, military intervention's off the table, you would have thought, given what's happened in Iran and given that North Korea has nuclear weapons and given that no other political approach seems to have worked and given his lack of long-term focus on such things that he's evidenced while in office, whether or not he faces the people again and however accountable he might be, do you really see that it would make any difference on an issue like North Korea?
0: On an issue like North Korea, I'm not so sure. But on politics generally, it's not just Trump who has to get a next term. It's also Vance or whoever comes into the succession. But we'll see this in due course. I think Trump will pursue every possibility to hang on to office. And the word that is going around the traps is that there'll be some sort of national crisis which will result in a cancellation of the midterm elections, or I don't see that happening because the United States remains fundamentally a rule of law constitution. But Mr. Trump is so exceptional and so different from everyone who went before. George Bush was a hero in South Korea, George W. Bush, because he stood up for the people of North Korea, and he said it was not just a matter of governments and politics, it was people. I went down to Texas and I met George W. Bush, and he still had a commitment to the rights of the people of North Korea to know what's going on in their country. The rules-based order may be under threat, but it's still there, and I have a conviction that we've got to do something about improving the situation and bring it to the notice of the people of North Korea who have a right to know about it.
2: I can't go past the fact that you said you went down to the ranch in Texas to visit George W. Bush.
0: Yes.
2: What was that like?
0: Well, he was very, very nice. He put his arm around me and he took me into his dialogue. It wasn't a one-to-one meeting. There were others who had been involved in the Commission of Inquiry. And he was really very strong on the rights of the people of North Korea to be liberated from this horrible government that they have. And it is a very curious thing that so many years after the Kims were put into power in 1945, that they're still there. Many of the academics and other experts commenting on it, when I came to the COI, they said, if this regime is gone in 20 years, I will not be surprised. If this regime is gone in 20 years, I will be surprised. So it's still there, and it's now flexing its nuclear muscles, and it's sending 25,000 troops to help the Russian Federation, which seems to need them. And so it's got grandiose ideas about its importance, something that tends to happen when you get a nuclear weapon.
2: Well, that was the Honourable Michael Kirby. Not to be called judge any longer.
1: It's going to happen. I'm going to keep doing it. I will.
2: Okay, so let's talk a bit about North Korea, because there's a whole other part of this conversation still to come, by the way.
1: Yes.
2: Look out for the next episode in your podcast feed. There's just so much to talk to him about. But I do think it's worth us spending a moment on the North Korea stuff, because he has a genuinely unique perspective on this. I was rather intrigued that he had

0: so little preparation on the sunshine policy part of South Korea's approach to North Korea before doing that work? Because to me, that has shaped so much of what has happened, you know, just on that side of the border over the last couple of decades.
1: Yeah, that is intriguing, isn't it? I wonder what that reflects, whether it has to do with a particular institutional view. But I think also whether he's forewarned or not about that. The description he gives, I found it really instructive because it shows the way in which there seem to be no good options. You can have your preference, you can have the flavours that you're going for, but if what you're looking for is something that is more muscular than the sunshine option, for example, well, I still don't really know what form that is meant to take.
0: Mm.
1: Maybe this is just speculation on my part. I think the reason that you have a superpower like the United States joining forces with Israel prepared to attack Iran is that they don't have nuclear weapons. There's no prospect that they would do anything like that in the context of North Korea. And frankly, we can see how badly it might go if they do, given what we've seen happening in Iran, that these things don't necessarily work. I know Justice Kirby's position on just about everything is, well, you can't just sit there and wring your hands about it. You've got to do something. But beyond that attitudinal approach, that disposition, do you leave with optimism from this, Hamish, that there's any kind of genuine response or program?
0: My sense is that globally there's a degree of fatalism about North Korea right now, particularly because of the relationship with China and the fact that Kim has been able to also leverage a relationship with Russia because of the Ukraine war. You know, it's only been in recent weeks that we've seen, you know, vision of more North Korean soldiers sent there. So Kim has managed to deal himself back into, I guess, the global geopolitical game, despite the fact that there's been these decades of attempts at isolation. So there's that piece of this. But just to the point about, you know, the waxing and waning of policy within South Korea and, you know, from the Americans, I think what I only really understood when I started covering the Korea story, if you like, A, is the physical proximity, but B, the emotional proximity.
1: Yeah.
0: You know, we're not talking about Israel and Gaza here, where although physically proximate, two very different peoples and cultures and belief systems and, you know, family structures, basically, like people literally don't know each other and view each other as entirely different. When it comes to Korea, you know, the people that are living up near the border areas in South Korea have family, or at least believe they still have family over the other side. There are these connections, these ties that continue to exist. There are people whose hearts are broken, you know, wanting, hoping to at least find out if their loved one is still alive. And so I think sometimes the binary of the way in which we describe North Korea, because clearly Kim and the Kim dynasty have done some terrible things, but it slightly neglects the reality that for so many people in South Korea, there's a much more human link.
1: In some ways, it's definitely not a perfect correlation, but it reminds me a little bit more of the India-Pakistan thing, where you have, even in that case, you have with partition families happening on opposite. I mean, it hasn't resulted in harmony in that case, for all the differences. Yeah, that is an important part of it to keep in mind. But it does stand to reason, doesn't it, that even those links between peoples, that sort of idea of a unified people, a unified culture, families on opposite sides of the border and so on, that can only last so long, right?
0: Mm.
1: That there has to come a point where they become the traces of mythology or memory, and they don't become the experience or the condition of people's hearts in the given moment. There aren't that many people that can even name their great-grandparents, are there? So these things can go pretty quickly within generations. And then at that point, what happens in the whole grammar of the relationship between the two? Do they become effectively distinct and separate peoples and separate nations? Does unification become something that's largely irrelevant? Does it just become a question purely of military survival? And, you know, well, as long as they're not bombing us, things are okay. So many things to play out here. And while our attention is focused on the Middle East, this whole sphere, this whole theatre just seems to be kind of forgotten, I guess because it's the last remnant of the Cold War, isn't it? And it remains cold.
0: Well, thankfully, there is more of our conversation with Michael Kirby to come in part two. Look out for that in your podcast feed. In the meantime, do get in touch with your feedback. global.roaming@abc.net.au is the email address. Thanks to producer

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1: Jacob McQuire, haven't you heard? Entries for Pacific Break open this month.
0: Brother, you know this competition is for up-and-coming artists from the Pacific and Timor-Leste, right?
1: Just imagine it. Joining the Pacific Break Winners Hall of Fame alongside Sprigger Mech, Danielle, Ju Ben, Chris Rojoimai, Mantis, and now Michael Chow. 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
5: ABC News. Hello, I'm Simon Lauder. New Australian government data shows dozens of workplace injuries involving workers from the Pacific Australia Labour Mobility Scheme were reported across Australia last financial year. The Department of Employment also reported 483 critical incidents across a workforce that now totals 33,000 people. The department says 16 workers employed under the scheme died in Australia in the past year, although none of the deaths were workplace related. Pacific and East Timorese workers under the Pacific Australia Labour Mobility Program remain tied to approved employers. Labour migration expert Matt Withers from the Australian National University says that limits the workers' ability to move elsewhere if relationships break down.
6: In Qatar and across the Persian Gulf, workers there now have rights to change employers of their own volition. And in this sense, Australia lags quite dramatically behind in offering basic protections for Pacific and Timorese guest workers.
5: Papua New Guinea's foreign minister expects the issue of West Papua to be discussed at the upcoming Pacific Islands Forum leaders meeting in Palau. The issue of human rights abuses and conflict in the Indonesian-ruled Papua region, often known internationally as West Papua, appear to have slipped off the regional agenda, with no mention in the outcome statement from a meeting of Pacific foreign ministers earlier this month. But PNG's foreign minister Justin Tachenko has indicated the West Papua issue will be discussed by Pacific leaders in Kovrore next month. The grandmother of a 5-year-old girl killed in an attack by Israeli soldiers in Gaza says a criminal investigation announced by the IDF is not enough. Hind Rajab and her family were killed as they fled Gaza City in January 2025, with Israel's Defense Force acknowledging now for the first time that it opened fire on the car. The deaths sparked international outcry. Hind's grandmother, also named Hind Rajab, is now calling for international action.
7: As a family, we are not only demanding Hind's rights. Hind is part of the Palestinian people, part of the people of Gaza. We demand justice for Hind and for all the children of Gaza, for all the events and crimes committed against our people in Gaza.
5: The National Referral Hospital in Solomon Islands is in danger of running out of blood for critically ill patients. Managers are working with Solomon Islands Red Cross to encourage more members of the public to come forward and donate. But Red Cross volunteer James Sale says persuading more people to donate is a real challenge.
8: People have doubts and fears, and so we try as much as we can to overcome those challenges. And one of the things that I've seen, that people were expecting something in return, which is also against the policy of volunteer blood donation.
5: An oxygen supply issue at Samoa's main hospital has reportedly been resolved. Local media says patients awaiting critical surgeries at Tapua Tamatoa.

0: SSMLole Hospital had been told earlier in the week that they'd be delayed due to insufficient supplies. However, a staff member from Samoa's health ministry says lots of supplies have arrived from neighbouring American Samoa. A survey by the Melanesia Institute points to a disturbing rise in the number of attacks related to sorcery accusations in Papua New Guinea. The survey also identified that 9 out of 10 Papua New Guineans don't believe the government is doing enough to curb the rising wave of violence. The Melanesian Institute's brother Martin Nines says social media is contributing to the rise.
1: We say that the violence, our people who are living in the villages and the towns and the cities, we see our people in our homes, in our neighbors are being accused or brutally tortured. It is being felt by our people.
0: The Duke and Duchess of Sussex, Harry and Meghan, are relocating to the UK. Elias Kluwer reports from London.
2: Harry and Meghan moved to California and broke away from the royal family in 2020, and there's been tension between both parties ever since. Now it's being reported the pair and their children will be returning to live in the UK within weeks. It's still unclear why the Sussexes have decided to make the move now, but the years-long rift between them and the royal family is reportedly on the mend, and relations significantly improved after a private meeting in July of this year. When the family returns to the UK, they will not be working royals. Elias Kluwer, ABC News, London.
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3: Good afternoon. I hope you're well this Thursday. I'm Andy Park and this is The World Today, coming to you from Gadigal Land in Sydney. As a sexual assault allegation continues to rock the Sydney Swans, fans vent their anger and disappointment. And meet the FIFO workers making good coin, not just down a mine, but rather on the dance floor, playing to high-vis fans.
4: They go a little bit more nuts than the city people, and it's awesome, especially if you do something pretty hectic on the decks. The crowd response is just like, what? And you love it. They love it. I love it. It's great.
3: First, though, the Israeli ambassador has met with the Foreign Minister Penny Wong at Parliament House in Canberra today. She's expressed outrage at the decision to clear Israeli soldiers of any criminal wrongdoing over the killing of Australian aid worker Zomi Frankum. Ambassador Hillel Newman was called to demand answers after the IDF announced overnight it had cleared personnel over the 2024 strike, which killed 7 aid workers in Gaza, including Zomi Frankum. The Federal Coalition and the Greens have also condemned the outcome of the IDF's investigation, as Bridget Fitzgerald reports.
5: It's been more than 2 years since Zomi Frankum was killed by an Israeli airstrike while delivering aid in Gaza. But for the Australian activists' friends like Josh Phelps, the pain has not dulled.
6: This will be a small footnote in her legacy and the legacy of the people who died with her too, who have people, their families and friends who love them very much too. And all we can do is, continue to raise them up and move on from here.
5: And today there's added heartbreak with the release of an IDF investigation that's failed to condemn the actions of personnel that led to her death.
6: A disappointing, highly disappointing, but not unexpected result.
5: Zomi Frankum was killed in April 2024 when an Israeli drone strike hit a World Central Kitchen convoy in Gaza. The Israel Defense Forces concluded that there were serious failures that led to the soldiers falsely identifying that a Hamas fighter was traveling with the convoy. But the IDF has cleared its personnel of any criminal misconduct. In a statement, Foreign Minister Penny Wong says Australia is outraged the Israeli government will not pursue criminal proceedings against those responsible for Zomi Frankum's death, adding the decision falls short of the accountability Australia expects. Christy McBain is the Minister for Emergency Management.
7: She was the best of us, the people that run into danger, that try to help others. So it is deeply disappointing that this news was obviously released on World Humanitarian Day, but deeply disappointing that there will be no further action taken.
5: James Patterson is the Shadow Minister for Defence.
8: Zomi Frankum never should have been killed. It's a tragedy that she was, and it is incredibly concerning to hear this news out of Israel. I'll look forward to receiving a full briefing to understand why this decision was made and the

0: nature of the decision.
1: In a statement, World Central Kitchen says the organisation strongly condemns the IDF's account of the attack, stating that at the time of the strike, the military knew the group was in Gaza, unarmed, providing aid. It's called for an independent investigation. Chris Sidoti is part of the UN Commission of Inquiry on the Occupied Palestinian Territory and Israel.
2: There's no confidence either in the appropriateness, the thoroughness of the internal investigations, or of any criminal prosecutions that may flow.
1: The World Central Kitchen convoy attack is one of 150 incidents of troop conduct in Gaza that have been reviewed by the IDF. Of five-year-old Hind Rajab in January 2024. The young girl was trapped in a car alongside the bodies of six family members for hours. Recordings of her calls pleading for help from paramedics have been heard around the world. The IDF has now conceded it did fire on the vehicle and has ordered a criminal investigation into the decision to attack ambulances that travelled to the scene. Her grandmother, who shares her name, says the family has no faith in the Israeli justice system.
3: Everybody knows that she was an innocent child. She only hoped and asked that someone rescue her from the car and the siege she was under. No one saved her or responded to her call.
1: The release of the IDF reports come as at least 10 Palestinians have been killed during a new round of Israeli airstrikes this week.
4: Bridget Fitzgerald's reporting there, and the Israeli ambassador Hillel Neumann has expressed deep sorrow for the family of Zomi Frankem. He also defended the outcome of the investigation after meeting Australia's foreign minister. He says while the inquiry found there were operational difficulties, there was no criminal liability.
5: Even if there are failures in the process, it doesn't mean that the person had intention or that there's any criminal responsibility for the action. This convoy, which was an aid convoy, decided to put armed personnel on the convoy without telling Israel. Besides that, they deviated from the route that was planned and was pre-approved. There are specific routes for aid in Gaza. It was a war zone. They deviated from the route. This was night time. And they were also delayed in their time in their exit. All these circumstances, conditional aspects, led the soldiers at the time to believe that this convoy had been taken over and controlled by Hamas. And they opened fire.
4: That's Israel's ambassador to Australia, Hillel Neumann, speaking in Canberra shortly after his meeting with the Foreign Minister, Penny Wong, this morning. Well, lawyers for Triple Mushroom murderer Erin Patterson have argued digital evidence used in her trial should not have been shown to the jury, as they argue for her conviction to be overturned. Day two of the Supreme Court hearing has centred on photos of wild mushrooms found on an SD card, as well as Patterson's posts on a Facebook site dedicated to poisons. Reporter Jared Whittaker joins me now. Jared, what have we heard so far this morning?
6: So a lot of the arguments that we've heard today in court, Andy, go to the photos which were found on an SD card in Erin Patterson's home, which her lawyers say showed that she had a tendency to forage wild mushrooms. They were ruled inadmissible during the trial after the judge found that while they found that Erin Patterson had a tendency to pick mushrooms, they didn't go as far to establish that she had a tendency to use them in cooking. Erin Patterson maintains her innocence and alleges that this lunch was a tragic accident. And Erin Patterson's lawyers say that the exclusion of these photos mean that there was a miscarriage of justice. Now, we've heard that argument yesterday from her lawyers, and today prosecutors have said that the trial judge was in fact correct, that the defence used a specific definition of forage during the trial, which was that it meant to both pick and consume wild mushrooms, and that while these photos do show that Erin Patterson may have had a tendency to pick wild mushrooms, that there was no way of establishing that she consumed them or used them in cooking, and that to do so was just speculation.
4: And what else are Erin Patterson's lawyers relying on in terms of evidence to try and get this conviction overturned?
6: Yes, so Erin Patterson's lawyers have also said that there are issues with the way that Aaron Patterson was cross-examined. Now, Aaron Patterson was cross-examined over 5 days, and at times some of those exchanges were quite tense. Her lawyers say that the cross-examination involved quite a lot of just reciting the evidence of other witnesses. Prosecutors today have responded to that, saying that this was just an example of a thorough cross-examination and that prosecutors were required to put the testimony of other witnesses to Aaron Patterson where there was a conflict and to give her an opportunity to respond. So they say that it's just a case of doing a proper orthodox cross-examination.
4: And what about Aaron Patterson herself? Has she been present at this hearing? How has she been reacting?
6: So Aaron Patterson is watching the proceedings from the Dame Phyllis Frost Centre, which is the women's prison on the outskirts of Melbourne, where she's been held since her arrest in November 2023. She's been watching intently throughout proceedings. She was spotted at one point saying no as the prosecutor, Jeremy McWilliams, made his legal arguments. But other than that, Patterson hasn't been required to give any evidence or to address the court. It's an appeal, so this is all being handled by her lawyers.
4: Jared Whittaker reporting there. Andy Park with you. 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You can subscribe to the podcast for all our stories. Just search for The World Today. Well, as the political fight continues over the tobacco tax, experts are urging leaders not to lose sight of the public health wins the policy has helped to deliver. There's more finger-pointing today between the Coalition and Labor federally, but also between federal and state Labor counterparts about who's to blame for the deadly tobacco wars and how much the excise should be cut by. Public health experts say Australia's smoking rates are now at an all-time low and any moves to cut the excise should be based on science. Stephanie Smale.
0: There are growing calls for a tobacco tax cut as Australia's black markets continue to grow. But Assistant Minister for Customs, Julian Hill, says the numbers being tossed around by One Nation and the Coalition aren't sticking.
7: By the time Parliament goes back, they'll be paying people to smoke. Like, it's frankly ridiculous, and it's not how we do public policy.
0: It's not just the federal government's political opponents that back cuts to the tobacco excise, with some economists and the New South Wales Labor Premier, Chris Minns, open to a change. But Julian Hill argues illegal tobacco will still be sold for cheaper, regardless of the size of the excise on legal products. He argues state and territory leaders need to take responsibility for illegal tobacco traders.
7: There is an element at times of avoiding their own political responsibility to go and close the shops. Your listeners would not put up with crooks running a meth lab in the middle of their local strip shopping centre, and neither should they put up with a bunch of organised criminals trying to get their kids hooked on nicotine and poisonous vapes.
0: Shadow Treasurer Tim Wilson concedes cutting the excise isn't the only answer, but he says the high cost of legal tobacco is largely to blame for the organised crime wars that have erupted across the country.
8: You know, frankly, we see this every day. The supply chains and networks of organised crime selling illicit tobacco and increasingly moving into illicit alcohol. State and federal Labor governments have handed over these supply chains to organised crime, and that's not just costing Australian taxpayers an enormous amount of money through foregone revenue. It's, of course, increasing the cost of enforcement.
0: Public health experts argue the political fighting shouldn't drown out the end goal.
9: Smoking rates in Australia today are lower than they have ever been.
0: Becky Freeman is a professor of public health at the University of Sydney.
9: And just 5.6% of Australians over age 14 smoke on a daily basis. That's an incredible progress when we think about, you know, the 1990s when, you know, close to a third of the population was smoking.
0: Australian Institute of Health and Welfare figures show Australia has the fifth lowest proportion of daily tobacco smoking for people aged 15 and over among OECD countries, but more people are heavier smokers than in other developed nations. Professor Freeman acknowledges the challenges associated with the tobacco tax, but argues the policy's public health wins shouldn't be forgotten.
9: We're seeing a lot of different groups, particularly political parties, throwing out numbers, say, let's cut the tax by 50%, and then tomorrow it's 75%, and then I've heard that we should cut it by 80%. But none of those figures are attached to modelling to say what would actually happen to smoking rates, what would happen to illicit tobacco purchases, and most importantly, what would happen to health outcomes.
0: Professor Freeman points to new Institute of Health health and wellbeing figures released today that capture how Australians feel about tobacco controls.
9: We know that 67% of people want to see a reduction in the number of places where tobacco products can be purchased. Almost 60% support banning the sale of tobacco to anybody who was born after January 1st, 2009. To me, that gives license for governments to push ahead with more tobacco control, not less.
4: That's Professor Becky Freeman from the University of Sydney, ending that report by Stephanie Smale.

0: criminal investigation still ongoing into an alleged sexual assault in the early hours of Monday morning in a Melbourne hotel room. Sydney Swans fans are ruminating on the fallout. Five players from the Sydney Swans have been linked to the incident and stood down for the remainder of the season for breaching club standards. Some fans have expressed their disappointment, saying they feel utterly let down. Here's Tanya Dendrinos.
1: Rosie Delaney has been a Sydney Swans supporter for three decades.
2: I adore the club. Like, my identity, I think, is like tied up in supporting the Swans.
1: But after learning that key players have been linked to a sexual assault allegation being investigated by Victoria Police, Rosie feels let down and disappointed.
2: I feel utterly bereft. This is the worst week that I can remember as like a sports fan.
1: The incident has raised concerns for Rosie about the wider issues about the treatment of women in the game.
2: I think, unfortunately, I was probably aware that there were big cultural problems with the treatment of women within the sport. But I guess because the Swans pride themselves so heavily on this proud club culture that we have, I just always maybe rose-coloured glasses thought, like, not at my club.
1: It's a sentiment echoed by fellow Swans fan Laura.
3: Just heartbroken, really. Yeah, it's just a strange feeling, not something that I expected from the Swans.
1: The ABC understands the police inquiry centres on an allegation of touching without consent at the Pullman Hotel in Melbourne in the early hours of Monday morning, the hotel Swans players were staying at after their match against Essendon on Sunday night. No charges have been laid at this stage, and there's no suggestion the five players linked to the incident were involved in the alleged sexual assault. The club has, however, said players Riley Bice, Nick Blakey, Isaac Heaney, James Jordan and Chad Warner were in serious breach of expected club behaviour and standards related to drinking, staying out late and bringing women back to the hotel, standing them down for the remainder of the season, including the finals. Those players have since issued a public apology.
3: I feel like the club has done the right thing by suspending players. It shows they care more about the culture than the glory.
1: Laura says she's also concerned for the women at the centre of the investigation.
3: I'm just afraid, really, of how they might get blamed by fans who misplace their blame.
1: Swan CEO Matthew Pavlich addressed the club's sanctions in a press conference yesterday and today had an additional message for fans.
4: Keep supporting us. We're sorry that we're putting you through this, and it's been a really challenging day for them, for us, for all our people who we care deeply about. But we've got two games to look forward to on Sunday, the doubleheader.
1: Swans fan Laura says the incident has made her reconsider attending the remainder of the season's games.
3: At the end of the day, I've decided I probably will. I feel less excited about it.
1: Rosie Delaney agrees there are conflicting emotions.
2: I've seen like a lot of online sentiment about make sure you get down to the doubleheader and support the women. And I completely agree that everyone should do that. I want to do that. But I've been wondering, like, is there going to be, like, a sort of mass exodus, like, after that game?
1: Sponsors Telstra and QBE have issued statements on the matter. A Telstra spokesperson has said we are deeply concerned by what's been reported and added players who are assisting with the police investigation and our Telstra ambassadors are, quote, not participating in any ambassador activity while the investigation is ongoing. We will review their ambassador arrangements once the investigation is complete.
0: Tanya Dendrinos. If you've ever wondered how rife the use of AI by students is, take a listen to this. One UK survey found 95% of undergraduates use AI. Here in Australia, some experts worry students have been lobotomised by AI amid reports AI detection tools are patchy. Last week, New South Wales moved to ban take-home assignments for Year 12 students to try and stop the use of AI in assessments. So how can teachers, markers and the rest of us, for that matter, tell if we're being served up AI slop? Mark Bassett is an Associate Professor and Director of Academic Quality, Standards and Integrity at Charles Sturt University and joins me. Mark, there is one main tool to tell if someone's used AI. It's an AI watermark. What's that?
5: Well, listeners would be familiar with a visual watermark where we put a semi-transparent label over an image, but this type of watermark is visible. AI watermarking is hidden from the reader. There's two different ways you can do this. The first is that when an AI system makes a file, like a Word file or an Excel file, it hides information in that document in the file itself that identifies it's AI generated. The other way to do it, which is the more interesting way, is to hide the watermark in the text itself. The simpler explanation of this is the AI system first splits all possible words into two groups using a hidden rule, and the system then produces the text output using only words from one of those groups. Now, the chances of a person writing a long piece of text only using words from one group is very small. So in theory, if you have the text output and you have the hidden rule, you can determine what the chances are that the text was produced by an AI system. But it's important to note that you need a tool to determine if something has been AI watermarked.
0: And which AI firms have that functionality built in, and why have they been forced to sort of increasingly include this sort of functionality?
5: So Anthropic made this decision because of a change to the EU AI Act, and the Act requires developers of AI systems to ensure that the text they produce is identified as AI-made. Google has watermarked all of its outputs from its Gemini system for some time, and this includes video, audio, images, and text. OpenAI, who makes ChatGPT, has watermarking for images and video, and they've reportedly had AI text watermarking ready for over a year now, but at this stage haven't decided to release it.
0: So that sounds like a positive development, particularly for the nation's academic markers trying to determine whether or not students have submitted assessments using AI. But are these watermarks infallible if they were widely available?
5: They're extremely fallible. The easiest way is to simply use an AI system that doesn't use watermarking and generate text that way. There's hundreds of thousands of AI systems that generate text out there, and they certainly don't all use watermarking.
0: So I wonder if there could be a better way. What about those Luddites that suggest that we should go back to pen and paper and do things the old-fashioned way?
5: Returning to only using pen and paper exams is not the solution. It's not supported by the higher education regulator. It doesn't prepare students for a world where AI is ubiquitous. And written exams aren't universally suited to all disciplines. They certainly have their place as one of many assessment types conducted over time that allow educators to build an evidence base, if you will, to support judgments about student learning. But only using pen and paper exams worth high percentages is not the way forward. And it's critical that we move away from this detect and punish mindset, as the job of educators isn't to police the use of AI. So instead of looking for evidence of AI use, we need to be focusing on looking for evidence of learning. It's also important to understand that simply using AI doesn't mean students have cheated, and it doesn't mean they haven't learnt. And we need to keep in mind that we're preparing students to work and thrive in a world where AI is everywhere.
0: Mark Bassett at Charles Sturt University. Appreciate your time. Thank you.
5: Thank you.
0: Finally today, there's long been the promise of a fortune to be made in WA as a FIFO worker, instant millionaires drinking airport beers in high vis. But rather than working with heavy metal, some workers are mining for dance floor gold using hip-hop, house and drum and bass, as Mieta Adams reports.
6: Among a sea of workers heading to the mines dressed in high-vis at Perth Airport, 27-year-old DJ Benny G stands out.
7: Obviously, everyone around me is FIFO doing, you know, mining jobs, and there's me just flying up and playing music.
6: Dressed in a white cap, reflective sunnies and a white polo, he sets off on a Friday afternoon to play a weekend of music 1,500 kilometres away in Karratha.
7: I do it like every 6 to 8 weeks, I guess. So you fly out Friday, usually lunchtime, sometimes in the evening, and then you land, you do your first show on the Friday night. Saturday night, you do the show there as well, and then you fly back Sunday lunchtime, Sunday evening.
6: He says a big draw card is the receptiveness of regional audiences to his music.
7: They go a little bit more nuts than the city people, and it's awesome, especially if you do something pretty hectic on the decks. The crowd response is just like, what? And you love it. They love it. I love it. It's great.
6: Also based in Perth is another FIFO DJ, DJ Koza, who heads up to Karratha to play at the local club every 2 to 3 weeks. He says the lifestyle can be hard to juggle when also working a full-time job during the week.
8: I'd literally work all Friday, jump straight on a plane, land in Karratha, go straight to the nightclub, play, and, you know, all night, and then be absolutely knackered the next day. And then I wouldn't fly back till like midnight Sunday night and then have to go to work in like 5 hours again.
6: But all in all, he says it's like a holiday.
8: I love the weather up there. I love the heat and everything. People are honestly shocked that, like, obviously, you know, like when people think of DJ, they either think of like, you know, the club DJs like every weekend in Perth, or they think of like, you know, the massive people playing the huge festivals internationally. People don't realize, like, at my level, people get flown just across the country just to play these regional clubs.
6: DJ booking agent John Fraser manages about 10 FIFO DJs across WA who work at regional clubs in various remote locations like Broome and Port Hedland. He says he started booking multiple DJs in Karratha shortly after COVID.
9: Before then, they were just booking the same DJ from Perth who was going up every weekend back and forth. And I just got to a point where the owner of the club just wanted a bit more variety. So that's why we've got a group of DJs rather than just one or two that rotate. We want to keep it a bit more fresh for them, you know, for the crowd.
6: But he says the lifestyle isn't for everyone.
9: It takes a certain kind of a DJ to want to do it. And those that do really love it, you know.
0: I bet. DJ agent John Fraser ending that story by Mietta Adams. And that's all from the World Today team. I'm Andy Park. Have a great day.
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12: And so it was something that I saw when my family chanted, the winds blew and the rains started to rain. You know, I saw elements react to the vibrations of the chanting and the power behind all of the hula. And so I think it became so important to me because it was important to our culture. When you pounded drums, I saw how people lit up and our Hawaiian people was proud to be Hawaiian because they could feel the vibrations in their soul.

0: I remember the first time I saw the hula with my own eyes. I was a teenager visiting Hawaii. It gave me goosebumps. The way the dancers' hands moved in such a poetic rhythm, I'd never seen something so enchanting and romantic. Like a lot of Pacific Island cultures, we tell stories through movement and dance. In Samoa, our siwa shares strong connections with the hula. But there's something different about the hula. The curvaceous, fluid movements, the beautiful outfits, the mesmerizing music and chants. I'm Seuli Salamasina von Reiki, and this is Culture Compass, an exploration of survival, revival, and connection throughout the Pacific. This ancient tradition has a patchwork past and rich history that has survived despite attempts to ban and commercialize the dance. So, how are Hawaiians of today getting back to their roots and continuing to pass their dance on to future generations? Maika Kamohali'i is a kumu, a Hawaiian word for teacher. Specifically, he is a hula teacher and academic who's passionate about preserving the traditional style.
1: You know, I think hula has always transported me to a different realm, and that I went beyond the veil, and that I could reach my grandparents who had passed, and that they were right there whenever I started chanting and dancing, that especially if there's an audience, they never noticed the audience that was there. When we danced in the mountains, it was powerful to me because I could use, hula became this vehicle to get me to walk into or enter into something very ancient. So to me, it was just like complete bliss, I guess. You know, dancing and dancing hula and chanting really just put me into something very old and ancient, and a place that I felt safe and connected.
0: That's so special. What a beautiful memory. Why did you feel it was important for you to study the history and traditions of hula?
1: So it wasn't an option in our families, especially in Hawaiian families. Your grandmothers and your grandfathers, they tell you what to do and you just have to do it. I think it's like that in Polynesian families. When your grandparents tell you you're going to be a fisherman, then you just have to become a fisherman. So when they said you're going to be a hula dancer, and there's no questions. And so I think it was, for me, it just was something that was passed along the family. It's been in my family for generations. And so I think I saw that it was important to my culture and to my own family, because we held it in such high regards that as hula dancers, we're the historians. So I come from a family that dance like old school hula. So not the Hollywood hula. So the ones that what hula had become. So I come from the family that had practiced the older versions of and genres of hula. And so it was something that I saw when my family chanted, the winds blew and the rains started to rain. You know, I saw elements react to the vibrations of the chanting and the power behind all of the hula. And so I think it became so important to me because it was important to our culture. I saw what it did when you pounded drums. I saw how people lit up, and our Hawaiian people was proud to be Hawaiian because they could feel the vibrations in their soul.
0: I have to tell you at this point that I just love hula, and I wish that I could have learned the hula when I was younger.
1: Yeah.
0: And when you say you are chosen by your elders, the elders choose what path for you to take. And then we say that that's your blessing when you actually take that path.
1: Yeah.
0: I didn't do as my elders told me.
1: I think, you know, they chose it for us and we didn't have a choice. And then when we got older, then we realized, oh, that's why, you know, and so.
0: It makes sense.
1: Yeah.
0: That's wonderful. Let's talk about the origins of hula. Can you tell me about what it means to perform the dance?
1: Yeah, oh, that's a really big topic. The origins of hula, there's so many, and it differs from island to island. So if you are from Hawaii Island, that's where I'm from, and that's where the volcano is. Our origins of hula there have to do with the Pele family. So the volcanic family, the fire clan, it has to do with Hi'iaka Ikapoli o Pele and how she learned the dance from her teacher, who was Hopoi. And so out in Puna, they did this chant called Keha'ala Puna. And so it talked about the moving and the swaying of the trees and the ocean. And for this island, that's one of our very old and kind of first dances. And so that's kind of like the beginning of hula on this island. If you're from the island of Molokai, then there's a place on Mauna Loa called Ka'ana. My grandmother them is from Molokai. And they have their own origin story there where Laka, the goddess of hula, and her sister Kapo, and how hula was passed down and then spread out and taught throughout the island chain. So every island differs, depends on where you're from. Maui has their own as well as Kauai. But I think they all link to the same people, the hula gods, and that would be Laka. And then on this island, it even extends into the fire clans being hula gods. And our styles differ as well.
0: Yeah.
1: So if you watch people on Hawaii Island dance, you can almost see the volcano in their motions. You can see and feel the energy of a Hawaii Island halau because we are the product of our environment. So we dance our geography. So if you're on an island that has eruptions, an island that has earthquakes, then our dancing is a little bit stronger and a little bit more robust. And then it sounds like volcanic eruptions. You can see it in the dances and feel it. Versus if you're on an island like Kauai that is a little bit more older and calm and beautiful beaches, and it has had time to develop sand around the island, beautiful, long, long beaches of white sand and a little bit more calm. So the dancing is a little bit more melodic. The chanting, it's not so monotone. It has now the voice goes up and down and there's this intonation in the voice where it sounds a little bit more musical. And so that's all still the kahiko. It's all different like genres within the ancient hula. And then you have the modern hula, which we know today that has musical instruments like guitar, ukulele, all of those, and we're singing songs. But the time period before that, they were still using implements like the ipu heke, the gourds. They were using banjos and different things, but it sounded almost like chanting, but with instruments.
0: In 1820, the Christian missionaries banned hula. Can you tell me a bit more about that time?
1: Yeah, so 1819 is when the great King Kamehameha had passed away. So he died 1819, and he actually fought the missionaries that came. So the first wave came, and he said, no, leave or die. And so they had another wave that came back. And just so happened, they arrived, I think, the month after Kamehameha had passed. So 1819, and the missionaries came maybe about 2-3 months right after. And eventually, so this is 1820 now, eventually they worked their way into the monarchy. So what happens when the great king dies in every generation of every king? When the king dies, the whole government kind of goes into turmoil. And so in that time period is when the missionaries came and they kind of introduced this new concept of their God and their style and their religion. I feel like the queen at the time, her name was Queen Ka'ahumanu. She was the widow of Kamehameha. And so she saw an opportunity, I think, to become the ruler. Because in the Christian faith, everybody's created equal. They're all created in God's image. And the queen has just as much authority to rule as the king did. In the old Hawaiian culture, no. The king was the one who's had the last say. So I think she saw an opportunity, took it, and incorporated the Christian faith into our religion. But what they did was they introduced a whole different way of life. And in the long run, what it did was it eventually banned our language. We couldn't even speak our own language. I mean, we almost lost our language. By the 1980s, we were left with about 50 speakers left. And so eventually hula was banned, and anything that celebrated our culture became banned in Hawaii. You know, my great-grandmother used to talk about being beaten for being Hawaiian and how she went to school.
0: Yeah, I think I came into school after the beatings, and we used to get detention for speaking our language. We were only allowed to speak English at school. I understand. Yeah. But during this ban of the hula in Hawaii, Were the Hawaiians carrying on with hula in secret? Do you feel that this period changed the way the dance is performed?
1: Yeah, totally. So I know that they were carrying on in secret because my great-great-grandmother was one of them. And so my grandmother used to say that they hid in the cane fields and taught hula. So certain days, and they changed the days so that nobody would catch them. But they would go. So on this part of particular side of my family, they were from Lahaina in Maui. So one of our tutus, I think she was my great-great-grandmother, she hid in the cane fields and the hala would meet there in the middle of the cane fields with very dim lamps. And she would teach them hula. And it was a secret. It almost became the secret society. And it was because they were dancing old dances, which today we have identified them as what we call hula kapu, or the sacred dance. So they were dancing old ancient sacred dances that belonged to older religion. And so, of course, they had to hide or be persecuted. There was many writings in our old language newspapers that said they caught these people performing the sacrilegious hula, or they caught them doing this or doing that, and the government was sent, the officials were sent to go and see what they were doing, you know, so all kinds of things. So our family kept it alive by hiding in lava tubes, hiding in lava caves, as well as cane fields and, yeah, out in the bushes, as we say here in Hawaii. Yeah.
0: So how did hula go from being banned to being brought back into Hawaiian society?
1: I think that was, you know, in the fight to bring it back. So you have, okay, so you have King Kalakaua, our last king of Hawaii. And he started to realize that I want to bring back some of these old things. So he started a society, and it was comprised of high-ranking Hawaiian people. High-ranking meaning they had royal genealogies that they had to prove, and they submitted to this society he had. And they went to look for all these old practices, and they started to kind of reinvigorate them and learn how these practices worked again. And one of

0: them was hula. And so Kalakaua said, let there be hula again. Bring it back. This is the heartbeat of our people. The drums, the language, all of these things is the heart and soul of our people, and bring it back. And so he did. And that's the reason why he was given the term the Merry Monarch, because he was happy and he wanted all of these things to return back to Hawaii. When it comes back in 1920s and 30s, now Honolulu and Oahu, which is the main hub, had taken on steamships. It's the Matsonian time period. So it's the time where the U.S. Navy's coming. And so now hula started to turn into entertainment. So now it's the girls lining up on the dock, dancing for the military that's coming. And it's more entertainment. And it turned into, I feel like, crazy dancing. Yeah. Dancing without a religion attached to it. It just became entertainment. And it became cellophane skirts and a lot of flower leis and long fabric that made trains into these ruffle kind of dresses. And Hollywood gets involved, and Hollywood turns it into a whole nother show. And now we're fighting to bring it all back to the old style. I think we see the need for it to penetrate our people and become our heartbeat again.
1: When we're talking about reclaiming, can you tell me about the move to reclaim hula as something for Hawaiians as opposed to tourists?
0: So I favor the old style of hula. And because in that hula, it will tell you the names of the winds and the rains that we call them. It will tell you the weather patterns and the way the clouds move. It will tell you the names of every single day and the month and what the moon looks like and what kind of things happen during those phases. It will tell you about the landscape and all the different names of them and how much layers of earth there is, when eruptions happen, when the ocean breaks, when, you know, it's an encyclopedia. Hula is an encyclopedia. And you dance them. And if you learn to do them correctly, you become a scientist and you become an expert and a doctor in all these things. So I favor the old one because the hula kahiko, or that ancient style, because all of that's associated with it. The hula awana today, it's songs that people write about infatuation and about adultery. It's about beautiful flowers and how you feel when you're sitting on the mountain, or what you have seen and how beautiful it is. And it's about something personal that somebody wrote about loving someone or being present at that time and what they felt like, and be able to, it's somebody's memories that they're able to tell the story through these lyrics. And then we're able to dance about somebody's memories. So very different from the old to the new. And so I favor the old style because that's the one that makes the world go round.
1: What do your hula students want to get out of your classes? Are they just wanting to learn the dance, or is it something bigger about connecting to their culture?
0: So my halau is the old school dance, traditional dance school, I guess, old school. And so whenever I open up new classes, most of my students, I would say 95% of the students that come, they come because they know that they're going to learn something very ancient. They're going to learn old hula. They're going to learn culture, and they're going to learn power, and they're going to learn all these things and how to connect to their genealogy, how to learn an ancient practice. And so because I have that reputation, that's who I attract, those kind of students. So I rarely ever get students that come and say, are we dancing at the hotel? Yeah. You know, and they initially, if they're coming to hula for me, for my halau, they'll know already that, oh, we better be prepared because Kumu's going to make us go to the mountains and chant up in a mountain. We're going to have to recite long genealogies. We're going to have to know all the winds and the rains, and we're going to have to know all the flowers and all the plants. And so my students initially, when they come, they're expecting that. All of my students are Hawaiian because it's almost too much for non-natives. If they come and they're like, I can't do this. This is too much things for me. So yeah.
1: If you had to sum it up, how would you describe the changes to hula that you've witnessed in your lifetime?
0: I've seen people be afraid of our culture. I think when our culture started coming back in the 70s and we had this big renaissance and our canoes, we had hokule'au that we created, and it started voyaging, and people realized we can do this. We can be Hawaiian. Hula came back. Everything started coming back. Our language full force. And they said we could do this. But I think it also kind of scared.

0: scared our people. I think it led people to be in shock because they were so brainwashed to not do these things that it kind of shook them up. And so with hula, I think we played it safe for so long. So hula comes back in, and a lot of people just kind of surfaced it. They just touched the surface because they didn't want to dig too deep because it was too strong and too powerful. And so what I've seen from when I was young to what I see currently is now we're diving in the deep end of the pool, which is fabulous to me.
1: It's
0: They're diving as
1: wonderful.
0: deep as they can. Yeah, totally.
1: Yeah.
0: Deep as they can and find out things at the core of what it means and why we're doing it and perpetuate it.
1: This is so special. I think I want to cry. Mahalo.
0: Hula's been a way that I've traveled all over teaching people, but I've always told all the cultures around the world that I've taught to learn their own dance, learn the dance of their people, because hula is specific to Hawaii and to Polynesians in the Pacific. But in Indonesia, in Mexico, in all these places that their dance, if they find the connection and the spirituality in their dance, it'll be just as powerful as hula is. And if I have to lend them my hula until they can find it, then I'm willing to do that. And so if you have to borrow our hula till you can find your own dance and relearn your own drums and find your own beat, then so be it. But one day, please revive your dance because that's what it means to us. It means the world to us that we have to have this struggle to and almost lose hula to realize how much we're willing to die for it. And so my hopes is that the whole world dances and they dance not just for any old reason other than for spirituality and for bliss and for them to tell their story and for them to connect to their ancestors.
1: The Merry Monarch Festival is a week-long cultural celebration that takes place every year in Hilo, Hawaii. For over 60 years, huge crowds have swarmed to attend the arts fair and watch the iconic hula competition. Each year, halau or hula schools compete just to be part of it. Luana Kawelu is the president of the Merry Monarch Festival, a job passed down to her from her mother, who was foundational in forming the festival to what it is today.
2: The Merry Monarch Festival started after Hilo, Hawaii was hit by a tsunami in 1960 because it wiped out a lot of our downtown Hilo. The county was looking for some kind of economic development to build up the economy again on this island. And so in 1963, Helene Hale was the chairman of the County of Hawaii. And in her executive office, they had two people on her staff, sent both of them to Maui to observe a festival in Lahaina. That was the Lahaina Whaling Spree. And she charged them with the task of developing something to bring back to Hilo.
1: That's amazing. And that was such a long time ago and still going. And so I understand that in 1968, your mother became involved.
2: That's the reason why she came involved, because nobody wanted to be the chair.
1: Aww.
2: And she stepped forward to volunteer.
1: How was she involved in that? How did she help revive the festival at the time?
2: She went to Oahu to meet with the hula masters of the time because she wanted to set new goals, yeah, and refocus the idea of what the festival would be about. And then the 8th annual Merry Monarch Festival celebrated the first hula competition in the state of Hawaii. And at the time, it included a Miss Aloha Hula, a wahine group. The festival didn't really take off and wasn't that popular at the time. We struggled to make it work. But in 1976, my mother added the Kane division, the men, and that's when the popularity really took off. And we were able to sell many, many tickets, Before that, we were struggling to

0: 12 tickets.
1: Yeah. At the time, men's hula would have been just coming back into light. Is that right?
0: Well, men were the first hula dancers
1: yeah.
0: in Hawaii. But, you know, she started with the women's competition. And we were doing okay, but we weren't filling up the stadium. And we had to push the sale of tickets until 1976 when she added the Kane division. And then it really went full bloom. It was so popular.
1: Yeah, it sounds so amazing. Can you tell me or can you walk me through what happens during the festival?
0: We have the festival start on Easter Sunday every year. And I wanted to know why they chose that date. And according to her and Uncle George, it was because in the spring, there was not too many tourists coming to the island. So to promote a festival which brought tourists, that's why they chose that month. And it's been Easter Sunday every year. First, we have a Miss Aloha Hula, and that's done on the Thursday. 12 contestants do the ancient dances the first half, and the modern hula dances the second half. On Friday night, all the groups, each halau, participates in the kahiko, the ancient dances. So everybody has to do an ancient dance. At first, when my mom first started this festival, she used to have what we call a contest chant. And we would select the chant from a hula master who would give us an ancient chant. So let's say we have 20 halau. They all do the same dance, and you would see the creativity in how they interpreted the mele, the dance. We stopped that when TV became involved. Now, I asked my mom why she allowed TV, and she said there were many kupuna, the old folks, and people who lived in Lunalilo housing. That's the housing for all the old Hawaiian people, that she felt they would enjoy watching hula. And so she had the TV to do a live broadcast. During the week, we have hula shows at the hotels. And then we have a craft fair that features Hawaiian arts and crafts. It is very, very popular. Some people fly over from the other islands just to go to the craft fair.
1: Wow. How has the festival changed for you since it started 60 years ago?
0: Well, I try to keep it the same because this year was our 63rd year. And if it worked for that many years, why am I going to be a fool to change it?
1: Exactly.
0: Why fix something that's not broken? Yeah. And I try to follow the mission of what my mom wanted. You know, this is not about making money or selling our culture. It's to share with people around the world. And so people think I'm crazy. They come up to see me and point their finger at me and tell me what a terrible businesswoman I am. But I know we can make money if I raise the price of tickets. But what about the family? Parents, the uncles, the grandparents who want to come.
1: Yeah.
0: Prices of everything are going up, hotels, cars, airfare. If I raise the price of tickets, then they wouldn't be able to come. So I try to keep it as low as possible.
1: Why is it so important for you to continue hosting this festival every year?
0: Because I think to perpetuate the tradition of hula is so important. But I often question my sanity. Why am I keeping on doing this? It is so hard to put it on. Oh my gosh. But it's my mom's legacy, and I think it is truly important that we keep this hula tradition going.
1: To see how people like Luana and Micah have carried on the hula legacy of their elders is such a great inspiration. When you think about the dance

0: 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Supervising producer is Grace Pashley, and our executive producer is Rachel Fountain. 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This episode was produced on the lands of the Turrbal, Jagera and Dharambal people. We pay respects to their elders, past and present.
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2: ABC News with Satyam Weinstein. An administrative error is being blamed for listing Solomon Islands Prime Minister Matthew Waller as a shareholder in a newly formed government mineral holdings company. The company was created under a new minerals bill currently before Parliament, but it sparked a public outcry after business registration documents showed Mr. Waller was holding a 50% stake. Government statement says the Ministry of Commerce mistakenly listed him instead of the Minister of Mines. It says the error has since been corrected, and the registration should have simply followed standard procedure for state-owned enterprises. Israel's ambassador to Australia, Hillel Newman, has expressed deep sorrow to the family of Australian Zomi Frankum, who was killed in an Israeli airstrike, but has defended a decision to clear Israeli soldiers of criminal wrongdoing. He was hauled into a meeting at Parliament House in Canberra today with Australian Foreign Minister Penny Wong to explain the decision relating to a 2024 strike that killed 7 aid workers in Gaza. An internal IDF investigation has found there were serious failures, but the failures did not raise reasonable suspicion of criminal misconduct. Speaking outside Parliament House in Canberra, Ambassador Newman says there was no intention to kill innocent people and the decision should be respected.
3: Not every case where someone dies is a casualty. It means that there's criminal liability. One cannot attack findings of a court if the findings are not suitable to one's political agenda. Now, we're very sorry for the family. We express deep sorrow.
2: Israel's decision to mount a criminal investigation into two other IDF killings in Gaza has been framed as too little too late. Here's Eliza Getzey.
4: The 2024 killing of 5-year-old Hind Rajab and two paramedics who came to her rescue sparked worldwide outrage. Hind was trapped in the wreckage of her family's car for hours with the bodies of 6 family members and had desperately called for help. Only now has the Israel Defence Forces admitted it opened fire on the car. Human rights lawyer Chris Sidoti says it's long overdue.
5: They counted 335 bullet holes in that family's vehicle. Why is it that only now this matter is being referred for criminal investigation?
4: Palestinian Red Crescent says a criminal probe into the 2025 killings of 15 paramedics in a convoy of ambulances has also come too late. It's demanding an impartial international inquiry.
2: US President Donald Trump says the Strait of Hormuz won't be as important as it once was as alternative shipping routes emerge. The strait carried about 1/5 of global oil and liquefied natural gas supplies before the US-Israeli war in Iran began at the end of February. A temporary ceasefire agreement expired on Monday, and despite data showing traffic through the strait has slowed, Mr. Trump claims the strait is open and that lots of boats are travelling through.
6: The other thing that's happened is people have found other alternatives, which they never thought about. Texas, Alaska, Louisiana, and other places. In addition, a lot of pipelines, record numbers of pipelines are being built. So I think the Hormuz Strait's not going to be quite as important as it was in the past.
2: A survey on sorcery-related violence in Papua New Guinea has found social media is normalising the violence. The survey by the Melanesian Institute found sorcery-related incidents are increasing, while at the same time people want the government to take action to stop it. Melanesian Institute Research Officer Sister Arnolda Kavanumor says they've also seen a change in who the victims are.
7: In the highlands, women are accused, but now this includes children. You'll see in our last research, men are also accused, so it's changing.
2: The Colombian president says at least 314 people have been killed after last week's earthquake, with another 262 still missing.

0: The magnitude 7.4 quake caused severe damage across western Colombia, stretching from the Pacific port of Buenaventura through the country's coffee-growing region to the major western cities, including Cali and Pereira. The president, Alberto de la Espella, has expressed his sympathies to the families of those who died.
1: Unfortunately, 314 compatriots have lost their lives. To their families, I reiterate on behalf of the national government, on my own behalf, and of course on behalf of my family, our deepest condolences. Our prayers are with you. We continue to accompany you in this moment of profound pain.
0: A magnitude 5.9 earthquake has struck the Flores region in Indonesia just days after at least 70 people were killed in a quake in the same area. More than 1,200 were injured and more than 40,000 displaced from their homes following Saturday's magnitude 7.7 earthquake. You're up to date with ABC News. You can get more Pacific news at any time. 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
4: Welcome to Island Music on ABC Radio Australia across the Pacific. Rick Howe here bringing you the finest in reggae, dancehall and Pacific music. Enough Pacific releases to come your way in this hour. One of our favourites out of Solomon Islands, Mia, has dropped a new tune with Kotsi. Fiji's first all-female band, Marama, have dropped a new single called Siwa. And we'll also have some traditional Samoan music by Tree over in Aotearoa, as well as Vania Toloa, representing for Tokelau and Samoa. And we'll also have another track from the brand new Mantis album out of Vanuatu. But we'll kick off in Spanish Town, Jamaica, because Original Coffee, the Grammy Award-winning reggae and dancehall artist, has a new album coming out in November, and we've had a couple of tracks leak from it already. One with Skilly Bang, and first up, Coffee Solo here with Summer Fruits.

person. Rapid Fire by Original Coffee, alongside one of the baddest dancehall artists around at the moment by the name of Skilly Bing, a street artist with enough hype and making his way onto Coffee's new album, which is going to be dropping in November. It doesn't even have a title yet, or at least we don't know what it is yet. But you just heard Rapid Fire, following on from Summer Fruits. Both will be featuring on the new Coffee album dropping in November. Before we leave Jamaica and head to Solomon Islands to hear new Young Davy, this is brand new Kabaka Pyramid. So we're gonna kick it.

Yes, that's brand new from young Davy out of Solomon Islands. Totoka featuring Samuela Bucaro. Here's more freshness from young Davy. This one dropped earlier on in the year with the charismatic and talented Shazza from Vanuatu. This is Akeke.

0: Fatia.
1: It's your girl Shazza from Vanuatu featuring on a Young Davey track called Akeke. Big link up between two very talented Pacific artists on island music. But it's time for something a little different now. We're going to head over to New Caledonia, home to Mangrove Records, to hear a reggae artist called Manahune, who has gone full rock on this brand new release called Ahe.

0: Manohune on Island Music, going full rock on that brand new release called Ahe. Just one of the many releases I've played from the Mangrove Records label on Island Music today. If you've missed any of it or you've just tuned in, you can, of course, listen back online. 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An artist we've been championing for years on Island Music is a highly talented, conscious rapper out of Vanuatu called Mantis. Some say he's the Pacific answer to J. Cole, which isn't a bad title to have at all. He's just dropped a new album called Better Days, which is about the rebuild effort in Vanuatu after the devastating earthquake. This is Mr. Bonman Stick from Mantis.
1: Along, Mr. Bonman Stick.

0: In the Fale is a music show on ABC Radio Australia, hosted by me, Paola Tukefu. 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

That's Mia alongside Anne Talley with Lete Mi. Following on from the brand new release from Mia out of Solomon Islands, that one was called Iago, featuring Kotzi. Enough love for Mia on Island Music, big fan of her work. And you just heard two 2026 releases from the talented artist right there on Island Music. But we're going to head over to Aotearoa right now, home to a Samoan artist by the name of Tree, singing some traditional music and language here.

for lava to everyone tuned in to Island Music in Apia. That was Lo Ose Oriana by Katarina, aka Tree, representing for Samoa from her home in Aotearoa. And another singer with Samoan heritage and Tokelauan heritage is Vania Toloa. This is Vi'ia O'e, brand new from Vania Toloa.

Yes, regular listeners will know how much I love this singer, Miss Lila Ike, my favorite artist on the planet right now, in a protege production called What It Feels Like, fresh out of Jamaica. But it's time to touch down in Suva and say a big bully vinaka to everyone tuned in on 106.6 FM in Fiji. Fiji's first all-female band, Marama, have just dropped a new single. They first debuted in 2024 and have been regular fixtures on this program since. This is their new single, Siwa.

Siwa. And that's almost it for the program for another week. Time has flown, people. Remember to get at me if you are a Pacific artist that wants to be heard on the program. The email here is islandmusic@abc.net.au. Once again, islandmusic@abc.net.au. And you can always get in touch with me through the ABC Pacific Facebook page. And you can even join the Island Music group. We'll stay in Fiji to end the program with my favourite voice in the Pacific, Miss Nikki Beddoes. This is off her latest EP called Madingi, the voice of Leah Osborne's daughter, Nikki, to see us out. My name's Rick Howe, and I'll catch you next time on Island Music.

0: to showcasing the breadth of talented female musicians and performers from across the Pacific. Sister Sounds will bring you amazing local talent mixed with the sounds and vibe our Islander audiences love by artists from across the seas as well. 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
1: ABC News with Satyam Weinstein. An administrative error is being blamed for listing Solomon Islands Prime Minister Matthew Waller as a shareholder in a newly formed government mineral holdings company. The company was created under a new minerals bill currently before Parliament, but it sparked a public outcry after business registration documents showed Mr. Waller was holding a 50% stake. Government statement says the Ministry of Commerce mistakenly listed him instead of the Minister of Mines. It says the error has since been corrected, and the registration should have simply followed standard procedure for state-owned enterprises. Israel's ambassador to Australia, Hillel Newman, has expressed deep sorrow to the family of Australian Zomi Frankum, who was killed in an Israeli airstrike, but has defended a decision to clear Israeli soldiers of criminal wrongdoing. He was hauled into a meeting at Parliament House in Canberra today with Australian Foreign Minister Penny Wong to explain the decision relating to a 2024 strike that killed 7 aid workers in Gaza. An internal IDF investigation has found there were serious failures, but the failures did not raise reasonable suspicion of criminal misconduct. Speaking outside Parliament House in Canberra, Ambassador Newman says there was no intention to kill innocent people and the decision should be respected.
2: Not every case where someone dies is a casualty. It means that there's criminal liability. One cannot attack findings of a court if the findings are not suitable to one's political agenda. Now, we're very sorry for the family. We express deep sorrow.
1: Israel's decision to mount a criminal investigation into two other IDF killings in Gaza has been framed as too little too late. Here's Eliza Getzey.
3: The 2024 killing of 5-year-old Hind Rajab and two paramedics who came to her rescue sparked worldwide outrage. Hind was trapped in the wreckage of her family's car for hours with the bodies of 6 family members and had desperately called for help. Only now has the Israel Defence Forces admitted it opened fire on the car. Human rights lawyer Chris Sidoti says it's long overdue.
4: They counted 335 bullet holes in that family's vehicle. Why is it that only now this matter is being referred for criminal investigation?
3: The Palestinian Red Crescent says a criminal probe into the 2025 killings of 15 paramedics in a convoy of ambulances has also come too late. It's demanding an impartial international inquiry.
1: US President Donald Trump says the Strait of Hormuz won't be as important as it once was as alternative shipping routes emerge. The Strait carried about 1/5 of global oil and liquefied natural gas supplies before the US-Israeli war in Iran began at the end of February. A temporary ceasefire agreement expired on Monday, and despite data showing traffic through the Strait has slowed, Mr. Trump claims the Strait is open and that lots of boats are travelling through.
5: The other thing that's happened is people have found other alternatives, which they never thought about. Texas, Alaska, Louisiana, and other places. In addition, a lot of pipelines, record numbers of pipelines are being built. So I think the Hormuz Strait's not going to be quite as important as it was in the past.
1: A survey on sorcery-related violence in Papua New Guinea has found social media is normalizing the violence. The survey by the Melanesian Institute found sorcery-related incidents are increasing, while at the same time people want the government to take action to stop it. Melanesian Institute research officer Sister Arnolda Kavanumor says they've also seen a change in who the victims are.
6: In the highlands, women are accused, but now this includes children. You'll see in our last research, men are also accused, so it's changing.
1: The Colombian president says at least 314 people have been killed after last week's earthquake, with another 262 still missing. The magnitude 7.4 quake caused severe damage across western Colombia, stretching from the Pacific port of Buenaventura through the country's coffee-growing region to the major western cities, including Cali and Pereira. The president, Alberto de la Espleya, has expressed his sympathies to the families of those who died.
7: Unfortunately, 314 compatriots have lost their lives. To their families, I reiterate on behalf of the national government, on my own behalf, and of course on behalf of my family, our deepest condolences. Our prayers are with you. We continue to accompany you in this moment of profound pain.
1: A magnitude 5.9 earthquake.

0: has struck the Flores region in Indonesia just days after at least 70 people were killed in a quake in the same area. More than 1,200 were injured and more than 40,000 displaced from their homes following Saturday's magnitude 7.7 earthquake. You're up to date with ABC News. You can get more Pacific news at any time. 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
3: Malo lele and welcome to Fresh Off the Field, the sporting pulse of the Pacific. My name is Sam Wykes and this show is all about keeping you across all things Pacifica sport. So let's not waste any time and get to what's coming up on our beautiful show today. You're going to meet PNG Touch Football veteran and coach Eugene Ecker.
4: My message is just to have a good attitude, just to be disciplined, listen to your parents, always respect yourself, respect the people around you, just put God first in anything, everything and anything you do, and yeah, just take one day at a time, one game at a time, one training session at a time.
3: Great advice from Eugene, and we'll hear more from him later on in the show. You also meet newly appointed Cook Islands chef de mission Michelle Paiti.
5: Definitely our preparation will be key, just in creating a team bond and a positive family environment that everybody's feels safe and supported in, and create some understanding and awareness for our athletes just to help them outside of their actual events, because it will be overwhelming for them.
3: We'll also talk through the massive news in the worlds of soccer, netball, flag football, bit of rugby league and rugby union chat, swimming and much, much more. And to do all that, I need some help. Caught in some more big guns, one from the Cook Islands, one from PNG, but we'll start with the champion from PNG, Jamie Haro. Hello, Geta. It is great to have you back.
6: Good morning, True. Hello, all Geta. It feels great to finally report back home. The last time I came on board, I was reporting from Scotland.
3: Yeah, you have been jet-setting around the globe. It's good to see, but it is Tongan Language Week. Your Fijian accent is down pat. I know you've got that down, but what have you got for me for Tongan Language Week?
6: The two very popular or common Tongan language, which is Malo Lele and yes. Malo Apito.
3: Malo Lele, Malo Apito. I love it. There we go. Hello and thank you very much. Good to know that your vocab goes all across the Pacific. So great work. But let's get over to our Cook Islander, our champion Cook Islander over there. Look, she's giggling in the background. Here she is, Harriet Tuara. It is great to have you back on as well.
7: Malo elele, Sam Wakis.
3: Sam Wakis.
7: Great to be back on the show.
3: You wouldn't believe it.
7: Sam Wakis.
3: Do you know when I was playing in some of the Tongan tournaments when I was younger, the coaches thought that's how they would say my last name. Samuela Wakis. Wakis or Wakis, Wakis. But that's their own version, so I'm glad you've picked up on it. But outside of that famous Tongan word, Wakis, what else have you got for me?
7: I'm going to try my one on this one. Fefehake.
3: Fefehake. Saipe. Yes. How are you? Usually go malolale, fefehake. Yep, saipe. Now, love it, ladies. Thank you for joining in on Tongan Language Week. I've got a long way to go, actually. I need to learn a lot more. So hopefully my wife can teach me along the way. But anyway, that's enough about us. Let's get to the show.
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3: Like we do every week, we start with the big issues, the big stories, and we call it the big bowl because the big bowl is where we come together, we take a seat on the mat and chat the biggest sports stories across the Pacific. So sit back and fill your cup up as myself, Jamie, and Harriet run through the must-know news in the region. Jamie, let's start with you.
6: Well, big news for rugby union. During the weekend here in PNG, obviously former Australian Wallabies Israel Folau, as well as Will Genia, made a special appearance in Port Moresby last Friday evening, igniting the Capital Rugby Union competition. Now, Fola, who's a dual code athlete, has 73 test caps, as well as Genia, who has 110 test caps, featured in the defending premier team, CRU defending team, Valley Hunters, who took on University Pigs and defeated them 33-7 at the Sejongai Stadium. Now, upon his arrival last week, a lot of people speculated that he was here to have a talk with the PNG Chiefs, obviously for NRL, but I can confirm that this has nothing to do with PNG Chiefs, as mentioned by the Valley Hunter socials, that it was all about the grassroots rugby here in Papua New Guinea. So Fola was here to help create an impact, obviously through his connections with Will Genia and Will's older brother, Frank, who's also a PNG, former PNG Puk Puk's veteran, has been doing really great job spearheading the Valley Hunters team, especially the Premier Division, as the head coach. Now, this is not the first time a former Wallabies made an appearance in the CRU competition, because last year, Valley Hunters were also graced with the presence of two former Wallabies in the likes of Harry Spade as well as Matt Gito for the VH Gala event. That was prior to that event. They had a matchup with between Valley Hunters and Anova. So the Genia brothers are really doing a great job for the local competition, especially here in Papua New Guinea. Through this opportunity, a lot of our local talents now have the privilege to say that they've rubbed shoulders with international household names like Fola, Spade, Gitao, as well as Genia.
3: Yeah, loved it. I've seen Israel Folau on the left-hand side, and he broke through, passed the ball back onto Willie Genia to score under the post. So the old 1-2 combination hasn't skipped a beat. So that was cool to see that. And I did also see Will Genia, head-high tackle, yellow card, the crowd going off as well, making sure that the ref knew to pull out a card and get him off the field. I messaged Willie Genia, and it's like, oh, mate, there was nothing in that, was there? I've seen some of those rugby league games over in PNG. Man, they wouldn't even flinch if that was if that happened in those games. He goes, exactly, bro. But anyway, I've got to play by the rules. So my fault. He got yellow carded, and hopefully his discipline picks up in other games. But it was also nice to see as well at the end of the game, Israel Folau linking arms with the opposition, with the Valley Hunter players around, sharing a prayer, and he obviously shared some words of advice as well. That was pretty cool to see as well.
6: Yeah, it was indeed. Like I said, it was about the experience between both teams. So all the players on both sides had the opportunity to meet him in person, for him to give some really good words of encouragement, as a lot of them, with the standard of the competition going, a lot of the players are now, not just from Valley Hunters, but from the other clubs, are finally getting that exposure to play, do well in the CRU competition, to go and play overseas in competitions in Australia as well as New Zealand, but mainly Australia. So, yeah, to have Israel Folau come over and give some words of encouragement to young talents here in Papua New Guinea, it's really worth it. So, yeah, really great stuff for the growth of rugby here in Papua New Guinea.
3: Yeah, you're not wrong. And I think, I believe, and we'll have more of this story as well, the end of this month, Will Genia is going to play for this invitational side. I think it's the Asia Pacific Dragons. They're going over to Sri Lanka to play against English Premiership side, Northampton Saints. But what the cool thing is around this story is one of the players from the Valley Hunters is going to go with Will Genia to play in this game for the Asia Pacific Dragons. So I've got some more news on that one. That'll be cool to see. And Will Genia's doing some amazing things to be able to, and his brother and his sister, to be able to provide more opportunities and pathways out of Papua New Guinea in rugby. So that's cool to see, and we'll have you more on that in the coming weeks. But Harriet, let's get over to you now. We're going to shift from a land sport into the water, a bit of swimming for us.
8: Yes, a bit of swimming. So we're heading over to Irvine, California, where they held the Pan Pacific
7: tournaments there. And it was New Zealand's Erica Fairweather, actually, who is continuing to cement her place among the world's elite distance swimmers, with the Ngāi Tahu athlete helping put Aotearoa and the wider Pacific firmly in the spotlight on that international stage. Fairweather's Māori heritage adds as an important dimension to her rise, but it was her performances in the pool that are really doing the biggest talking at the moment. So currently she's a world champion in the 400-meter freestyle and one of New Zealand's leading hopes in the longer freestyle events. And while Australia's Lani Pallister ultimately stole the headlines with the stunning victory in the 800-meter freestyle, ending America's Katie Ledecky's long unbeaten run in the event, it was Fairweather who remained an important part of this new generation of Pacific-connected swimmers, challenging the established order. Pallister led the 800 from start to finish, stopping the clock at 8 minutes, 6 seconds, and with Ledecky more than a second behind her. Yeah, very, very exciting world of swim at the moment. It's a changing of the guard moment, especially in women's distance swimming and for the Pacific. Athletes like Fairweather and Pallister are really showing that there's plenty of talent capable of taking on the world's very best as they surely look towards LA 2028.
3: Beautiful. Plenty on the horizon there for our swimmers. And I know there's some really good Cook Island swimmers out there and Samoan swimmers as well. So hopefully they can make a rise and make a charge for the LA Olympics or even Brisbane further down the track. But we are going to shift over now to flag football. American Samoa's flag football have done some amazing things. Did we see this online? Did any of you see this online the other day?
6: Yeah, I haven't actually tuned in yet.
3: Okay. Well, I just wanted to let you know this was Jamie's story, but I stole it off her because I said she was going to bring this one in and I had to pull rank and just say, sorry, Jamie, this is my story because I needed a big bowl one. But anyway, thank you, Jamie. I appreciate you being a good sport here. Look, American Samoa, they pulled off a massive upset by defeating Team USA 38 points to 32 at the IFAF Flag Football World Championships in Germany. And what's historic about this as well with American Samoa, like not just beating Team USA, this is a historic win because it ended the United States men's team's 14-year unbeaten streak in the international competition. So that is a huge effort from American
7: Samoa
3: to be able to win 38 points to 32. When you think about the star player there, I think it was Taulia Tagovailoa. He's the younger brother of NFL quarterback Tua. Like, he led the team. He completed 29 out of 36 passes, 213 yards. But I think, yeah, just to be able to see, you know, someone like him, Taulia, take charge, be the quarterback, be the main man, and lead his team into such a historic win. I thought it deserved to be part of the big bowl. And being part of this, I guess, the Flag Football World Championships, American Samoa, they finished in fifth place overall, a historic run that included four wins and two losses. This means that this was a qualifier for the Olympics for LA because it is an Olympic sport, but they just missed out on placing at the LA Games, but they still have a further chances to qualify next year. So it's not the end of the road for American Samoa, but nonetheless, they're going to be prepped well. And I think that's a massive effort when you consider, you know, I think they were the lowest ranked team in the competition. And, you know, they beat the likes of Australia. They beat the likes of America, Team USA. So I think a huge congratulations deserves to go to American Samoa in flag football. Jamie, did you have anything to add on that? Because I know it was your story first, so I did still, but did you have anything else to add on that?
6: Yeah, look, it's really impressive to see that a Pacific team, and American Samoa was the only Pacific team to compete in this world championship or flag football championship in Germany. And, you know, they're setting the standard with the rise of flag footy here in the Pacific. We obviously have Australia that's in the top 10 ranking and Samoa, American Samoa with the lowest ranking defeating USA. It's a really, really big achievement for a Pacific Island nation. And yeah, I think they're paving the way for the other Pacific countries such as Fiji, Tonga, Papua New Guinea, as well as New Zealand that are, you know, starting to integrate this program with the youth program. Here in Papua New Guinea, I haven't been following up recently, but I did manage to watch –

0: couple of flag football matches here in PNG, so I have a bit of knowledge on the court itself. Yeah, but it's really good that this court is included in the LA Olympics 2028. So yeah, kudos to American Samoa, and hopefully they qualify for the LA Olympics.
1: Harriet, when you th before we move on from flag football, obviously there's Oztag as well here in Australia, and there's other versions of flag football that help young players get into sport of say rugby league or rugby union or American football without the contact element, so it becomes more inclusive. How do you see this as a sport that can help enhance, your skill set, and just around the fact that not everyone probably wants to play a contact sport, but they still want to move and feel free and learn a different game. Like, how do you see like non-contact sports like flag football growing in the Pacific?
2: Oh, interesting that you asked me that question, Sam, because it's actually, I won't be surprised that in the next year or two, the Cook Islands actually integrates flag football into its sporting system here. It also won't surprise me, it will sort of dominate our, let's say, over our contact sports at the moment. Right now, what we're seeing here at home is a surge and rise actually in Ripper Tag, which is what we play or how we introduce rugby into the schools. And we've found that a lot of the kids, especially around the under 14 age group, are starting to enjoy that game a lot more than going straight into contact. So it won't surprise me, Sam, that flag football will be introduced very, very soon, and it'll probably dominate some of the contact sports at the moment.
1: I think you're spot on with that. Honestly, when I think of the rise of Oztag here in Australia, and the other versions of tag, like you've mentioned Ripper Tag, like it is so popular amongst everyone. And what I love about it as well, it's so inclusive of the fact that, say, mums, dads, uncles, and aunties can play in the same team as their sons, daughters, nephews, and nieces who are like, could be 13, 14, or 15. So that in itself is a really good opportunity around, I think, around connection and moving your body and getting people involved in the sport around healthy living and being able to have enjoyment and fun in their lives through sport. So I think it's definitely on the rise. And if it becomes more of a professional sport and becomes in competitions like the Olympics, we might see it in the Pacific Games or in the Pacific Mini Games or in the Micronesia Games moving forward, because you don't need a lot of space, you don't need a lot of resources. But I think it could be on the up across the Pacific. But anyway, ladies, thank you for that. That's it for now for the big bowl until we refill it again next week and keep you informed here on Fresh Off the Field.
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1: We're going to get over to Jamie, who had a chat with PNG Touch football player and local comp coach Eugene Ecker following his local club, who dominated the Elite Touch competition in Port Moresby over the weekend. And before we get to that chat, Jamie, are you still playing touch footy?
0: Yeah, I just played over the weekend, the finals.
1: Oh, so this is your story.
0: Oh, hold on. Hold
1: Was this you that was in this story? Are you featuring as the star player in this? Oh,
0: on.
1: and there's the medal. The champion. Did you actually get on the field or were you on the bench?
0: No, I'm actually a star winger.
1: You start as the winger.
0: I play as wing, unfortunately.
1: Oh.
0: We lost, but we finished as minor premiers because our team topped the, dominant throughout the
2: Rounds.
0: season, except the grand final, unfortunately.
1: And what's in your eyes, what's special about Eugene?
0: Yeah, so Eugene, just a bit of background on him. He is one of our veteran touch football players here in Papua New Guinea. Obviously, a very decorated touch football player. He's part of the 2015 squad, open men squad that he captained, and he won. They won bronze medal at the World Cup in at Coffs Harbour in Australia. And prior, after that World Cup performance, they went on to compete in the 2015 Pacific Games, claiming the first gold, and then in Samoa again in 2019. Unfortunately, they settled for silver in the Solomon Islands Games, but he is one of the

0: decorated touch football players we have here in Papua New Guinea. So with his experience, he recently transitioned from being a player to coach, especially the juniors and development teams that they have in the OTS Tribes Football Club, which is one of the big teams in the Corporate Touch Port Moresby competition. So yeah, after their dominant performance over the weekend during the finals, I had the opportunity to ask him about the team's performance and all five of their teams dominating to win the title over the weekend. So yeah, I started asking him about the team's performance.
1: Kept it off in with all five teams making the grand final. This year we're just thinking about the processes, the systems put in place. It was new to a few of the athletes, players that were coming through and were there helping each other out to teach them consistently the processes and systems, and it showed in the grand final. All five teams making the grand final because we stick to the systems and the processes of the basic fundamentals of the game. So, yeah, I'm pretty much happy with the overall performance by the team, especially the under 16 team.
0: Your junior under-16s were the only team to go into to dropout challenge in the finals against Kutmo. What was the main message for them before the challenge?
1: Message for the under-16 team. On grand final day and all throughout the season is just don't worry about who you're playing. Just stick to the basic fundamentals of the game, the processes, the defensive systems and structures that I put in place for the team. We put in place for the team, the coaches, and they stick to those processes, simple processes, and it helped them to reach the grand final. They were leading in the grand final, the under-16 grand final. Unfortunately, Kutmo caught up and they drew level, went all the way to the wire, and for them to come out winners shows the system is working, and we need to still drill it into the under-16 players. So yeah, the it was just same repetition of telling them to stick to the basic. Stick to the processes that has helped them a lot.
0: Your open men's development team consisted of juniors transitioning into the open division. Was this the first title win?
1: First grand final in Pool B. They made grand finals a few years back, but they lost in the grand final. Most of the development boys are boys who played in our under-16 junior boys junior team before transitioning into the development team because most of them had reached the ages of 17, 18. So we decided to put a development men's team or a team to have that pathway set up so the players go from juniors into the development team into the men's and women's elite team. So yeah, most of them are our junior boys who we taught them the systems, the process, the club culture, has to be disciplined on and off the field and to stick to the processes as always and trust in the processes and just play hard.
0: It's always a challenge when it comes to the Open Division finals. Now, this year you competed against FH Parapela in the Open Mix, Open Women's, as well as the Open Men's Division, and claimed all three titles. What can you say about the commitment displayed by your team to do a clean sweep in all the club's divisions?
1: FH Parapela is our rivals. We've been at it for a long time now. Parapela, FH Parapela, and OTS Tribes. And for us to make it into the grand final for the three divisions, Open Mix, Open Women's, and Open Men's, both teams showed commitment, showed passion, and showed good sportsmanship to make it to the finals. And for us to clean sweep in the finals, it shows that our systems are working in the tribes pathway, the tribe system. So we're sticking to it, making few changes wherever we can, and it has shown in the grand final wins that the clean sweep is a major achievement for the club, the executives, the sponsors, but most for all for the players as a whole. The commitment shown by especially the women's team is

0: changed a lot because we have a lot of young girls that are playing now in the women's team. Most of our ladies, some have left, some have away. So we have a lot of young girls in the team, and to go back to back showed a lot of commitment, especially from the leaders, especially Maria Alu, Grace Koba, and the two young ladies that have been supporting them, Ida Alu and Julie Francis. So the commitment showed by the ladies is very, very, very happy to see that commitment shown. And for the men's team, we had a good season, no loss. We knew Parapela were gonna come out fighting, so we stick to the processes and just stayed in, played the long game, and just managed our game, and we came up the victors.
1: Following the CTPM finals, those selected from your club will start training potentially next week ahead of the 2026 National Touch Championship. How excited are you to see these talents prepare for the championship?
0: Four tribe players making it into the CTPM squad for the National Touch Championships. We have 26 players that have been selected during the season and in the trials, and have now made the final list for CTPM. So it's also a big achievement this year to have players selected in all the teams that have been selected by CTP, that have been put out by CTPM. So we have a total of 26. I think this is the biggest ever number we've contributed to CTPM. So yeah, it's a big achievement for the team to have 26 players playing for CTPM in the coming nationals.
1: Despite the 2027 Pacific Games in Tahiti not including touch football, there's a couple of big regional tournaments leading up to the 2028 Touch World Cup in New Zealand. As a touch footy veteran, what would be your message to the young athletes in your club who aspire to reach bigger heights, potentially rep PNG in the future?
0: My message is just to have a good attitude, just to be disciplined, listen to your parents, always respect yourself, respect the people around you, sorry. Just put God first in everything and anything you do. And yeah, just take one day at a time, one game at a time, one training session at a time. You have mobile phones, internet available to go search touch footy and see something new, work on something new. Don't stay in one shell. Just break the shell open and just adapt to new changes, new rules, new game style, and just be yourself mainly. But most importantly, it's to have good attitude. Once you have good attitude and approach towards training, everything else falls in place.
2: Thank you, Tomas, Jamie, for that chat with Eugene Ecker from PNG Touch Football. Unreal chat. He seems very wise, and look forward to seeing him mould many more players in the future. Harriet, we'll get to you a little bit later on the show with your interview. But for now, let's hop aboard the fresh off the field va'a and do this.
3: Island hopping.
2: Yep, it's time to go island hopping. And the way we do that, we grab a paddle, we jump in the va'a and go island hopping and make sure that Jamie and Harriet do all the work while I just kick back and just ask for waters here and there and just make sure we're going in the right direction. So that's me. I'm the skipper of this ship, I believe, self-proclaimed, but doesn't matter. Anyway, let's go, Jamie. First up, we're going to go the 2026 OFC Men's Champions League semi-final. We're already at the Champions League semi-final for OFC. Which OFC competition is this one? Because I felt like we just finished the OFC.
4: Yeah, so
2: Or just started, one of the two.
4: we're just taking the pedal and going all the way to Fiji.
2: Oh, Fiji.
4: Vinaka.
2: Yes, Lolavina. Set, Wananavu.
4: Hey, so yesterday evening, the OFC Men's Champions League semifinals were underway at the bars for our Govind Park Stadium. And the Central Coast FC from Solomon Island secured the grand final spot for this Champions League finals as things slowly wrap up in Bar, Fiji. Now, this follows a tense match against Vanuatu's Galaxy FC in the semifinals yesterday evening. Solomon Islands international Rafa Leai was the star of the show.

0: was scoring a hat trick to secure the narrow 3-2 victory over Galaxy, 3-2 win over Galaxy FC. It was a perfect start for the Solomon Islands club, who led comfortably with a 2-0 lead through Lehigh in the first half, denying Galaxy a goal. However, the Vanuatu club came back fighting in the second half with the competition leading goal scorer William dos Santos Mendina, that's a Brazilian name,
1: A very
0: scoring two.
1: impressive and impressive. And if you and then sorry, if you're just tuning in now, there are sirens in the background. Just checking, Jamie, you're okay there. They're not
0: I'm
1: coming to get you, are
0: okay.
1: they? Sweet, okay. I just
0: I'm
1: want to make sure they're not
0: okay.
1: coming to get you, and we have to fill the rest of the show because you've been naughty. But anyway, continue on.
0: Back to our OFC Men's Champions League. The second half was really intense with the Galaxy FC leading goal scorer William dos Santos Mendina scoring the opening goal, and then the Brazilian equalizing a few minutes later, which is really impressive. So this forced both teams to go into extra time after the regular time, which saw Leai score the winning goal. So it was a really intense match for both sides, for Vanuatu and the Solomon Islands-based clubs. But Central Coast have earned their spot in the finals. Now, prior to this match, Auckland City, who are the defending champions in the OFC Men's Champions League, is their way into the fifth successive OFC Champions final as the defending champions after a strong match against the Fiji's Rewa FC with a 3-1 win in the semifinals. Now, with key players Merrill Nand and Joseph Atale suspended, Rewa FC head coach Tevita Waranaivalu was forced to shuffle his pack, bringing in a couple of players, but it was still not enough to contain the defending champions to secure the grand final spot. So, after that intense semi-finals yesterday for both matches, Auckland City now prepared to defend their title against Central Coast in the finals this weekend. And I just have to say that regardless of the final result this weekend, this competition serves as a very important comp for our Oceania pro footballers to return to their camps, because OFC has just confirmed that eight teams are the same eight teams that featured in the inaugural season are returning for the 2027 Pro League season. So yeah, good competition lead up for most of our pro footballers.
1: Yeah, love it. And I'm sure there's going to be plenty more OFC chats throughout the year. There's plenty happening in that space. I think that's what I love about the world game of football. There's always something on, and plenty of pathways for all age groups and both men's and women's games. So unreal stuff there, Jamie. Harriet, let's get over to you now. We're going to paddle towards. Or are we staying in Fiji?
2: We're staying in
1: Oh,
2: Fiji.
1: okay. Sweet.
0: Hey.
1: We're not paddling anywhere. We're going to stay in Fiji. What have you got for us?
2: Yep. So we're staying in Fiji for very, very big news, especially in the world of rugby league, where there's another big development happening there, with Fiji officially joining the Pacific Rugby League Partnership. What this means is that Fiji Prime Minister Sitiveni Rabuka and Sports Minister Jesse Saukuru signed the statement of intent in Parliament this week, bringing Fiji into a partnership alongside Papua New Guinea, Samoa, and Tonga. And this is a pretty significant investment. The partnership is backed by 250 million Australian dollars. That's right, 250 million Australian dollars, with the
1: Oh,
2: aim of growing
1: I
2: rugby
1: can
2: league
1: get that
2: right
1: out of my
2: across.
1: ashtray in my car. 250 mil. Holy, how good's that?
2: Right.
1: Is that just for rugby league?
2: This is for rugby league.
1: Come
2: Yep.
1: on,
2: And it's not.
1: Sitiveni, can you get it over to rugby, man?
2: Yep.
1: Use those funds and no, I can't be endorsing any criminal activity, but I would like to see those funds be used for our rugby union players. But anyway, that's a different story. Sorry, continue
2: That
1: on,
2: would be
1: Harriet.
2: lovely. I know, Sam, for me personally, this strikes a chord, but we will, just champion on sports in the Pacific. But yes, so with the funding, this is not just about developing elite players. The focus here is on building the game from the grassroots up, seeing stronger clubs and federations, school and community competitions, also talent pathways in academies, and most importantly, providing more opportunities for women and girls. Australian Rugby League Commissioner Peter

0: Betty says one of the key priorities for Fiji will be getting more young people involved, especially through schools and communities. And I think that's probably the biggest story here. It's about creating a pathway where kids can get into rugby league, develop their skills, and potentially progress all the way through to the international level. For Fiji, it's another big step in growing its rugby league footprint. And for the wider Pacific, of course, it's about building a stronger and more sustainable future for the sport.
1: Yep, you can grow your rugby league footprint in Fiji, but hopefully it doesn't grow too big.
0: Going to be
1: Because
0: tough.
1: because Fiji is one of those primary areas for rugby, the Drua, the Flying Fijians, the Fijiana, you know what I mean? But at the end of the day, I do support all things pathways when it comes to opportunities to become better people, and sport allows us to do that. So it's awesome to see that there's more funding towards grassroots. And hopefully that leads to facilities and coaching and all the things required for players if they want to make it at the next level. So I really appreciate that story. We're going to stay on a bit of rugby league, I believe. And Jamie, there is a legend. There is one of the best players to have ever played the game, has decided to hang up his boots in the NRL.
2: Yes, Cameron Riders number 300.
1: Canberra Raiders number
2: I
1: three. Yep, he would have been very old at this stage of his life. Be impressive to still be going if he was rated number three.
2: So it's obviously number 300. Josh Papali'i has a confirmed that he will be hanging up his boots after this year as his NRL career comes to an end. It is a really sad news for the Canberra Raiders, but the 34-year-old has, had a decorated NRL career, becoming the Raiders' most capped player with 340 games played. Papali'i, who is of Samoan and Cook Islands heritage, Harriet Eileen. Has also played rep footy in his career, representing Australia in 11 appearances. The only two appearances in the Australian Prime Minister's 13th match against PNG, 11 appearances for Samoa, and 24 appearances for Queensland in the state of origin. Now, he's been part of the Green Machine since his career began in 2011, and it's been 15 years too long for the veteran. So to honor his farewell, Raiders CEO Don Fenner confirmed that they will rename Geelong Stadium to Papa's House for tomorrow evening's clash against the Broncos. So yeah, on Monday they unveiled a mural depicting Papali'i's 2019 preliminary final that catapulted the club into its first grand final appearance in 25 years, and that was the final against Sydney Roosters. I remember that clearly, obviously, because that's my team. But yeah, what a career he's had. And yeah, while we see him retire at the end of this NRL season, hopefully we get to see him make a final appearance in this year's Rugby World Cup to finish off on a high note.
1: Yeah, he's a special, I would say, just that special talent, both on and off the field, a leader, and the thing about Papa as well, like, he's had challenges within his career with it, where he's had to rebuild and find himself again to be able to get up and be better, and he's accountable for all of his actions. I love the fact that he owns the fact that he wasn't the best trainer, but he just loved playing footy. And but that's him to a T. There's always exceptions to the rules, when it comes to, sometimes you don't need to be the best trainer, but I'd highly recommend you are. But for guys like Papa, he's an all-round character of the game. And to be able to see him either play for Samoa or potentially the Cook
0: I
1: Islands,
0: too.
1: yes, or the Cook Islands. I think it's his mother that's Cook Islander. I think that would be a pretty special way to go out, because I know when he was on Indonesian footy, when we interviewed him about that, I think his mum's always been into him about, hey, when are you going to represent our side as well? I think that'd be a special gift to his mum, and to say thank you for everything, because it's always special when you've got special people behind you, helping you along the way. But I love that story. All the best to Big Papa this weekend. Please pack out Canberra Stadium and get behind the Raiders. But let's go to you now, Harriet. We are paddling to your beautiful Cook Islands.
0: Yes, and somewhat we are also making our way to Tonga for this next story,
1: where
0: the race for next year's Netball World Cup is really starting to heat up across the Pacific. And there's some really exciting news for Cook Islands Netball, with two Rarotonga-based players named in the national squad for next month's Oceania qualifier in Nuku'alofa. We have Nicole Te Aore, who is from the Awatū Netball Club, and also Nicole Marurai from Tupapa Marairenga Netball Club, who will both pull on the Cook Islands colours as the team takes on some of the best sides in the region. So this qualifier will run from the 14th to the 18th of September in Tonga, and there's a lot on the line. Two teams from the tournament will earn an invitation to the 2027 Netball World Cup in Sydney. New Zealand has already secured its place, while Fiji has also named its squad. So the competition in Tonga is going to be really interesting. As for the Cook Islands, this is just really a fantastic opportunity once again to test our players against the region's best, gain that international experience, and hopefully push our way onto that world stage. So it'll be definitely one to watch closely, especially with the two Nicoles representing our local clubs here and flying the flag for the Cookies.
1: Love it. Love it. Plenty happening in the world of sport. And that wraps us up for Island Hopping. Thank you so much for bringing all those stories in, ladies, until we check in again next week with Island Hopping.
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1: All right, Harriet, it's time to get over to you and the chat you had with Chef de Mission for Cook Islands, Michelle Paiti. But obviously, she has a massive task ahead of her, and she's the right person for the job. What do you think her vision is? Like, where does she want to get it to? If she had the one thing that she wanted to change and implement and grow, what do you think that would be?
0: For her, it's definitely to open the minds of our young athletes to be able to dream big, and that opportunities like these, especially coming from a small island nation, is very much possible. She also wants to bring a positive experience to the young athletes who travel under her wing as well.
1: I love it. The kids dream it and she will create it. Perfect. What did you start off by asking her?
0: So I started asking Michelle about what thoughts ran through her mind as she received the news that she was appointed Chef de Mission.
4: Gratitude and appreciation, and what a blessing to be given such an amazing opportunity, as well as excitement to be attending an Olympic Games. But to be honest, my head probably just filled up with so many questions about the role and how I'm going to deliver on it.
0: Okay, so you'll be leading a delegation of young Cook Islands athletes on one of the biggest sporting stages in the world. What does that responsibility mean to you personally?
4: It definitely is a huge responsibility, but also an honour to be entrusted to lead and guide our young athletes, who are our rising stars for our nation, for the Cook Islands. And to ensure that their experience is a positive one.
0: And beyond the competition and results, what do you hope our young athletes take away from their Youth Olympic experience in Senegal?
4: The Youth Olympics will definitely be an eye-opener for our young athletes. So creating those new friendships, but also hopefully motivating them and being inspired to further develop themselves in their careers and create further opportunities for themselves from this opportunity.
0: Now, Michelle, you bring a strong background in youth development and especially safeguarding. How will you use that experience to make sure our athletes feel supported, safe and confident throughout the games?
4: Definitely our preparation will be key, just in creating a team bond and a positive family environment, that everybody's feel safe and supported in. We've

0: We've already created a calendar of scheduled sessions that we'll work together covering different topics and create some understanding and awareness for our athletes just to help them outside of their actual events because it will be overwhelming for them, just the sheer numbers of athletes that are going to be there and the attention that's going to be on them and on the event itself. So preparing them so that it's a positive experience for them is going to be key.
1: And finally, my last question for you is, Dakar 2026 is a historic Youth Olympics as the first Olympic event on African soil. What would you love to see this experience inspire in the next generation of young athletes back home in the Cook Islands?
0: Yeah, really love for them to see that nothing is impossible and that there are huge opportunities out there in sport, even for our little nation, and for them to know that we can compete at the top level and at the world stage if we really do commit ourselves, dedicate ourselves, and work hard towards it. And hopefully, it really does just inspire our next generation to dream big.
2: Yes, you're listening to Fresh Off the Field with me, Sam Mikes, and a big thank you to Harriet for that chat with Chef de Mission for the Cook Islands, Michelle Patti. Mate, amazing work there, and I've got no doubt she is going to do big and wonderful things for the Cook Islands in that space. So I appreciate that, but that's us for probably all the formal stuff for Fresh Off the Field. Now it's time for us to have a little bit of fun.
3: Fresh off the dome.
2: Yes, let's play Fresh Off the Dome. Every week I ask three questions and our contestants, our hosts, will use their name as the buzzer, to answer hopefully the correct question here and get it right. But we have been on fire lately. Honestly, I don't know if you've been tuning in. Well, you should be tuning in every Thursday. Oh man, the ladies have been coming with the goods, and it's been competitive and pure luck half the time when they get some of the answers. I was like, there's no way you knew that. But you got to be in it to win it, and that's all you have to do is just get one right. Let's go to question number one for Fresh Off the Dome. And these are really good questions. I'm going to thank our producer, Tiana, here for these ones. It's very relatable to our Pacific Islands. So question number one, how many traditional methods are permitted in coconut tree climbing competitions in Tahiti? Is it A? Is
1: Oh.
2: it A? You'll get a multiple choice here. Is it A, one? Is it B, two? Or is it C, three? We're looking for traditional methods. How many are permitted in coconut tree climbing competitions in Tahiti?
1: Jamie,
2: Oh, Jamie, go for it.
1: Harriet.
2: Well, Harriet, that was a bit delayed. Must be the internet buffering, but we've got to go with Jamie
1: Hey,
2: here.
1: I'll blame the
2: Yeah,
1: internet
2: blame the internet.
1: on that. I'm just gonna take a wild guess, but I did hear Harriet mention it in our last meet. C three.
2: Harriet, what are you thinking?
1: Yeah, I'm gonna go with three as well.
2: Why would you go three? And when if she had got it right, I would have said, yes, that is correct. And I've moved over to you thinking that you'll choose a different answer to get it right. So no, it's not it.
1: Okay,
2: It's not right.
1: I've got a different answer then.
2: No, it's gone. Give me
3: Oh,
2: the boom, boom,
1: that
2: boom, boom. You know, when I said our other hosting contestants from the weeks before you guys jumped on have been on fire, you're off to a flying start. No, it's two. It's two. There are two
1: yeah, the
2: traditional
1: barefoot
2: techniques. Barefoot is one of them. Barefoot climbing is one of them. Using your feet
1: and
2: on
1: rope.
2: either side of the trunk while your hands hook around the trunk or for support. And yes, it's the fiber loop, made from the hibiscus.
1: Yep.
2: It's wrapped around the feet in a figure eight shape to help secure grip and prevent slipping. There you go. So it's two.
1: Wow.
2: There, we learn something
1: What
2: new
1: a
2: every.
1: great question,
2: That is a great question. Too bad.
1: Tiana.
2: Too bad it wasn't followed up with great answers. But anyway, let's go to question number two. Here we go. This is another multiple choice one around Tahiti's coconut tree. How tall are the coconut trees typically used in Tahiti's coconut tree climbing competitions?

0: A, 5 to 6 meters. B, 8 to 9 meters. C, 10 to 15 meters. Something.
1: Ooh.
2: Jamie,
0: go for it.
1: Yeah, another wild guess here. I'm gonna go with C.
0: Harriet, I'm gonna go to you. Okay? And because I haven't given Jamie the celebrity noise, whatever it is, in the paneling over there where they press the button, it goes, yeah, you got it right.
2: Yeah.
0: It means it's not C.
2: I'm going to go with B on this one.
0: Hit that button. We need a bigger celebrative button, whatever it's called. My English is terrible at the moment. But anyway, it is B, 8 to 9 meters. And I'm just going to read this out. While coconut palms can grow up to around 30 meters tall, competition climbers typically use shorter palms of around 8 to 9 meters, roughly the height of a 2 to 3 story building. And again, when I think about the Cook Islands, it's true, the buildings can't go higher than any coconut tree.
2: That is very true, Sam. Very true.
0: Fun facts around the Cook Islands. Thank you, Tinerau Arona. Anyway, there we go. It is 1-0. 1-0 to the Cook Islands over PNG. We go to question number 3. This even better, this question. Which country holds the record for the fastest barefoot climb up a 9-meter? Keyword, 9-meter coconut tree. Harriet, you don't want to listen to the multiple choice questions, but go for it. You've already buzzed in.
2: Bukit Airani. Cook Islands.
0: See, if you had it, yeah.
2: You've got to fact check.
0: Well, we have fact checked it. I've got a really good blurb here. Is that blurb? Is that the word that we're using? Anyway, state those facts on who has it. But Jamie, is it A, Fiji, B, Samoa, or C, Tonga?
2: Surely not. Surely not.
1: Tonga.
0: What did you say?
2: What dimension?
1: See?
0: What's with you in choosing C for all of these questions? No, it was not C. It's A, Fiji. In 1980, 46-year-old Fijian Fuatai Sola climbed a 9-meter coconut tree barefoot in just 4.88 seconds at the annual coconut tree climbing competition at Sukuna Park in Fiji. In 2026, though, Cook Island champion Yaliloa, yes, competing at the Tahiti Traditional Sports Festival, matched Sola's 4.88 second time, but did so on an 8-meter tree.
2: Oh, okay.
0: So there's there's difference. 1 meter, 1 meter difference is big,
2: yeah.
0: And would have change the time up for sure.
2: We'll give Fiji their flowers.
0: So Fiji has that. And look, Harriet, you won with an unimpressive 1-0 win for Fresh Off the Dome.
2: I'll take it.
0: You'd rather, honestly, you win ugly than lose pretty. That's for sure. That is no truer saying.
1: Lesson today.
0: Oh, great lessons. If you're not winning, you're learning. And that's our time up for today's show for this week. We've had a lot of fun. A big thank you to our co-hosts, Jamie Huddle and Harriet Tuata. Thank you, ladies. Really appreciate it.
1: Thank you, Tomas, Sam. Appreciate coming on board. And, yeah, hopefully I come prepared for the next Fresh Off the Dome.
0: We hope so, too. We hope so, too. Harriet, thank you as well.
2: Hey, malo apito, malo, Sam, and ofalahiatu.
0: Oh, I love it. Ofalahiatu to everyone out there, to all of our listeners. Thank you for listening to Fresh Off the Field, the sporting pulse of the Pacific on ABC Radio Australia. I'll be back next week with two new co-hosts talking all things sport in our region. And this episode was produced on the lands of the Gadigal people.
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0: Investigation documents showed Mr. Wellay was holding a 50% stake. Government statement says the Ministry of Commerce mistakenly listed him instead of the Minister of Mines. It says the error has since been corrected and the registration should have simply followed standard procedure for state-owned enterprises. Israel's ambassador to Australia, Hillel Newman, has expressed deep sorrow to the family of Australian Zomi Frankum, who was killed in an Israeli airstrike, but has defended a decision to clear Israeli soldiers of criminal wrongdoing. He was hauled into a meeting at Parliament House in Canberra today with Australian Foreign Minister Penny Wong to explain the decision relating to a 2024 strike that killed 7 aid workers in Gaza. An internal IDF investigation has found there were serious failures, but the failures did not raise reasonable suspicion of criminal misconduct. Speaking outside Parliament House in Canberra, Ambassador Newman says there was no intention to kill innocent people and the decision should be respected.
1: Not every case where someone dies as a casualty, it means that there's criminal liability. One cannot attack findings of a court if the findings are not suitable to one's political agenda. Now, we're very sorry for the family. We express deep sorrow.
0: Israel's decision to mount a criminal investigation into two other IDF killings in Gaza has been framed as too little too late. Here's Eliza Getzey.
2: The 2024 killing of 5-year-old Hind Rajab and two paramedics who came to her rescue sparked worldwide outrage. Hind was trapped in the wreckage of her family's car for hours with the bodies of 6 family members and had desperately called for help. Only now has the Israel Defence Forces admitted it opened fire on the car. Human rights lawyer Chris Sidoti says it's long overdue.
3: They counted 335 bullet holes in that family's vehicle. Why is it that only now this matter is being referred for criminal investigation?
2: The Palestinian Red Crescent says a criminal probe into the 2025 killings of 15 paramedics in a convoy of ambulances has also come too late. It's demanding an impartial international inquiry.
0: US President Donald Trump says the Strait of Hormuz won't be as important as it once was as alternative shipping routes emerge. The strait carried about 1/5 of global oil and liquefied natural gas supplies before the US-Israeli war in Iran began at the end of February. A temporary ceasefire agreement expired on Monday, and despite data showing traffic through the strait has slowed, Mr. Trump claims the strait is open and that lots of boats are travelling through.
4: The other thing that's happened is people have found other alternatives, which they never thought about. Texas, Alaska, Louisiana, and other places. In addition, a lot of pipelines, record numbers of pipelines are being built. So I think the Hormuz Strait's not going to be quite as important as it was in the past.
0: A survey on sorcery-related violence in Papua New Guinea has found social media is normalising the violence. The survey by the Melanesian Institute found sorcery-related incidents are increasing, while at the same time people want the government to take action to stop it. Melanesian Institute research officer Sister Arnolda Kavanumore says they've also seen a change in who the victims are.
5: In the highlands, women are accused, but now this includes children. You'll see in our last research, men are also accused, so it's changing.
0: The Colombian president says at least 314 people have been killed after last week's earthquake, with another 262 still missing. The magnitude 7.4 quake caused severe damage across western Colombia, stretching from the Pacific port of Buenaventura through the country's coffee-growing region to the major western cities, including Cali and Pereira. The president, Alberto de la Espleya, has expressed his sympathies to the families of those who died.
6: Unfortunately, 314 compatriots have lost their lives. To their families, I reiterate on behalf of the national government, on my own behalf, and of course on behalf of my family, our deepest condolences. Our prayers are with you. We continue to accompany you in this moment of profound pain.
0: A magnitude 5.9 earthquake has struck the Flores region in Indonesia just days after at least 70 people were killed in a quake in the same area. More than 1,200 were injured and more than 40,000 displaced from their homes following Saturday's magnitude 7.7 earthquake. You're up to date with ABC News. You can get more Pacific news at any time. Just head to the ABC's Pacific website.
7: This is Pacific Beat on ABC Radio Australia. Coming up on today's show, the spotlights on worker injuries as the Palm Scheme comes under the spotlight once again. A survey on sorcery-related accusation finds that social media use is normalizing the violence. and Lay Soccer.

0: is on the rise with plans for a new soccer stadium. Hello, I'm Evan Wasuka. Pacific Beat comes to you from the lands of the Boonwurrung and Wurundjeri peoples of the Kulin Nation. But first, we start in Fiji, where an aviation fuel contamination issue is affecting flights, with Virgin Australia cancelling two Fiji flights to and from Brisbane. A Virgin Australia spokesperson confirmed to the ABC that replacement fuel has arrived in Nandi and is undergoing testing and approvals before it's cleared for use. Virgin Australia says its flights departing Nandi today are also refueling mid-journey in airports such as Port Vila in Vanuatu in order to make the journey back to Australia. All Fiji Airways flights out of the tourist hotspot have continued today despite the reported fuel contamination issue. The ABC has been told that the issue is related to a particular batch of fuel at Nandi Airport. This is a developing story and we'll continue to have coverage on this on Pacific Beat. A labourer working under the Pacific Australia Labour Mobility Scheme says a workplace injury left him unable to work, homeless, and he was caught in a visa limbo. The labour hire company that brought him into Australia also collapsed. His experience is raising questions about whether injured palm workers are falling through the gaps between employers, regulators and immigration systems. The ABC's Bronwyn Herbert with this story.
1: Tongan mechanic Davis Lousy never thought he would spend a Christmas sleeping in a car. But while recovering after a serious work injury, he found out his labour hire employer could no longer pay for his accommodation.
2: So I packed my stuff, put in the pastor's car. Then on the next day, on the Christmas day, I take it and I stay in the park, Memorial Park. I stayed there on that Christmas day for 4 days.
1: Davis came to Australia under the Palm Labour Scheme, which recruits workers from Pacific nations and Timor-Leste to fill labour shortages in industries such as agriculture and aged care. The mechanic was repairing a harvesting machine at an almond orchard in the New South Wales Riverina region when his wrist was crushed.
2: I removed the gloves and I saw it's all black. So I come and call the boss, our boss at the workshop. I just tell him what happened. So they all come there and see. So they bring me there, from there to Griffith Hall, Base Hospital.
1: Davis received workers' compensation, but says the injury was only the beginning. His employer, labour hire company Plant Grow Pick, had entered administration and was already under regulatory scrutiny. The Department of Employment and Workplace Relations found breaches of the company's palm obligations before eventually terminating its approval to operate in the scheme. In a statement, a spokesperson said the department worked to redeploy affected PGP workers to new approved employers where possible. The ABC contacted former management at Plant Grow Pick but did not receive a response. Davis says he was never redeployed and didn't receive adequate support from his labour hire employer.
2: I was in the hospital, Vincent Hospital, for 3 days. They never called, they never messaged or asked how I... They don't know where I am. There's a supervisor should be there with me, but there's no one there with me. It's lucky I met the pastor here in Griffith and he's my friend. They are the only one come and visit me.
1: Experts say Davis's experiences highlights broader vulnerabilities in Australia's temporary migrant worker system. ANU migration researcher Matt Withers.
3: And none of this is to say that there aren't good faith employers in the Palm Scheme, particularly many of the direct employers who participate in the scheme are genuinely concerned with the well-being of the workers that they employ. But the basic problem here is that this constitutes a sort of luck of the draw situation for Palm Scheme workers who may or may not have a good employer. And this obviously is not a sound basis for industrial relations policy or safeguarding human and labour rights.
1: The case also lands amid growing debate over labour hire regulation. New joint analysis from the McKell Institute and Unions New South Wales identified 171 businesses that still appeared to be operating in New South Wales, but whose labour hire licences had been refused or cancelled interstate. Employment lawyer Giles Fryer says New South Wales remains one of the few states without labour hire licensing laws.
4: Because of this patchwork of regulation, there just isn't a clear picture of what's actually happening around Australia, and it's difficult for the relevant agencies within the states that do have licensing to be able to share really important data and intelligence about the pictures they're seeing.
1: 2 years on, Davis has now largely recovered from his wrist injury. He's got a forklift license and secured a job offer. But because of unresolved visa issues, he still cannot legally work.
2: They come in to recruit us, the workers from Tonga. It's very sweet how they talk, and they encouraging us to come here, and they just leave us like this. That's how, and it's not good. At the end of the day, we're still a human being. We need to be treated properly.
0: In Papua New Guinea, the results of a survey by the Melanesia Institute point to a disturbing rise in the number of sorcery accusation-related attacks. And the Institute's report says that social media is contributing to the crisis. And while there may be a national action plan in place, as Hilda Wayne reports, the Goroka-based organization survey also identified that 9 out of 10 Papua New Guineans believe the government is just not doing enough to curb the rising wave of violence.
5: When the Melanesian Institute began researching sorcery accusation-related violence in the early 1980s, it was a problem mainly found in PNG's highlands. But over the years, it spread drastically around the country, and the Institute's executive director, Brother Martin Nines, says he's seen an alarming increase.
6: For instance, in our research, we say that the violence, our people who are living in the villages and the towns and the cities, they say the violence is not an abstract. We see our people in our homes, in our neighbors are being accused or brutally tortured. It is being felt by our people across the country based on this survey.
5: The Institute surveyed 2,000 participants across every province in PNG. Brother Nines says that these days, more than 70% of people get the information about SAV through social media, which is a huge concern.
6: And if we continue to post the images of violence through social media, we are in a way promoting and normalizing the violence in our communities, in our families, and in our churches.
5: It's estimated that on average, more than 6 people are killed each month in PNG because of sorcery accusation-related violence. Melanesian Institute research officer Sister Arnolda Kavanamur says they've seen a change in who the victims are.
7: In the highlands, women are accused, but now this includes children. You'll see in our last research, men are also accused, so it's changing.
5: When a person is accused of sorcery, they are often tortured before being killed. And Sister Arnolda says through her work, she's found that violence has gotten worse.
8: Especially where all man or Mary, they only know that voice in the community. They are vulnerable.
7: Especially men and women in the community who do not have a voice. They are vulnerable. They don't have anyone to support them. These are usually targeted. Through our research with Melanesia Institute, sometimes they are thrown alive into pit toilets or thrown into rivers. Victims are mainly burnt and tortured.
5: She says perpetrators may include members of the same family.
8: So most of these perpetrators are the close relatives of the survivors. Even husband or even their own children.
5: Because of this, she says survivors fear retaliation and do not go to court.
8: And therefore,
7: when the survivors want to take it to court, they fear when they come back, they will be in great trouble. So they say it's better to let it go. That's why they don't say anything. And most times, they don't report it to police.
5: In 2015, the PNG government introduced its first national action plan to fight sorcery accusation-related violence. But over the decade it was in place, it was criticized for a lack of funding and concerns few perpetrators went to court. PNG's second national action plan was presented last year, but Brother Martin Nines says he's yet to see a published version.
6: So we call on our government to publish this important document.

0: and fund it. So we could carry on the work at the grassroots level and also make it available in our school institutions, also in our churches, because this is a very important document for our country and also for our people.
1: He says police, church and community leaders are the first responders of violence at the community level, but they are not adequately supported.
0: And how can we support them also? With logistic support, because most of the time, the police and our communities, they have all the will to reach out to more communities, but they cannot do more when there is limited fundings.
1: More than 90% of people surveyed by the Institute believe the government isn't doing enough to prevent sorcery accusation-related violence. And Brother Nines is calling on the PNG government to implement and fund the National Action Plan immediately.
0: So our people, they can also implement this program in their communities, because at the moment they haven't released this document.
2: And that was Brother Martin Nisnes, Executive Director of the Melanesian Institute, ending that report from Hilda Wayne. And Pacific Beat has sought comment from the Minister of Justice and the Secretary of the National Action Plan, but we've yet to have a response. Welcome back to Pacific Beat's PM Edition. I'm Evan Wasuka. The economy is on the rise in Solomon Islands, with the World Bank projecting 2.8% growth for this year. It's a significant rebound from the days of COVID-19 pandemic, when the economy shrank for three consecutive years. However, the World Bank's projection comes with a warning that future growth will be focused solely on the mining sector, remittances, and infrastructure development. Bernard Harbone is the bank's resident representative for Solomon Islands and Vanuatu, and he says with 9,000 youths entering the market every year and only 2,000 places available, more jobs are urgently needed.
3: At the moment this year, mining will represent 53% of exports. So on one hand, that's a great windfall, but on the other hand, there are huge challenges there. And those challenges, we don't even need to do a massive amount of scrutiny on what's happening today. You just look historically both at logging and mining in the past. The environmental and social impacts and the way in which revenues from the extraordinary resource of the country's forests have not necessarily come into the state coffers. So the key question, whilst pushing the mining sector, which is very capital intensive and not labor intensive, is to push that sector to be more environmentally and socially conscious, but at the same time to work with the government, and it's expressed its real commitment to lock down the mining sector, is that those revenues go into the treasury and then use those revenues, that windfall, in order to diversify the economy into other sectors such as agriculture, tourism, fisheries, and so on. That's where the jobs are going to be created, not the mining sector. The mining sector is, if you will, the golden goose, and the question is how it can be treated well and to learn from the past in order to benefit the future.
2: Bernard, in terms of jobs, are there jobs within the mining sector similar to how it was with logging, or is this area not as labor intensive? Will that create a problem with all these? We're talking about 9,000 people entering the job market every year. Where would they end up going?
3: Mining requires heavy machinery rather than lots of people. And a certain cohort needs to be skilled. And so whilst we all really support the sentiment of local content and local employment in the sector, at the moment, a certain cohort is coming from the outside, from the Philippines, from Malaysia, and so on and so forth. And so the question is how you can upskill Solomon Islanders so they can take those better, more skilled jobs, bearing in mind that it's not a huge employer. So the key challenge and the key task of the government is to harness the resources from gold, bauxite, copper revenues, and to use that revenue to then spend better and to support the sectors, the other sectors, which are going to be bigger employment opportunities for that young population. What we're really advocating for is to allow more space for the private sector, because that's absolutely

0: key, both in terms of the domestic private sector, but also to allow for more cross-border investments.
1: I wanted to ask about remittances. So there's thousands of Solomon Islanders who are at work in Australia, New Zealand, and we've seen money coming back into the country. What did the report say about remittances, and is this a sustainable way of development?
0: Well, remittances will soon be the second largest portion of foreign exchange for the country in terms of remittances back into the country from seasonal labor. And it represents a lifeline, it represents a big opportunity. But what we see is, and it's still a little bit anecdotal, we need to dig into those figures, is that, for example, graduates are lining up to go for these opportunities abroad. And that's not really what you want. You don't want your graduate cohort going into lower skills, into agriculture, or lower skills in services. And so what you want is you want a more dynamic economy that's offering more highly educated, more highly skilled young to go into jobs here in the country. So I know there is a tension across the Pacific about the role of seasonal labor. I think at the moment it does provide a lifeline both at the micro level for individuals and at the macro level in terms of remittances. But you want to see a transition over time where you have a healthy economy at home providing those opportunities for young people.
1: And that was Bernard Harbone. He is the World Bank's resident representative for Solomon Islands and Vanuatu. The governor of Western Highlands Province in Papua New Guinea, Wairapa, is sounding the alarm over what he believes could be a life-threatening El Nino crisis. He says his province doesn't have the money or the necessary resources to respond if the drought continues, with rivers running dry and food supplies already under threat. Governor Rapa says the national government needs to wake up to the crisis and act now by providing clear direction and urgent support.
2: I've never seen this kind of dry season. My province in Western Islands province is a food basket of the whole country. The creeks are drying up, rivers are drying up, and then it'll looks like it's going to cause some health issue too. Looks like the hospitals will be affected, schools will be affected, public servants will be affected. And like my province now, we haven't got the budget to really put up with all this. And we do not have any clear direction coming from the government talking about this El Nino.
3: The El Nino was declared back in June. Do you think the PNG government since then should have been doing more to help prepare provinces like yours for the months ahead?
2: Yeah. Well, from the provinces, we have disaster offices that they coordinate with our national disaster office. But as of today, we are not getting any clear direction coming from the national disaster office to. There's few, I think, advice and things coming from the government that we provinces and the members of parliament, we have to look into it too. But we don't have the resource to put up with the kind of frightening El Nino that is coming up. From Western Islands province, we only depend on the government grant, the small grant that they give us, and then also with a little bit of GST that we receive from our business houses. That's all. We operate on that top.
3: Do you think they've made it enough of a priority?
2: It's a life-threatening kind of El Nino coming up. It should be the top priority now. Our government now is, we are planning into going into the election 2027 and all that. But before that, I think our important thing now is we should talk about the El Nino thing then, rather than talking about the election or any other things. The government should, you know, send out clear message that we're having a situation like that coming up. We have to stop any other things happening and we need to prepare for this to the worst. And I think the scientists have told us already that, you know, we are going to have a super El Nino. I think the message, we got it already. But our responsible authorities are not, you know, always telling the people wrong.
1: And that was Western Highlands Governor Wairapa speaking there to Pacific Beat's Natasha Emick. Barely 6 months after he took office, the president of Lay Football Association, Ronald Rum, has big plans to reestablish Papua New Guinea's second city as the country's soccer capital. Crucially, after years of infighting, Mr. Ram has the PNG FA on his side and a sizable FIFA loan is in the works. As Richard Ewart reports, that money would be spent on upgrading stadium facilities and creating a new high-performance center. As Richard Ewart reports, that money would be spent on upgrading stadium facilities and creating a new high-performance center.
4: Since he became lay FA president in January, Ronald Ram has been on a charm offensive, and it's worked. Not only is PNG FA president John Caponato on board, so is the chair of Lay City Authority, Deputy Prime Minister John Rosso. Mr. Ram says there is no shortage of clubs or talent in and around Lay, but for far too long, they've been lagging behind on infrastructure.
5: Lay has always been the capital of soccer in PNG, and Lay Football Association is one of the largest football associations in Papua New Guinea. We've got, if I'm not wrong, 44 registered clubs with us, men's and women's. We've got under 18 teams, and then we're running school soccer as well. So we have been talking to PNG FA, we have been talking to Lay City Authority. They're all trying to get into this and build something proper for Lay.
4: The hope is that work will start in September, and by the end of 2028, Lay Football Association will have a total new look. The programme includes ground improvements and a mini stadium with a new high-performance centre. Ronald Ram says the old one has been neglected because it was just too far away.
5: Yep, too remote, and for the last 21 years, there has not been even a single upgrade done to that place. So financially, PNG FA has verbally told me there will be FIFA funds for Lay Football Association. We have gathered basically all the documents and everything they needed. It will be submitted to PNG FA, and they will apply for, I think it's a 500,000 loan towards Lay Football Association.
6: So Lay City chancing their arm here, trying to bring it around. This is good play. Lay City with an opportunity. Plenty of bodies in there. And here comes the shot. Fantastic for Lay City FC.
4: Lay City FC didn't quite make it to the OFC Champions League semi-finals, but they've done a good job of flying the flag under coach and former PNG international Valentine Nelson.
7: Unfortunately for us, not the result that we wanted, but we're pleased with their performance. It's something that we can learn from and build our team in the future, especially those new ones coming up. They have shown maturity in their games, and I'm so impressed with their performance. With this tournament, they have showcased that they have matured enough to compete at that level. I believe if we happen to get the championship for the domestic league, we'll definitely come back stronger and better next time.
5: 80-90% of the team, they're all young boys, under 16s, under 19s, very raw talent. Those boys are all from Lay Football Association, from the minor clubs, all selected. We've immense talent, but we haven't managed them properly. And we'd love to give something to these young talents. So I think this will be huge for Lay.
4: Why something like this didn't happen sooner would appear to be entirely down to the bad blood with the PNG FA. Lay was left out in the cold when it came to member association grants, never mind something as big as the project they're about to embark upon.
5: I agree with you. Finally, they are coming on board. They had some issues with the previous management. I'm not sure, but I've heard that that was the whole reason that PNGFA did not want to release the funds, because they were thinking that might not be utilized properly. I would agree the relationship between Lay Football Association and PNGFA wasn't so great in the past, and we hardly get MA grants in the last couple of years. And now we are looking forward to start this major project, which is very important. You know, I mean, 20 years, Lay Football Association, biggest association in Papua New Guinea, and we are basically playing on mud and stones at the moment.
1: And that was Ronald Ram. He's the president of the Lay Football Association, and he's hoping to take soccer in PNG to a whole new level over the next couple of years. And the reporter there for Pacific Beat was Richard Ewart. And that brings us to the end of Pacific Beat for this Thursday. I'm Evan Wasuka. Thank you for listening. And join us again tomorrow morning when Pacific Beat's coming to you from Melbourne with Agnes Tupou.

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1: Hello, long you na good na long bungim you again long display. 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Today Emmy phone day number 20 long moon August. Me Sam Seke, long program tete Vanuatu na Solomon Islands I signing one pla MOU blong strong im work boom na me long police force blong tupla country tupla Prime Minister James Marape na Machiwale I like looking more investment na me long PNG na Solomon Islands. Ok pine mi so im olsen social media isave surukim heve blong social reaccusation related violence long PNG. Na National Referral Hospital blong Solomon Islands long Honiara isot long Bulut. Emol story by Yumi Harim behind. Now yet Emia Natasha Metten one time Radio Australia News.
2: Thank you, Sam. Charity blong World Central Kitchen in Nawoksutim Talk long Israel. Long time long blame him this plus strike even come up long one plus convoy blong Gaza. Where he been killing one plus aid workman blong Australia, named blong Mzomi Frankem. All Israeli military he put him out all result long one plow walk pine him out even come up long heavy where even come up long moon April long year 2024. IDF he talk and even mark him wrong car also molly carry all armed security guards who say to serve a travel one time all world central kitchen also one plow long all Hamas fighter and also only been give him talk all right long attack him. Reported to call attack him 2 plow long all armed car and kill him 7 plow line one time miss Frankem. Now yet all IDF he talk, he no got enough evidence long suspect him also personally make him emi criminal. World Central Kitchen emi talk strong long this black in passing, he know he must come up. Na passing on military long Israeli make him long all passing, he come up before long display heavy. Na suit him talk long only height him, troopla talk long personally make him. World Central Kitchen he talk and by fight yet long justice he must come up long Miss Frankem na all get a team long him. President blong Ukraine in now walk facing pressure long making call blong one plus wartime elections long he must come up. Martial law emi tambu long wartime elections long he come up inside long Ukraine. That's all former defense minister Mikhailo Fedorov he like long make him vote. Now emi talk democracy he know he must he come up or same one plus peacetime luxury. Emi talk emi big plus silence through long leadership long President Volodymyr Zelensky since full-scale invasion. Russia he been make him long February 2022. U.S. President Donald Trump, he asked him to Ukraine long holding elections. Now, Mr. Zelensky, he talk him ready long make him also support all allies. He can provide him security. Only been rousing Mr. Fedorov last month long office behind long him kiss him one plus popular position inside yet long government. 4 plus Naraplo deadly attack, he now join him on Naraplo where he stop long single largest information dump long IDF. Long on civilian society dies since war he been start long October 2023. Reported talk die long Hind Rajab, he by now stop long criminal walk by him out. Behind long IDF he talk out or same all he been open fire long car where he carry him this 5 plus Christmas speaking in a family long and long January 2024. All military talk out too long walk pine him out where he buy come up long heavy blong all Palestinian paramedics where 15 pla he been die. That's all he no been got good pla. Make him serve he come up long all military. Now too long heavy he been come up where only been kill him staff blong all doctors without borders. Australian tennis player Nick Kyrgios he talk sorry behind long emi kiss him provisional suspension. He come long professional tour behind long emi been test positive long he got cocaine. Emi talk emi making big plan wrong na he like long kiss him full responsibility long when him something he come up. Same time emi talk sorry through long all fans, family, poro na all sponsors long end. 1 plus 7 man blong labor migration he talk Australia in now one kind or in no good or getter. Long on Naraplo Gulf States long basic lookout blong on migrant workers. All Pacific na East Timori. Workman Mary Osite is stop and in it long Pacific Australia labor mobility program he now stopped us all one time all approved employers blong all. Matt Withers Osite he come long Australian National University he talk displa and he make him na he pass him all Workman Mary long he go walk long on Naraplo hub, suppose display relationship in a good blah. One plug walk bung one time blong Australia na Chinese border force e been seizing more long $90 million worth blong all illicit smoke. Reported to call move him display illegal smoke long Southeast Asia e go long China, where only high team name long all ordinary something or semol lamb. Na printer where only been like salami go long Australia. This broad simuk where policy holding pass him e worth more long $90 million. Now all Chinese authorities too e arresting more long 60 plow line. Na display me pinis small news blong you me long tete. Thank you, Sam.
1: Thank you, Natasha. Vanuatu and the Solomon Islands to follow signing one memorandum of understanding long Tuesday blong making strong more cooperation between police force blong to follow neighbor country. Yeah. Internal Affairs Minister blong Vanuatu Andrew Napuat more police and the National Security Minister blong Solomon Islands John Tuhaika Jr. now to follow signing MOU ya long Port Vila and to follow police commissioner blong to follow country e witness him. MOU ya hemi agree blong to follow country e improve side blong serum intelligence information, especially alongside blong transnational and organized crime, drug trafficking, people smuggling and border security. Minister Andrew Napuat hemi say by got two all specialist training long some area more exchange blong officer between Tufala police force. Me ask Mr. Napuat blong hemi tell him out more about memorandum of understanding here.
3: Okay, so this MOU, me based low on discussion when me got prior to the formal MOU when me been story on with them. Police Minister Blo Yumilo Solomon Islands, Minister John Tuaiga Jr., MMM Minister Blo Police Blo Royal Solomon Islands Police Force. So we do like a discussion and then we agreed on signing an MOU basically because of all border management issues where you Mr. Faisem, especially to do with all these transnational criminal activities. Illicit drug trafficking, people smuggling, and all other emerging threats where me to do with border spray me. And him, you know, I make him say, me to play agree, say, good, you me got one MOU, we established between Tuvala Police, one of the police force with them, Royal Solomon Islands Police Force, so that you me serve a cooperate on matters for mutual interest. Blow to the country, but most importantly, blow you meet tackle more threats where I mean, to transnational criminal activities, drug trafficking, people smuggling, illegal fishing, and every narrow crimes where I mean, to do with them cross border issues. You mean
1: so who now signed him MOU? Yeah,
3: so MOU I signed between the ministers, and then I witnessed by the commissioner of police. So me also minister responsible for police law Vanuatu, me sign him. With the minister responsible for police law Solomon Islands, witnessed by our two commissioners of police.
1: So minister, when I'm not some fella actual something whereby happen under long this fella MOU ya?
3: Basically, me will I sign him. We got all key areas where me will I agree to work with them. One all the time, maritime security cooperation, where me focus more on side law. Contact them or join patrols inside low exclusive economic zones low Vanuatu with them Solomon Islands, especially given the fact that Vanuatu with them Solomon Islands, he got one treaty, or we call them Motalava Treaty, we've been signed in 2016, low allow free movements, low people, blue Imilo Torpa province, Motemotu provinces. And so to all country, we've been signed a treaty, blow allow people, blue Imilo, move freely. But then once you have the free border arrangements, yeah, we don't want all these drug trafficking people blow only exploit them arrangement where you may cut. Therefore, you may agree block out one maritime security cooperation where by you may continue to contact them, join operations, join patrols, Lord borders to you. Secondly, MOU, when we talk about say police officers, blow you, not the police force, more Royal Solomon Islands Police Force. Always have a engaged law all secondment programs, including all exchange law criminal investigators. Also, me will I agree blo I got training lo side blo crowd control and especially blo allow to the police forces blo li only seven gates lo all trainings we have including the side blo crowd control and also explosive ordnance disposal whereby to police have assisting each other blo look lo areas or same identification and recognition blo explosive ordnance suspected explosive devices, and then to always have a trained all initial response and safety procedures, and also including all appropriate disposal processes. And then one other area where you may look to claim may community policing and professional development. Now, given context, Vanuatu with the Solomon Islands and especially Melanesia, where you may got people blame you live in communal societies, where you got chiefs and all the community leaders. Community policing has become one very useful concept where police force employees have engaged them to work with them community, the community settings.
1: I mean, Tenor Affairs Minister Blong Vanuatu Andrew Napuat. Orgata business Blong Papua New Guinea, Orgata invest in Finis, something all the same 1.8 billion Solomon dollars long Solomon Islands, and Tuvalu Prime Minister Blong Tuvalu country, yeah, he like for looking more investment, Melewan Tuvalu country. Tuvalu Prime Minister James Marape and Machi Wale now Tuvalu give him keynote talk long this fala Papua New Guinea Solomon Islands Business Investment Forum long honiara long yesterday. Long talk talk blong hem, Prime Minister Wale hem is a investment blong over 50 fala long over the PNG business long country. Hem is some clear message long international business communities, the Solomon Islands, hem is one fala good place for invest long hem. And long talk talk blong hem, Prime Minister Marape hem is a hem is like looking strong fala economic partnership, Melewan to fala Melanesian neighbor, yeah, and side long investment, trade, downstream processing and jobs, make them to fala garem economic independence. ABC News Mary Long Honiara Christian Rita Aumanu Leong hem is stopped to long this fala PNG Solomon Islands Business Investment Forum and by hem historica more long hem.
4: This fala forum hem bring him in business leaders, investors from both countries. Mogata come for this fala 2 day event. Yeah? Hem also bring him into quite a lot of the political leaders. So hem got him to Prime Minister of Papua New Guinea, James Marape, hem come together with them, other senior ministers in Salo government side blame. So hem got him to Mines Minister, Fisheries Minister, Foreign Affairs Minister of Papua New Guinea, and also to join in with them, Prime Minister of Solomon Islands, and other senior ministers blow him to Katana Patlo Disfala Investment Forum. But yesterday, more than half day of it, of him keynote addresses from the two prime ministers. We hear him from Prime Minister James Marape, where he talk about him, how him looking potential of fisheries for Solomon Islands and how investors save look into tapping into this fala opportunity and hemi make one fala talk or one fala reference law exclusive economic zone blow Solomon Islands as well as Papua New Guinea and MC how by supposed to fala countries here combine him EEZ or exclusive economic zone but to fala by to fala become one fala mega superpower or superhouse for resources. We must heard too from Prime Minister of Solomon Islands, Matthew Wale, where he told him that over 50 businesses now from Papua New Guinea are invest in Solomon Islands with a total $350 million Australian dollars inside the country. So he encouraged more Papua New Guineans for invest in Solomon Islands and looking potential or looking at gaps where the businesses have come and create more opportunities for locals.
1: So, what area now, Olgeta, Osem Losite Long Solomon Dollar, or what say him 1.8 billion Solomon Dollar investment, yeah? Ogata Papua New Guinea business come invest lo him, lo Solomon Islands, and lo what area, yeah?
4: Yes, yeah, so this solo 1.8 billion Solomon dollar hem kina 1 billion, which is, as Mitt mentioned him earlier, 350 million Australian dollars. So okay, the businesses were already got in presence lo here lo Solomon. Okay, inside lo property, lo finance, lo side lo retail, also lo fishery. Professional services, construction too, and some for other sectors more where auto provide him now strong foundation for more growth. Okata employing a lot of Solomon Islanders and auto improve to economy block countries through this fella presence block.
1: So, hemikara ma sanfala or one business.

0: or in potential investors from PNG to Otakamlo meeting it, or the local one no more where invest finish.
1: Yeah, I want for a good mix. Some a lot of Papua New Guinea business operators, pete mo kita tulo Solomon. So today, in fact, hemi mostly by looking at how now businesses sabi financing mo kita opportunities. We kita looking lo here. How about buyout ta sa progressing mo ta discussions? How about ta sabi converting mo kita opportunities? We kita looking lo Solomon Islands for side law, also side law partnership and investment. One I'm not need for sabi ta mo tala kam invest lo Solomon Islands. And also kita buy garam chance too for Herem too, what not PNG experience Los Solomon Islands, how kata businesses, particularly those where wakalo construction sector, how kata experience him wakalo Solomon Islands. You may get him to some panel later on lo day for talk about him that will experience blockata for those where potentially like for invest Los Solomon Islands. And then later on, by garam to women and youth who are also part of this fala panel discussions. So quite a lot whereby happened today, lo final day, lo this fala business forum we're bringing in Okata leaders and business leaders from across Solomon Islands and PNG.
0: So Prime Minister James Marape hemi staff or sem you say where them some fala or the minister blong hem or them or the come for this fala business or investment forum no more or papa you know maybe bilateral talk to with them government or Prime Minister.
1: Yes, so yesterday, after Tufala Prime Ministers from both countries, Tufala make them keynote addresses, but Tufala then Tufala got them two bilaterals, but Tufala to lo Heritage Park Hotel where this Tufala event may happen.
0: MABC News, Mary Longhorn, Christian Rita Aumanu Leong. One pla organization blong or seals long Papua New Guinea it talk or video na photo no good blong sorcery accusation related violence or sab where all people is have put him long social media and is have help him long cure him violence round long country. Melanesian Institute he been make him one plus survey or work find him where he saw him clear all of them display heavy blong sab. And social media is have a Surukim Long Highlands region, Igo Long or Coastal region. Sister Anolda Kavanamur, Emmy Research Officer, one time Institute, na Emmy talk PNG government, he must come up in law, long stop him kind picture, long sorcery, violence, long social media.
2: One la question we all respondents here only answering. And all tokos and all information sa kamlong all. And mainly through lo social media, lo sawa. Ino lo print media or TV or narapla nogat. They get it through social media. Na only like him through o sem, government must stop him. Or put him on la policy, lo stop him this sharing of videos or information, videos mainly. Or graphics about Savlo social media. That's what only call him government long. Come up one time sample policy because now yet you know God. You know what government does not have any policies or long stopping sharing of graphics, yeah, especially when it comes to Sav sharing of information or no. So they are calling on the government to come up with policies. Now, me no sabi yeto se moli kama one time one plapping is me no yet. But through lo research, last research blami bla too, that's what the people wanted to. Want to. They're calling on the government to come up with some policies in that regard. Yeah.
3: Yeah, as far as me sabi, I'm not got one plan lo, this plan kind of policies tap here.
2: No.
3: I'm long domestic violence too, or... This like I and PNG government no got a way of controlling this layer, but suppose only walk through long all Facebook or social media channels long directly want them all this layer long implementing multiple policy. I think some black and good response by come up, but at the moment I'm no got now.
2: Yes, suppose only walk boom want them Nictan.
3: Yeah, Nictan all agencies, all companies, all social media companies. Long Australia, all passing policy now come up low long all. Picking any Christmas lol below 18, stop more long cut social media. Love

0: In good
1: France,
0: place trade.
1: lo France too, I'm all looking this law, Australia implementing this law now, all France too, all making one kind.
0: So I think I'm work blow me plan now, lo one time people lo try and putting pressure or lo government lo come up one time, some kind of law, lo stopping sharing of info, some videos online.
1: Long awesome youth, you talk long use lo social media na how I'm so
0: Yeah.
1: Bagger up him, crap, ting ting long line, long come up him, this like and violence. Long community level, long church na, or church group na, or community based organizations. So we keep up him awareness, or this like too long stop him, this like and spread long information.
0: Lol training, blow me plan. We do address it, but I think I'm good plan now, say me plan mas all get a time. Talk long, advocate na, encourage more people blow me long grassroots communities blow me plan long. Not too long, talk long. So I think we are not doing enough. Me yet, lo thing blow me meeting all same. We are not doing enough, lo stop him or talk long. We need to address it more, lo communities blow me plan. When we are doing training, when we are doing advocacy, lo communities or awareness and we plan must talk more lo display. Me and meeting we are not addressing it enough.
1: Long all work pine blue plan all one kind of line or people or community also targeting more long display kind of violence here. Me looking all Lapun Mary or picking it too and more victims. One example all line also targeting.
0: All people with disabilities, people living with HIV, all widow, now children are being involved, especially time mama will accuse him now because lo here, especially lo Simbu, all believers a man pass on from generation to generation, so mainly through lo all Mary. So only talk this last spirit sanguma by go pass on lo all beginning me. So therefore all beginning me too they are being accused. All people need also all victims serve them now. Okay, especially where all man or Mary, they only not got voice in the community. They are vulnerable. They don't have anyone. Only not got one plan long. They're not behind long all or support him all. And that's all also targeting all kind line all them. Now, like long all research, like my many of them all supply time also throw him all alive long all pit toilet or throw me all wara, deep la wara.
2: I'm Sister Arnolda Kavanamur, research officer one time Melanesian Institute long PNG na emipin story one time Hilda Wayne. National Referral Hospital long Solomon Islands long Honiara hemi sought long blood this time for giving long all the people we needing blood long hospital. Solomon Islands Red Cross Society now hemi save running volunteer blood appeal and public donation for help in blood transfusion service long National Referral Hospital long Honiara. Red Cross hemi save go round long all the institution and office long Honiara for carrying out awareness and asking for blood donation for saving life long orgata where needing blood long hospital. Caroline Tireman, hemi asking James Saleh, a volunteer remunerated blood program officer long Solomon Islands Red Cross Society, for talk more about blood donation drive long orgata.
3: Solomon Islands Red Cross, I'm partnership with the Ministry of Health for doing this for a program law, a voluntary blood donation program. And so what we follow normally doing now is that we follow go out law community schools and even churches for bringing awareness law other people law place of work blocker and the community blocker for get a survey what the importance of this for a voluntary blood donation program. We follow also understanding that people too, some fellow also might not that really educated, also and some other Pacific countries or like the literacy level law here. So I think people always got him doubt about him. This fellow where him sometimes him. I'm giving out of the fright, I'm giving out of the superstitions and doubt where I'm sorry, stop him not for freely come forward and donating blood. And what me fellow doing is me fellow became advocacies through a lot of awareness campaigns, blow me fellow, social media.

0: radio as well.
1: Hello, campaign Blue Fala. Staka people sa come donating blood or emi had little bit because maybe lo belief lo geta or kinol same or when em look blue you.
0: From experience where me be looking come during awareness programs, they not him have staka people but they not for awareness, but then them if arranging blood drive the actual collection of blood. But people still got in fear, and then you look in number, I'm always reduced. So over the past, me looking the same pattern, also I'm repeated every time. The thing where me believe so strongly that I might affect these people is that because some fellow got cultural beliefs, some fellow might because of religious belief, some fellow by just maybe the fact that what no got the experience is what is. Blood donation, how fear of needles and the 1M. Yeah? So this one too, I think me people always got him this whole mindset that I'm still surrounding the act where I okay, should got him that mentality so that I have donate and give blood law program. Yeah?
1: All people, like, only save how now supposedly giving blood and me important to much law help him maybe all family member blogeta or nara patients or how yeah?
0: Okay, yes. People lo here in terms of the understanding where okata by save lo this fella important. Some of them like me tell them not everyone but they got him that same line of understanding that donation and giving blood them awesome. He might save this one this mother where he might low labor and got him complication or he might save him somebody where him in a serious accident and need him emergency assistance or blood. I think for me looking low during my time low here that most people by now we got a good percent of people where what I understand really now what my program is compared to the past that I think only few people know might got him access. Now before I give him out a lot more awareness in a lot of places and I think the outreach now him go beyond the understanding that people might not reach him. By this time if me think him like most people ought to get an idea about him now. And people do, the family replacement donors do, when they come to the hospital, maybe I share with him what as well, the team where him in the hospital or there. So they may look him as like, if him, you may use him as excuse that people say, oh, me no save, or this well program, he no save, it's him no new program. It's not new, where information, him go out low public already, and like me tell him now, is that a thing out now, him always that thing where, I think if you may look at more approaches where selling it to you may need funding and also so that I think in maybe incentives so that by helping people too for them to boost them for willing for give and maybe participate in this for life saving program.
1: If some fella want to close solo I hear him story blow you me, you got some fella ask him blow make him go long on?
0: I think this fellow program, I'm not just giving blood. Yeah. This fellow is a life-saving program where it's a shared responsibility that every citizen you should support him. Yeah. Time you turn out and you give him blood, you give him second chance for somebody. Yeah. You might turn out today and you help him, maybe any mother or any auntie where him die finish from not picking any blood. But just because you turn out and just because you got him heart, you give him a second chance for a match to with your family. You might help him somebody, a child or a student where one day he might become a leader, maybe political leader or church leader or community leader, in the future, who knows? So your act of giving blood, him saving life, and giving second chance to people, it's an act of you saving life.
2: I'm James Sale, from Solomon Islands Red Cross Society, and I've been story with them, Caroline Tiriman. Na I'm too ipinisim display ABC Radio Australia One Talk program blong tete. Mi sam seke tok makimi pla olgeta mi tok babay now.
3: ABC News with Satyam Weinstein. An administrative error is being blamed for listing Solomon Islands Prime Minister Matthew Waller as a shareholder in a newly formed government mineral holdings company. The company was created under a new minerals bill currently before Parliament, but it sparked a public outcry after business registration.

0: even aid workers in Gaza. An internal IDF investigation has found there were serious failures, but the failures did not raise reasonable suspicion of criminal misconduct. Speaking outside Parliament House in Canberra, Ambassador Newman says there was no intention to kill innocent people and the decision should be respected.
1: Not every case where someone dies is a casualty. It means that there's criminal liability. One cannot attack findings of a court if the findings are not suitable to one's political agenda. Now, we're very sorry for the family. We express deep sorrow.
0: Israel's decision to mount a criminal investigation into two other IDF killings in Gaza has been framed as too little too late. Here's Eliza Getzey.
2: The 2024 killing of 5-year-old Hind Rajab and two paramedics who came to her rescue sparked worldwide outrage. Hind was trapped in the wreckage of her family's car for hours with the bodies of 6 family members and had desperately called for help. Only now has the Israel Defence Forces admitted it opened fire on the car. Human rights lawyer Chris Sidoti says it's long overdue.
3: They counted 335 bullet holes in that family's vehicle. Why is it that only now this matter is being referred for criminal investigation?
2: The Palestinian Red Crescent says a criminal probe into the 2025 killings of 15 paramedics in a convoy of ambulances has also come too late. It's demanding an impartial international inquiry.
0: US President Donald Trump says the Strait of Hormuz won't be as important as it once was as alternative shipping routes emerge. The strait carried about 1/5 of global oil and liquefied natural gas supplies before the US-Israeli war in Iran began at the end of February. A temporary ceasefire agreement expired on Monday, and despite data showing traffic through the strait has slowed, Mr. Trump claims the strait is open and that lots of boats are travelling through.
4: The other thing that's happened is people have found other alternatives, which they never thought about. Texas, Alaska, Louisiana, and other places. In addition, a lot of pipelines, record numbers of pipelines are being built. So I think the Hormuz Strait's not going to be quite as important as it was in the past.
0: A survey on sorcery-related violence in Papua New Guinea has found social media is normalising the violence. The survey by the Melanesian Institute found sorcery-related incidents are increasing, while at the same time people want the government to take action to stop it. Melanesian Institute research officer Sister Arnolda Kavanumor says they've also seen a change in who the victims are.
5: In the highlands, women are accused, but now this includes children. You'll see in our last research, men are also accused, so it's changing.
0: The Colombian president says at least 314 people have been killed after last week's earthquake, with another 262 still missing. The magnitude 7.4 quake caused severe damage across western Colombia, stretching from the Pacific port of Buenaventura through the country's coffee-growing region to the major western cities, including Cali and Pereira. The president, Alberto de la Espleya, has expressed his sympathies to the families of those who died.
6: Unfortunately, 314 compatriots have lost their lives. To their families, I reiterate on behalf of the national government, on my own behalf, and of course on behalf of my family, our deepest condolences. Our prayers are with you. We continue to accompany you in this moment of profound pain.
0: A magnitude 5.9 earthquake has struck the Flores region in Indonesia just days after at least 70 people were killed in a quake in the same area. More than 1,200 were injured and more than 40,000 displaced from their homes following Saturday's magnitude 7.7 earthquake. You're up to date with ABC News. You can get more Pacific news at any time. 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
8: 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And a heads up, this show contains some coarse language.
9: We'd like to acknowledge the traditional owners of the land on which we're broadcasting from today, the Gadigal people of the Eora Nation, and extend that respect to all the nations and the mobs throughout the country. Always was and always will be.
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On there, welcome to Blackout with Nookie on Triple J. Got some Rox Lavi with Berry Girl, got the new one from Kyla Bell, and we also got the young prince of the city himself, Young Brother, just dropped his brand new single, My Bundy. Couple shout outs to some mad artists in that song as well, in particular the chorus. So when we do play it, make sure you pay close attention to the chorus of that song. We got Young Brother joining us today for a little bit of a yarn, so stay locked in for that. Kicking us off today, though, this is the artist of the year at this year's NEMA's. I'm talking about Birds and Fred Leone. Starting us off with Brother.

Brand new one from Kyla Bell right there on Blackout with Let Me Burn. Look, I'm telling you now, Kyla is one to watch. Sis is sure to pop. Just take my word for it. Keep an eye on Kyla because, yeah, there's plenty more to come. And, you know, she keeps on following up with these bangers. It's only a matter of time. We also had Say True God with Count Us In, Rox Lavi with Very Berry Girl. Rox Lad, maybe you shouldn't be trying their Maybelline and, you know, it'll all be sweet. But killer song, bro. I like that one. Rox just, yeah, going from strength to strength. He's been playing shows and, yeah, like his songwriting's really on display there, backed up with some mad production. So another banger in the bag for Rox. And, yeah, look, make sure you stay locked in because we do got Young Brother joining us on the show today. And before we get into that one, we've got a little bit of Becca Hatch. Daylight Robbery.

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1: Right now, Young Blizz, what's doing, lad?
2: Yo, Stone, lad. Stone, how are we?
1: Thanks for coming on the Blackout for a little burn and that.
2: Anytime, bro, anytime.
1: So you just dropped a new song, eh, My Bundy?
2: Yeah, bro, I dropped it, a couple of days ago. Super keen for this one, bro. I've been waiting on this one for a while.
1: Too solid, bro. And then for everybody, like, tuning in, maybe just hearing you for the first time, can you tell us a little bit about who you are, where you're from and all that?
2: Yeah, so my name's Isaac. I'm a Bamblet mob. Mum's mob is Bunjalung from Tweed Heads, and Dad's mob, Radjuri, from Narandra. But, I was born and raised in a city up in Gadigal country, staying over at Glebe at the moment. But, I was raised all mum's side, all women. But, bros.
1: Too solid, bro. And then talk to us about music. Like, how'd you get into music, start rapping and that?
2: Nah, music's just for me, bros. It's always been a way to express myself, bros. I fell in love with music through the yidiki, bro, through the didge. I taught myself how to play when I was younger, and I just been chasing that. And then, you know, the first time I touched the didge, got the noise down, and the language came along afterwards. And then, you know, other instruments came in later on when I was, you know, growing up. And then I just fell into the culture more, you know, being born and raised in the city, bro.
1: Yeah.
2: I found my culture when I was young, and fell in love with it, and just went full force, dived in it, bro.
1: Nah, too solid, bro. Well, look, you've been smashing shows, and Barker came on here a little while ago, and you were in a list of, like, ones to watch. Like, yeah, how's it feel to, you know, be working with people like
2: Barker? Nah, shout out Barker, sis, bro. Yeah, she's mad. Me and her been, like, having mad convos, a couple, like, she's given me mad advice for years, like, way before I was dropping music and that. But, yeah, that's the big sister, bro. Yeah. No, it feels mad to even, like, be on the radar with her and that. But, yeah, a lot of love for her, bro.
1: Nah, too solid, bro. And then, again, for the white fellas listening, can you tell them what a bundi is if they don't know what a bundi is?
2: Nah, so bundi is a weapon, bros, weapon you'd use. So you go into the bush with your boomerangs and you take the animal's legs out so they can't run away from you. And obviously you don't want the animal to feel too much pain, so you give them mercy, bro, run over to it with the bundi, which is a big wooden bat. Hit it on its head and put it to sleep, bro, as soon as possible.
1: And where do you keep your bundi?
2: On my hip. On my hip, bro. It's 24/7, bro. I rock on my bundi all day, lad.
1: Mine's in the back seat.
2: Yeah.
1: Well, can you tell us a little bit about the song, My Bundi? What's it about, and, like, how'd you make this one?
2: Yeah, nah, this song's just a very staunch song. I feel like it's one of my biggest ones at the moment. So it's almost like kicking through the door with the bundi, bro, and just, like, showing them and, like, listening to me, like, you know?
1: Yep. Nah, too solid, bro. You made a video clip for this one?
2: Yeah, done a mad video clip. Shout out Culture Media. They shot the video over the Canberra lads. Shout out Pat O'Neill, bro, the director. He killed it, bro. It was the first crack at the music video. Turned out well. We done some filming over at Carriage Works, over at High Birmingham. Bro, a couple spots in city. Heaps of people showed up. Let a couple flares go off, bro. There was a couple choppers over there hovering over us, bro. Had the flag real proud, bro. It was hectic. It was mad.
1: Too solid, bro. And then how about shows? I've seen you've played King Street Crawl, a bunch of other things, Carriage Works stuff. How's it feel to be on stage doing your music?
2: Yeah, going on stage is, it's definitely a different feeling from, like, going in the studio and that. Because, like, you go in the studio and, like, you make the art and you feel proud of it, but then you go show what you make.
1: Yeah.
2: And just having people in the crowd and people come to your shows knowing who you are and that, there's, like, a lot of comfort and, like, a lot of, just a lot of, like, happiness and joy, bro. Just, you know, because, like, my music isn't just for black fellas, bro. It's, like, even having people, like, in community who aren't black fellas and, like, being involved with it. It's, like, I love that kind of stuff, bro.
1: Yeah.
2: And, like, even doing shows and getting exposure and all that kind of stuff, just spreading the message and all that, yeah.
1: Too solid. Is there any shows coming up?
2: At the moment, we're just doing heaps of, like, promo stuff. Manager hasn't hit me up about shows yet, but I'm sure there's a couple stuff. But you can, as soon as I get told, bro, I'll be pumping all over socials and that.
1: Yeah, too solid, bro. And I've heard around the traps that there's a mob cypher coming as well.
2: Can you tell us
1: a little bit about that, is that top secret?
2: Oh, I know a couple stuff about that. So we done the mob cypher in Gadigal a couple months ago. Done a video, done a performance and all that. But yeah, still in the works. They're finishing up the video for it, and yeah, they're gonna chuck it up soon.
1: Too solid, bro. Should we get into it now?
2: Let's get straight into it.
1: Here we go, My Bundi, Young Brother.

Biggest Mob right there by Baker Boy on Blackout. Just seeing that Baker Boy was performing at the halftime game up in Brisbane at the Broncos versus the Warriors. And Kobe and Bujra performed at the Rabbitohs game the other week. It seems, you know, the NRL's going hard out for Indigenous around this year, getting all the mob to perform. So, yeah, Kobe and Bujra, Rabbitohs, Broncos, Warriors had Baker Boy. And you know who the Warriors had in New Zealand? When New Zealand versus Penrith. That Uncle Nooks and Scribe, so they're doing all right out there. They're doing all right. All right, now we're going to kick it into another fellow who's performed at the NRL Grand Final. I'm talking about everybody's favourite nephew, the Kid Leroy, with Baby on Back.

gather round people and I'll tell you a story. 200 years of history that's falsified. British invaders that we remember as heroes. Are you ready?

cook, he boarded a fleet. And he was armed with the doctrine of discovery. The same tactics were used by Columbus since. How today Australia claims terra nullius. Cause on that paper, the Pope did write that you're only human if you've been saved by Christ. And if there are no Christians in sight, the land you stumble on becomes your God-given right.

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And this side of history you don't write in your books. You don't want the truth and you don't want to listen. But how can you stomach Australia's contradiction? 'Cause we went to war in 1945. We were allies against a terrible genocide. And I know it's uncomfortable, but the irony I see is that you fall for them, but you don't fight for me.

move on. Move on to what? I still remember. Have you forgot that Vincent Langari knew others were rising? Gurindji inspired us to keep on fighting. So call it Australia, go on, call it what you like. I just call it how I see it, and I see genocide. Now that you hear me, can you understand? There will never be justice on our stolen land.

ABC News with Satyam Weinstein. An administrative error is being blamed for listing Solomon Islands Prime Minister Matthew Waller as a shareholder in a newly formed government mineral holdings company. The company was created under a new minerals bill currently before Parliament, but it sparked a public outcry after business registration documents showed Mr. Waller was holding a 50% stake. Government statement says the Ministry of Commerce mistakenly listed him instead of the Minister of Mines. It says the error has since been corrected, and the registration should have simply followed standard procedure for state-owned enterprises. Israel's ambassador to Australia, Hillel Newman, has expressed deep sorrow to the family of Australian Zomi Frankum, who was killed in an Israeli airstrike, but has defended a decision to clear Israeli soldiers of criminal wrongdoing. He was hauled into a meeting at Parliament House in Canberra today with Australian Foreign Minister Penny Wong to explain the decision relating to a 2024 strike that killed

0: It. Here's Eliza Gatzi.
1: The 2024 killing of 5-year-old Hind Rajab and two paramedics who came to her rescue sparked worldwide outrage. Hind was trapped in the wreckage of her family's car for hours with the bodies of 6 family members and had desperately called for help. Only now has the Israel Defence Forces admitted it opened fire on the car. Human rights lawyer Chris Sidoti says it's long overdue.
2: They counted 335 bullet holes in that family's vehicle. Why is it that only now this matter is being referred for criminal investigation?
1: The Palestinian Red Crescent says a criminal probe into the 2025 killings of 15 paramedics in a convoy of ambulances has also come too late. It's demanding an impartial international inquiry.
0: US President Donald Trump says the Strait of Hormuz won't be as important as it once was as alternative shipping routes emerge. The Strait carried about 1/5 of global oil and liquefied natural gas supplies before the US-Israeli war in Iran began at the end of February. A temporary ceasefire agreement expired on Monday, and despite data showing traffic through the Strait has slowed, Mr. Trump claims the Strait is open and that lots of boats are travelling through.
3: The other thing that's happened is people have found other alternatives, which they never thought about. Texas, Alaska, Louisiana, and other places. In addition, a lot of pipelines, record numbers of pipelines are being built. So I think the Hormuz Strait's not going to be quite as important as it was in the past.
0: A survey on sorcery-related violence in Papua New Guinea has found social media is normalising the violence. The survey by the Melanesian Institute found sorcery-related incidents are increasing, while at the same time people want the government to take action to stop it. Melanesian Institute research officer Sister Arnolda Kavanumor says they've also seen a change in who the victims are.
4: In the highlands, women are accused, but now this includes children. You'll see in our last research, men are also accused, so it's changing.
0: The Colombian president says at least 314 people have been killed after last week's earthquake, with another 262 still missing. The magnitude 7.4 quake caused severe damage across western Colombia, stretching from the Pacific port of Buenaventura through the country's coffee-growing region to the major western cities, including Cali and Pereira. The president, Alberto de la Espella, has expressed his sympathies to the families of those who died.
5: Unfortunately, 314 compatriots have lost their lives. To their families, I reiterate on behalf of the national government, on my own behalf, and of course on behalf of my family, our deepest condolences. Our prayers are with you. We continue to accompany you in this moment of profound pain.
0: A magnitude 5.9 earthquake has struck the Flores region in Indonesia just days after at least 70 people were killed in a quake in the same area. More than 1,200 were injured and more than 40,000 displaced from their homes following Saturday's magnitude 7.7 earthquake. You're up to date with ABC News. You can get more Pacific news at any time. Just head to the ABC's Pacific website.
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7: We begin this broadcast by acknowledging the traditional custodians of the land on which this match will be played today and pay our respects to their elders past, present and emerging. We extend that respect to Aboriginal and Torres Strait Islander peoples listening.
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12: Gave himself Cleary. 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
13: Everybody's gonna know our name.
12: Look at this kid go! 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Purdue score!
13: Everybody's gonna know our name.
12: Then he gets the ball back. Tedesco is gonna score.
14: He's a genuine superstar.

0: An independence referendum is scheduled for October. The US president yesterday announced that a long-abandoned proposed oil pipeline from Alberta to the US may be awoken from the grave. Sachi Curl from a non-profit foundation for independent public opinion research says some Albertans feel that they don't get enough say in oil and gas policy.
1: They feel like the petrodollar that is driven by Albertan oil isn't necessarily respected as much as the manufacturing sector in Canada's biggest province, which is Ontario. Everyone knows where Toronto is. So there's just a sense that they'd be better off on their own.
0: Raiders coach Ricky Stewart says he's glad Josh Papali'i made the decision to retire ahead instead of continuing playing his career. Papali'i announced earlier this week that the 2026 season would be his last at the Raiders after 16 seasons in the NRL. This is ABC.
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3: This is Pacific Beat on ABC Radio Australia. Coming up on today's show, the spotlights on worker injuries as the Palm Scheme comes under the spotlight once again. A survey on sorcery-related accusation finds that social media use is normalizing the violence. And lay soccer is on the rise with plans for a new soccer stadium. Hello, I'm Evan Wasuka. Pacific Beat comes to you from the lands of the Boonwurrung and Wurundjeri peoples of the Kulin Nation. But first, we start in Fiji, where an aviation fuel contamination issue is affecting flights, with Virgin Australia cancelling two Fiji flights to and from Brisbane. A Virgin Australia spokesperson confirmed to the ABC that replacement fuel has arrived in Nandi and is undergoing testing and approvals before it's cleared for use. Virgin Australia says its flights departing Nandi today are also refueling mid-journey in airports such as Port Vila in Vanuatu in order to make the journey back to Australia. All Fiji Airways flights out of the tourist hotspot have continued today despite the reported fuel contamination issue. The ABC has been told that the issue is related to a particular batch of fuel at Nandi Airport. This is a developing story and we'll continue to have coverage on this on Pacific Beat. A labourer working under the Pacific Australia Labour Mobility Scheme says a workplace injury left him unable to work, homeless, and he was caught in a visa limbo. The labour hire company that brought him into Australia also collapsed. His experience is raising questions about whether injured palm workers are falling through the gaps between employers, regulators and immigration systems. The ABC's Bronwyn Herbert with this story.
4: Tongan mechanic Davis Lousy never thought he would spend a Christmas sleeping in a car. But while recovering after a serious work injury, he found out his labour hire employer could no longer pay for his accommodation.
5: So I packed my stuff, put in the pastor's car. Then on the next day, on the Christmas day, I take it and I stay in the park, Memorial Park. I stay there on that Christmas day for 4 days.
4: Davis came to Australia under the Palm Labour Scheme, which recruits workers from Pacific nations and Timor-Leste to fill labour shortages in industries such as agriculture and aged care. The mechanic was repairing a harvesting machine at an almond orchard in the New South Wales Riverina region when his wrist was crushed.
5: I removed the gloves and I saw it's all black. So I come and call the boss, our boss at the workshop. I just tell him what happened. So they all come there and see. So they bring me there, from there to Griffith Hall, Base Hospital.
4: Davis received workers' compensation, but says the injury was only the beginning. His employer, labour hire company Plant Grow Peak, had entered administration and was already under regulatory scrutiny. The Department of Employment and Workplace Relations found breaches of the company's PALM obligations before eventually terminating its approval to operate in the scheme. In a statement, a spokesperson said the department worked to redeploy affected PGP workers to new approved employers where possible. The ABC contacted former management at Plant Grow Peak but did not receive a response. Davis says

0: He was never redeployed and didn't receive adequate support from his Labour hire employer.
1: I was in the hospital, Vincent Hospital, for 3 days. They never call, they never message or ask how I, they don't know where I am. There's a supervisor should be there with me, but there's no one there with me. It's lucky I met a pastor here in Griffith, and he's my friend. They are the only one come and visit me.
0: Experts say Davis's experiences highlights broader vulnerabilities in Australia's temporary migrant worker system. ANU migration researcher Matt Withers.
2: And none of this is to say that there aren't good faith employers in the PALM scheme, particularly many of the direct employers who participate in the scheme are genuinely concerned with the well-being of the workers that they employ. But the basic problem here is that this constitutes a sort of luck of the draw situation for PALM scheme workers who may or may not have a good employer. And this obviously is not a sound basis for industrial relations policy or safeguarding human and labour rights.
0: The case also lands amid growing debate over labour hire regulation. New joint analysis from the McKell Institute and Unions New South Wales identified 171 businesses that still appeared to be operating in New South Wales, but whose labour hire licences had been refused or cancelled interstate. Employment lawyer Giles Fryer says New South Wales remains one of the few states without labour hire licensing laws.
3: Because of this patchwork of regulation, there just isn't a clear picture of what's actually happening around Australia, and it's difficult for the relevant agencies within the states that do have licensing to be able to share really important data and intelligence about the pictures they're seeing.
0: 2 years on, Davis has now largely recovered from his wrist injury. He's got a forklift license and secured a job offer. But because of unresolved visa issues, he still cannot legally work.
1: They come in to recruit us, the workers from Tonga. It's very sweet how they talk, and they encouraging us to come here, and they just leave us like this. That's how, and it's not good. At the end of the day, we're still a human being. We need to be treated properly.
4: In Papua New Guinea, the results of a survey by the Melanesia Institute point to a disturbing rise in the number of sorcery accusation-related attacks. And the Institute's report says that social media is contributing to the crisis. And while there may be a national action plan in place, as Hilda Wayne reports, the Goroka-based organisation survey also identified that 9 out of 10 Papua New Guineans believe the government is just not doing enough to curb the rising wave of violence.
5: When the Melanesian Institute began researching sorcery accusation-related violence in the early 1980s, it was a problem mainly found in PNG's highlands. But over the years, it spread drastically around the country, and the Institute's executive director, Brother Martin Nines, says he's seen an alarming increase.
6: For instance, in our research, we say that the violence, our people who are living in the villages and the towns and the cities, they say the violence is not an abstract. We see our people in our homes, in our neighbors are being accused or brutally tortured. It is being felt by our people across the country based on this survey.
5: The Institute surveyed 2,000 participants across every province in PNG. Brother Nina says that these days, more than 70% of people get the information about SAV through social media, which is a huge concern.
6: And if we continue to post the images of violence through social media, we are in a way promoting and normalizing the violence in our communities, in our families, and in our churches.
5: It's estimated that on average, more than 6 people are killed each month in PNG because of sorcery accusation-related violence. Melanesian Institute research officer Sister Arnolda Kavanamur says they've seen a change in who the victims are.
7: In the highlands, women are accused, but now this includes children. You'll see in our last research, men are also accused, so it's changing.
5: When a person is accused of sorcery, they are often tortured before being killed. And Sister Arnolda says through her work, she's found that violence has gotten worse.
8: Especially where All men or marry, they only know that voice in the community. They are vulnerable.
7: Especially men and women in the community who do not have a voice. They are vulnerable. They don't have anyone to support them. These are usually targeted. Through our research with Melanesia Institute, sometimes they are thrown alive into pit toilets or thrown into rivers. Victims are mainly burnt and tortured.
5: She says perpetrators may include members of the same family.
8: So most of these perpetrators help, they are the close relatives of the survivors, even husband or even their own children.
5: Because of this, she says survivors fear retaliation and do not go to court.
8: And therefore, because all survivors only pray.
7: And therefore, when the survivors want to take it to court, they fear when they come back, they will be in great trouble. So they say it's better to let it go. That's why they don't say anything. And most times, they don't report it to police.
5: In 2015, the PNG government introduced its first national action plan to fight sorcery accusation-related violence. But over the decade it was in place, it was criticized for a lack of funding and concerns few perpetrators went to court. PNG's second national action plan was presented last year, but Brother Martin Nine says is yet to see a published version.
6: So we call on our government to publish these important documents and fund it, so we could carry on the work at the grassroots level and also make it available in our school institutions, also in our churches, because this is a very important document for our country and also for our people.
5: He says police, church and community leaders are the first responders of violence at the community level, but they are not adequately supported.
6: And how can we support them also with logistic support? Because most of the time, the police and our communities, they have all the will to reach out to more communities, but they cannot do more when there is limited funding.
5: More than 90% of people surveyed by the Institute believe the government isn't doing enough to prevent sorcery accusation-related violence. And Brother Nines is calling on the PNG government to implement and fund the National Action Plan immediately.
6: So our people, they can also implement this program in their communities, because at the moment they haven't released this document.
4: And that was Brother Martin Nisnes, Executive Director of the Melanesian Institute, ending that report from Hilda Wayne. And Pacific Beat has sought comment from the Minister of Justice and the Secretary of the National Action Plan, but we've yet to have a response. Welcome back to Pacific Beat's PM edition. I'm Evan Wasuka. The economy is on the rise in Solomon Islands, with the World Bank projecting 2.8% growth for this year. It's a significant rebound from the days of COVID-19 pandemic, when the economy shrank for three consecutive years. However, the World Bank's projection comes with a warning that future growth will be focused solely on the mining sector, remittances, and infrastructure development. Bernard Harbone is the bank's resident representative for Solomon Islands and Vanuatu, and he says with 9,000 youths entering the market every year and only 2,000 places available, more jobs are urgently needed.
9: At the moment this year, mining will represent 53% of exports. So on one hand, that's a great windfall, but on the other hand, there are huge challenges there. And those challenges, we don't even need to do a massive amount of scrutiny on what's happening today. You just look historically both at logging and mining in the past. The environmental and social impacts and the way in which revenues from the extraordinary resource of the country's forests have not necessarily come into the state coffers. So the key question, whilst pushing the mining sector, which is very capital intensive and not labor intensive, is to push that sector to be more environmentally and socially conscious, but at the same time to work with the government, and it's expressed its real commitment to lock down the mining sector, is that those revenues go into the treasury and then use those revenues, that windfall, in order to diversify the economy into other sectors such as agriculture, tourism, fisheries, and so on. That's where the jobs are going to be created, not the mining sector. The mining sector is, if you will, the golden goose, and the question is how it can be treated well and to learn from the past in order to benefit the future.
4: Bernard, in terms of jobs, are there jobs within the mining sector similar to how it was with the logging, or is this area not as labor intensive? Will that create a problem with all these? We're talking about 9,000 people entering the job market every year. Where would they end up going?
9: Mining requires heavy machinery rather than lots of people. And a certain cohort needs to be skilled. And so whilst we all really support the sentiment of local content and local employment in the sector, at the moment, a certain cohort is coming from the outside, from the Philippines, from Malaysia, and so on and so forth. And so the question is how you can upskill Solomon Islanders so they can take those better, more skilled jobs, bearing in mind that it's not a huge employer. So the key challenge and the key task of the government is to harness the resources from gold, bauxite, copper revenues, and to use that revenue to then spend better and to support the sectors, the other sectors, which are going to be bigger employment opportunities for that young population. What we're really advocating for is to allow more space for the private sector, because that's absolutely key, both in terms of the domestic private sector, but also to allow for more cross-border investments.
4: I wanted to ask about remittances. So there's thousands of Solomon Islanders who are at work in Australia, New Zealand, and we've seen money coming back into the country. What did the report say about remittances, and is this a sustainable way of development?
9: Well, remittances will soon be the second largest portion of foreign exchange for the country in terms of remittances back into the country from seasonal labor. And it represents a lifeline, it represents a big opportunity. But what we see is, and it's still a little bit anecdotal, we need to dig into those figures, is that, for example, graduates are lining up to go for these opportunities abroad. And that's not really what you want. You don't want your graduate cohort going into lower skills, into agriculture, or lower skills in services. And so what you want is you want a more dynamic economy that's offering more highly educated, more highly skilled young to go into jobs here in the country. So I know there is a tension across the Pacific about the role of seasonal labor. I think at the moment it does provide a lifeline both at the micro level for individuals and at the macro level in terms of remittances. But you want to see a transition over time where you have a healthy economy at home providing those opportunities for young people.
4: And that was Bernard Harbon. He is the World Bank's resident representative for Solomon Islands and Vanuatu. The governor of Western Highlands Province in Papua New Guinea, Wairapa, is sounding the alarm over what he believes could be a life-threatening El Nino crisis. He says his province doesn't have the money or the necessary resources to respond if the drought continues, with rivers running dry and food supplies already under threat. Governor Rapa says the national government needs to wake up to the crisis and act now by providing clear direction and urgent support.
10: I've never seen this kind of dry season. My province in Western Islands province is a food basket of the whole country. The creeks are drying up, rivers are drying up, and then it looks like it's going to cause some LDCU too. Looks like the hospitals will be affected, schools will be affected, public servants will be affected. And like my province now, we haven't got the budget to really put up with all this. And we do not have any clear direction coming from the government talking about this El Nino.
11: The El Nino was declared back in June. Do you think the PNG government since then should have been doing more to help prepare provinces like yours for the months ahead?
10: Yeah. Well, from the provinces, we have disaster offices that they coordinate with our national disaster office. But as of today, we are not getting any clear direction coming from the national disaster office too. There's few, I think, advice and things coming from the government that we provinces and the members of parliament, we have to look into it too. But we don't have the resource to put up with the kind of frightening and, you know, that is coming up. From Western Highlands province, we only depend on the government grant, the small grant that they give us. And then also with a little bit of the GST that we receive from our business houses. That's all. We operate on that all.
11: Do you think they've made it enough of a priority?
10: It's a life-threatening kind of an end of coming up. It should be the top priority now. Our government now is, we are planning into going into the election 2027 and all that. But before that, I think our important thing now is we should talk about the El Nino thing then, rather than talking about the election or any other things. The government should, you know, send out clear message that we're having a situation like that coming up. We have to stop any other things happening and we need to prepare for this to the worst. And I think the scientists have told us already that, you know, we are going to have a super El Nino. I think the message, we got it already. But our responsible authorities are not, you know, always telling the people wrong.
4: And that was Western Highlands Governor Wairapa speaking there to Pacific Beat's Natasha Emick. Barely 6 months after he took office, the president of Lay Football Association, Ronald Rum, has big plans to re-establish Papua New Guinea's second city as the country's soccer capital. Crucially, after years of infighting, Mr. Rum has the PNG FA on his side and a sizable FIFA loan is in the works. As Richard Ewart reports, that money would be spent on upgrading stadium facilities and creating a new high-performance center.
12: Since he became Lay FA president in January, Ronald Ram has been on a charm offensive, and it's worked. Not only is PNG FA president John Caponato on board, so is the chair of Lay City Authority, Deputy Prime Minister John Rosso. Mr. Ram says there is no shortage of clubs or talent in and around Lay, but for far too long, they've been lagging behind on infrastructure.
13: Lay has always been the capital of soccer in PNG, and Lay Football Association is one of the largest football associations in Papua New Guinea. We've got, if I'm not wrong, 44 registered clubs with us, men's and women's. We've got under 18 teams, and then we're running school soccer as well. So we have been talking to PNG FA, we have been talking to Lay City Authority. They're all trying to get into this and build something proper for Lay.
12: The hope is that work will start in September, and by the end of 2028, Lay Football Association will have a total new look. The programme includes ground improvements and a mini stadium with a new high-performance centre. Ronald Ram says the old one has been neglected because it was just too far away.
13: Yep, too remote, and the last 21 years, there has not been even a single upgrade done to that place. So financially, PNGFA has verbally told me there will be FIFA funds for Play Football Association. We have gathered basically all the documents and everything they needed. It will be submitted to PNGFA, and they will apply for, I think it's a 500,000 loan towards Play Football Association.
14: So Lay City chancing their arm here, trying to bring it around. This is good play. Lay City with an opportunity. Plenty of bodies in there. And here comes the shot. Fantastic for Lay City FC.
12: Lay City FC didn't quite make it to the OFC Champions League semi-finals, but they've done a good job of flying the flag under coach and former PNG international Valentine Nelson.
15: Unfortunately for us, not the result that we wanted, but we're pleased with their performance. It's something that we can learn from and build our team in the future, especially those new ones coming up, and they've shown maturity in their games, and I'm so impressed with their performance. With this tournament, they have showcased that they have matured enough to compete at that level. I believe if we happen to get the championship for the domestic league, we'll definitely come back stronger and better next time.
13: 80-90% of the team, they're all young boys, under 16s, under 19s, very raw talent. Those boys are all from Lay Football Association, from the minor clubs, all selected. We've immense talent, but we haven't managed them properly. And we would love to give something to these young talents. So I think this will be huge for Lay.
12: Why something like this didn't happen sooner would appear to be entirely down to the bad blood with the PNG FA. Lay was left out in the cold when it came to member association grants, never mind something as big as the project they're about to embark upon.
13: I agree with you. Finally, they are coming on board. They had some issues with the previous management. I'm not sure, but I've heard that, you know, that was the whole reason that PNGFA did not want to release the funds, because they were thinking that might not be utilized properly. I would agree the relationship between Lae Football Association and PNGFA wasn't so great in the past, and we hardly

0: We get immigrants in last couple of years, and now we are looking forward to start this major project, which is very important. You know, I mean, 20 years, Lay Football Association, biggest association in Papua New Guinea, and we are basically playing on mud and stones at the moment.
1: And that was Ronald Ram. He's the president of the Lay Football Association, and he's hoping to take soccer in PNG to a whole new level over the next couple of years. And the reporter there for Pacific Beat was Richard Ewart. And that brings us to the end of Pacific Beat for this Thursday. I'm Evan Wasuka. Thank you for listening. And join us again tomorrow morning when Pacific Beat's coming to you from Melbourne with Agnes Tupou.

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2: 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Today, Emmy Phone Day number 20, long moon August. Me Sam Seke, long program today, Vanuatu na Solomon Islands I signing one pla MOU blong strong in work boom na me long police force blong tupla country. Tupla Prime Minister James Marape na Machiwale I like looking more investment na me long PNG na Solomon Islands. Ok pine mi soy mol sen social media isabe surukim heve blong social reaccusation related violence long PNG. Na National Referral Hospital blong Solomon Islands long Honiara isot long Bulut. More story by Yumi Harim behind. Now yet Emmy and Natasha Metten one time Radio Australia News.
3: Thank you, Sam. Charity Blong World Central Kitchen in Nawoksutim Talk Long Israel. Long time long blame him this plus strike he been come up long one plus convoy long Gaza. Where he been killing one plus 8 workman long Australia, name blong Zomi Frankem. All Israeli military he put him out all result blong one plus walk pine him out. He been come up long heavy. Where he been come up long moon April blong year 2024. IDF he talk and he been mark him wrong car. Also molly carry all armed security guards. Usaiti serve travel one time all world central kitchen. Also one plus blong all Hamas fighter. And also now only been give him talk all right long attack him. Report it all attack him 2 plus blong all armed car and kill him 7 plus line one time miss Frankem. Now yet all IDF he talk, he no got enough evidence long suspect him also personally make him emi criminal. World Central Kitchen emi talk strong long display kind passing he know he must come up. Na passing on military long Israeli make him long all passing he come up before long display heavy. Na suit him talk long only height him through pla talk long personally make him. World Central Kitchen he talk and by fight yet long justice he must come up long Miss Frankem na all get a team long end. President of Ukraine in now walk facing pressure long making call blong one plus wartime elections long he must come up. Martial law emi tambu long wartime elections long he come up inside long Ukraine. That's all former defense minister Mikhailo Fedorov he like long make him vote. Now emi talk democracy he know he must he come up also one plus peacetime luxury. Emi talk emi big plus silence through long leadership long President Volodymyr Zelensky since full-scale invasion. Russia he been make him long February 2022. U.S. President Donald Trump, he asked him to Ukraine long holy elections. Now, Mr. Zelensky, he talk him ready long make him also support all allies. He can provide him security. Only been rousing Mr. Fedorov last month long office behind long him kissing one plus popular position inside yet long government. Four plus Naraplo deadly attack, he now join him on Naraplo where he stop long single largest information dump long IDF. Long on civilian society dies since war he been start long October 2023. Report he talk die long Hind Rajab, he by now stop long criminal walk by him out. Behind long IDF he talk out all same all he been open fire long car where he carry him this plus 5 plus Christmas speaking in a family long and long January 2024. All military talk out too long walk by him out where he buy come up long heavy blong all Palestinian paramedics where 15 pla he been die. That's all he no been got good pla. Make him survey he come up long all military not

0: long heavy even come up where only been killing staff blonger doctors without borders. Australian tennis player Nick Kyrgios he talk sorry behind long emi kissim provisional suspension. He come long professional tour behind long emi been test positive long he got cocaine. Emi talk emi making big plan wrong na he like long kissim full responsibility long when him something he come up. Same time emi talk sorry through long all fans, family, poro na all sponsors long end. 1+7 man long labor migration into Australia in now one kind or in no good or getter. Long narrow Gulf states long basic lookout long migrant workers. All Pacific na East Timor. Workman Mary Osite is stop and in it long Pacific Australia labor mobility program in now stopped us all one time all approved employers long all. Met with us Osite he come long Australia National University he talk display and we make him na he pass him all Workman Mary long ago. Walk long on nara pla hap, suppose this relationship in a good pla. One pla walk bong one time long Australia na Chinese border force, he been seizing more long $90 million worth long on illicit smoke. Reported to call him move him display illegal smoke long Southeast Asia, he go long China, where only high team name long on ordinary something or same on lamb. Na printer where only been like Salem go long Australia. This blood simuk where policy holding passing is worth more long $90 million. Now all Chinese authorities too he arresting more long 60 plow line. Now this blood me finish more news. Blong you me long tete. Thank you, Sam.
1: Thank you, Natasha. Vanuatu and the Solomon Islands to follow signing one memorandum of understanding long Tuesday blong make him strong more cooperation between police force blong to follow neighbor country. Yeah. Internal Affairs Minister blong Vanuatu Andrew Napuat more police and the National Security Minister blong Solomon Islands John Tuhaika Jr. now to follow sign him MOU ya long Port Vila and to follow police commissioner blong to follow country e witness him. MOU ya hemi agree blong to follow country e improve side blong serum intelligence information, especially alongside blong transnational and organized crime, drug trafficking, people smuggling and border security. Minister Andrew Napuat hemi say by got two all specialist training long some area more exchange blong officer between Tufala police force. Me ask Mr. Napuat blong hemi tell him out more about memorandum of understanding here. Yeah.
2: Okay, so this MOU hemi based low on discussion when we got prior to the formal MOU when we been story on with them. Police Minister Plo Yumilo Solomon Islands, Minister John Tuaika Jr., MMI Minister Plo Police Plo Royal Solomon Islands Police Force. So, we do like a discussion and then we agreed on signing an MOU basically because of all border management issues where you must have faced them, especially to do with all these transnational criminal activities. Illicit drug trafficking, people smuggling, and all other emerging threats where me to do with border supply me. And him you know, he make him say, me to play agree, say, good, you me got one MOU, we established between Tuvalu Police, one of the police force with them, Royal Solomon Islands Police Force, so that you me have a cooperate on matters for mutual interest. Lo to vola country, but most importantly, lo yumi takale more threats where I mean transnational criminal activities, drug trafficking, people smuggling, illegal fishing, and every narvula crimes where I mean to do with them cross border issues lo yumi.
1: So who now sign him MOU ya?
2: Yeah? So MOU I mean signed between Duvola ministers, and then I mean witnessed by Duvola commissioner of police. So me was a minister responsible for police law Vanuatu, me sign him with the minister responsible for police law Solomon Islands, witnessed by our two commissioners of police.
1: So, Minister, when I'm not some fella, actual something whereby happen under long this fella MOU, yeah?
2: Basically, me will I sign him, me got all key areas where me will I agree to work with them. One all the time, me maritime security cooperation, where me focus more on site law. contact them all join patrols inside low exclusive economic zones low Vanuatu with them Solomon Islands, especially given the fact that Vanuatu with them Solomon Islands, he got one treaty, or we call them Motalava Treaty, we've been signed in 2016, low allow free movements, low people, blue Imilo Torpa province, Motemotu provinces. And so to whole country, you've been signed a treaty, blow allow people, blue Imilo move freely. But then, once you have the free port arrangements, yeah, we don't want all these drug trafficking people blow only exploit them arrangement where you may cut. Therefore, you may agree block at one maritime security cooperation where by you may continue to contact them, join operations, join patrols, or borders for you. Secondly, MOU, we talk about police officers, blow you me, not the police force, more Royal Solomon Islands police force. Always have a engaged law all secondment programs, including all exchange law all criminal investigators. Also, me valai agree blow ika training lo side blow crowd control, and especially blow allow to the police forces blow always have engaged law all trainings we have including side blow crowd control and also explosive ordnance disposal. Whereby the police have assisted each other, look, areas or same identification and recognition, explosive ordnance, suspected explosive devices, and then the police have trained all initial response and safety procedures, and also including all appropriate disposal processes. And then one other area where you may look, maybe community policing and professional development. Now, given context, blow Vanuatu with them Solomon Islands and especially Melanesia, where you may got people blow you live local communal societies, where you got chiefs and all the community leaders. Community policing and become one very useful concept where police force blow you is have engaged them to work with them community, local community settings.
1: I mean, Tenor Affairs Minister Blong Vanuatu Andrew Napuat. All got a business blong Papua New Guinea, all got a invest in Finnish, something all the same 1.8 billion Solomon dollars long Solomon Islands, and Tuvalu Prime Minister blong Tuvalu country, yeah, he like for looking more investment melewan Tuvalu country. Tuvalu Prime Minister James Marape and Machiwale now Tuvalu give him keynote talk long this fella Papua New Guinea Solomon Islands Business Investment Forum long Honiara long yesterday. Long tok blong hem, Prime Minister Wale hem is a investment blong over 50 fala long or the PNG business long country. Hem is some clear message long international business communities, the Solomon Islands, hem is one fala good place for invest long hem. And long tok blong hem, Prime Minister Marape hem is a hem is like looking strong fala economic partnership mele one to fala Melanesian neighbor here, yeah, and side long investment, trade, downstream processing and jobs make him to fala garem economic independence. ABC News Mary Long Honiara Christian Rita Aumanu Leong hemi stop to long this fala PNG Solomon Islands Business Investment Forum and by hemi story come more long hem.
3: This fala forum hemi bring him in business leaders, investors from both countries. Mokata come for this fala 2 day event. Yeah? Hemi also bring him into quite a lot of the political leaders. So hemi got him to Prime Minister of Papua New Guinea, James Marape, hemi come together with them other senior ministers inside law government side blame. So hemi got him to Mines Minister, Fisheries Minister, Foreign Affairs Minister of Papua New Guinea, and also to join in with them Prime Minister of Solomon Islands and other senior ministers blow him to Katana Patlo Disfala Investment Forum. But yesterday, more than half day of it, of him keynote addresses from the two prime ministers. We hear him from Prime Minister James Marape, where he talk about him, how him looking potential of fisheries for Solomon Islands and how our investors have a look into tapping into this fala opportunity and hemi make one fala talk or one fala reference law exclusive economic zone blow Solomon Islands as well as Papua New Guinea and MC Harbour, suppose Tofala countries here combining EEZ or exclusive economic zone with Tofala, but by Tofala become one for a mega superpower or superhouse for resources. We also heard it too from Prime Minister of Solomon Islands, Matthew Wale, where he told him that over 50 businesses now from Papua New Guinea are going to invest in Solomon Islands with a total $350 million inside the country. So I'm encouraging more Papua New Guineans for invest in Solomon Islands and looking potential or looking at the gaps where the businesses have come and create more opportunities for locals.
1: So what area now all get a awesome lo site long Solomon dollar or what say him 1.8 billion Solomon dollar investment, yeah? Or got a Papua New Guinea business come invest lo him lo Solomon Islands, him lo what area yeah?
3: Yeah, so this 1.8 billion Solomon dollar, him na him kina 1 billion, which is as Mitt mentioned him earlier, $350 million. So okay, the businesses were already gotten presence lo here lo Solomon, okata inside lo property, lo finance, lo side lo retail, also lo fisheries, professional services, construction too, and some for other sectors more where okata provide him now strong foundation for more growth. Okata employ a lot of Solomon Islanders and okata improve to economy block countries through this fella presence blockata.
1: So, hemi kare ma sanfala o wane mo business o potential investors from PNG to what come lo meeting eh or what local one no ma where invest finish.
3: Yeah, hemi one for a good mix. Some lot of Papua New Guinea business operators pwede mo kita tulo Solomon. So today, in fact, hemi mostly by looking at how now businesses have financing mo kata opportunities where kata looking lo here how about sa progressing mo the discussions, how about sa converting mo kata opportunities where kata looking lo Solomon Islands for side lo also side lo partnership and investment one I'm not need for save ta mo tala come invest lo Solomon Islands and also kata buy garam chance too for here I'm too what not PNG experience lo Solomon Islands, how kata businesses particularly those where okata wakalo construction sector okata how kata experience him wakalo Solomon Islands you may get him to some panel later on lo day for talk about him that experience blockata for those where potentially like for invest lo Solomon Islands, and then later on bagar him to women and youth who are also part lo this fala panel discussions. So quite a lot whereby happened today lo final day lo this fala business forum we're bringing in okata leaders and business leaders from across Solomon Islands and PNG.
1: So Prime Minister James Marape hemi staff also me say with them some for okata minister blong hem all them okata come for this for business or investment forum no more or papa you know maybe bilateral talk to with them gaman no Prime Minister.
3: Yes, so yesterday, after Tofala do Tofala Prime Ministers from both countries, Tofala make him keynote addresses from Tofala, then Tofala got him two bilaterals from Tofala to lo Heritage Park Hotel where this Tofala event may happen.
1: MABC News, Mary Longhoniara, Chris and Rita, Aumanu, Leon. One pla organization blongol seals long Papua New Guinea it talk all video na photo no good blong sorcery accusation related violence or sab where all people is have put him long social media and is have help him long kirap him violence round long country. Melanesian Institute been make him one plus survey or walk pine him where he saw him clear all of them display heavy blong sab. And social media is have a surukim long highlands region, ego long all coastal region. Sister Anolda Kavanamur, Emmy Research Officer one time institute na Emmy talk PNG government I must come up him on law long stop him kind picture long sorcery violence long social media.
4: One la question we all respondents ya only answering. And all the questions, all information sa come long all. And mainly through lo social media, lo sawa. Ino lo print media or TV or narapla no gat. They get it through social media. Now only like him through awesome. government must stop him or putting on the policy, stopping this sharing of videos or information, videos mainly, or graphics about Savlo social media. That's what only calling government long. Come up on time some policy, because now yet you know God. You know, because government does not have any policies or long stopping sharing of graphics, yeah, especially when it comes to sharing of information or email. So they are calling on the government to come up with policies. Now, me no sabi yet to say moli kama one time one plapping is me no yet. But through the research, last research, blah, blah, blah, too, that's what the people want to. They're calling on the government to come up with some policies in that regard. Yeah.
0: Yeah, as far as me sabi, I'm not got one plan, Lord, this kind of policy stop here.
4: I'm
0: domestic violence too, or this kind of hard, and PNG government, I'm not got a way of controlling this layer, but suppose only walk through long all Facebook or social media channels long directly want them all this long implementing multiple policy. I think some black and group response by come up, but at the moment, I'm not got now.
4: Yes, suppose only walk boom want them Nictan,
0: yeah, Nictan now. All agencies, all companies, all social media companies. Long Australia, all passing policy, come up low, long, all beginning Christmas, all below 18, stop more long at social media. Low France, too, I'm all looking this la Australia implementing this law now. All France, too, all making one kind.
4: So I think I'm work blue plan now, low one time, people, low try and put in pressure or. The government will come up on them, some kind of law, stopping sharing of info, some videos online.
0: Long awesome youth, you meet talk long use social media and how I'm so bagger up him, creating thing long line, long come up him this kind of violence. Long community level, long church now, or church group now, or community based organizations, so we keep up in awareness, or this like too long stopping this like and spread long information.
4: Long training, long plan. We do address it, but I think I'm good plan now. Say, me plan must all get a time, talk long, advocate now, encourage more people, blow me long grassroots communities, blow me plan long, not too long, talk long. So I think we are not doing enough. Me yet, lo ting ting blow me meeting all same. We are not doing enough, lo stop him or talk long him. We need to address it more, lo communities, lo. When we are doing training, when we are doing advocacy, lo communities, or awareness, and me plan must talk more, lo display. Me yet meeting, we are not addressing it enough.
0: Long all work pining blue plan. All one kind of line or people or community also targeting more long this black kind of violence here. Me looking all up on Mary or picking it too and more victims. One example all line also targeting.
4: All people with disabilities, people living with HIV, all widow, now children are being involved, especially time mama will accuse him now because lo here, especially lo Simbu, all believe was a man pass on now from generation to generation, so mainly through lo all Mary. So only talk this last spirit sanguma by go pass on lo all beginning me. So therefore all beginning me too, they are being accused. All beginning me, they are also all victims serve them now. Okay, especially where all man or Mary, they only know got voice in the community. They are vulnerable. They don't have anyone. Only know got one plan long. They're not behind long all or support him all. And that's all also targeting all kind line all them. Now, like long, all research, many of them, all supply time also throw him all alive long all pit toilet or throw me all the wara, deep la wara.
1: And Sister Arnolda Kavanagh-Moore, research officer, one time Melanesian Institute, long PNG, and I'm even story one time Hilda Wayne. National Referral Hospital Blong Solomon Islands Long Honia Rahemi sought long blood this time for giving long all the people we needing blood long hospital. Solomon Islands Red Cross Society now Hemi Save run and volunteer blood appeal and public donation for help in blood transfusion service long National Referral Hospital Long Honiara. 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Caroline Tireman hemi asking James Sale, a volunteer remunerated blood program officer Blong Solomon Islands Red Cross Society, for talk more about blood donation drive Blong Orgata.
5: So my name is Red Cross. I'm partnership with the Ministry of Health for doing this program law, voluntary blood donation program. And so what we normally doing now is that we go out law community schools and even churches for bringing awareness law other people law place of work blocketer and the community blocketer for get a survey what the importance of this voluntary blood donation program. We also understanding that people too also some fellow also might not that really educated on some other Pacific countries or like the literacy level here. So I think people always got him doubt about him. This fellow where I'm sometimes I'm giving him after fright and giving him superstitions and doubt where I'm sometimes stop him not for freely come forward and donating blood. And what my fellow doing is my fellow became advocacies through a lot of awareness campaigns, blow my fellow, social media, radio as well.
6: Olo campaign blue fala staka people sa come donate him blood or and we had a little bit because maybe lo belief lo geta or kind of same or when I'm look blue you
5: from experience where me be looking come during awareness programs they not him have staka people but they not for awareness but then time me for arranging blood drive the actual collection of blood. But people still got in fear, and then you look in number, I'm always reduced. So over the past, me look in the same pattern, also I'm repeated every time. The thing where me believe so strongly that I might affect these people is that because some fellow got in cultural beliefs, some fellow might because of religious belief, some fellow by just maybe the fact that what no got in the experience is what is blood donation, how fear of needles and or the 1 mm. Yeah? So this one too, I think me people always got him this like mindset that I'm still surrounding the act where Okot should got him that mentality so that Otsabe donate and give blood law program. Yeah?
6: All people like only save how now supposedly giving blood and me important to Maslow help him maybe all family member blogeta or nara patients or how yeah?
5: Okay, yes. People lo here in terms of the understanding where okata by save lo this important. Some of them like mitalem not everyone but out garem that same line of understanding that donation and giving blood them awesome and might save him this one this like the this mother where he might low labor and got him complication or I might save him somebody where him in a serious accident and need him emergency assistance low blood. I think for me looking low during my time low here that most people by now we got him a good percent of people where what I understand really now what my program is compared to the past that I think only few people know might got him access. Now we will give him out a lot more awareness in a lot of places. And I think the outreach now him go beyond the understanding that people might not reach him. By this time, if me think him, like most people ought to got him idea about him now. And people do, the family replacement donors do when to come to the hospital, maybe I share with him what as well, the team where him in the hospital or there. So I may look him as like, if him, you may use him as excuse that people say, oh, me no save, or this well program, he no save. It's him no new program. It's not new where information him go out low public already. And like me tell him now is that the thing out now, him always that thing where I think if maybe if you may look at more approaches where selling it to you may need funding and also so that I think in maybe incentives so that I'm helping people to for I'm sure boost them for willing for give and maybe participate law this for life saving program.
6: If Sanfla want to solo I herem story blue you got Sanfla ask him blow make him go long or?

0: and the Dolphins taking on Parramatta at Lang Park. Quentin Hull, ABC Sport, Melbourne.
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0: I'm sure they do. Wish it was liberty, equality, and an extra day off every second fortnight. But that's no, it's not the case. Phil from Bendigo. G'day, Phil.
1: G'day.
0: Question number six: geography. Which word completes the motto of the French Republic? Liberty, equality.
1: Fraternité.
0: Which translates as?
1: Fraternity.
0: Correct. Yes, liberté, égalité, fraternité.
1: Yep.
0: Fraternity, yes, liberty.
1: Now, Cameroon.
0: Yeah.
1: Camarones is the same word in Spanish. So it comes from the Latin, I guess.
0: Is the Spanish word, is the Spanish word for prawns?
1: Camarones.
0: Oh, it is too. It is camarones. It is. That's right. That is the Spanish word for prawns.
1: I didn't know that, but just by the name, I guessed it would have been that country. So, yeah, interesting.
0: What are they doing adopting that with the Spanish word in the middle of Africa?
1: Well, it could be Latin-based, so it might have been to do with Portugal as
0: well. Oh, the French. The French may be there.
1: French, for that matter.
0: What's the French word for a prawn? What's the French word for a prawn?
1: Je ne sais. I don't know.
0: Je ne sais. Here we go. We better stop right now while we're ahead, Phil.
1: Yeah. Yeah.
0: Question seven. We're in. That's it for geography. So we can branch out to gaming, movies, potluck, acid test.
1: Well, certainly not gaming. Just potluck, I guess. That'll do.
0: Someone says crevette is French for prawn. Oh, when you get into French food names, we're going to get really complicated really quickly, so we better give up. now, really bad names. Nat says, hard to disagree with Central African Republic. But what about Iceland? Greenland, yes, that's true. I would argue the United States of America is the worst. Yes, it's not. It's a bit of a dull name, I agree. With that. Question number seven. What are we doing? Movies, did you say?
1: Potluck.
0: Potluck. My apologies. Yeah. Potluck. Question number seven. Hamsters are weakest in which of the five senses?
1: Hamsters.
0: You know, obviously not many hamsters in your immediate acquaintance.
1: No, they're some sort of a rat or guinea pig, aren't they?
0: Hamsters are weakest in which of the five senses?
1: I'll have to have a guess about that. Probably a lot of those animals, I think, are weak with eyesight. I'll just say eyesight.
0: Correct, yes. Oh. Hamsters are the weakest in the sense of sight.
1: I think a few of those little rodenty things are similar, yeah.
0: Do be careful and be polite, please, about the hamster. Well, he's not a little rodenty thing. He's a solid, hard-working hamster. He's on the wheel most days, putting in 5, 10, 15 hours a day sometimes, getting the thing going round and round and round. What do you mean, that little rodenty thing? How dare you, Phil?
1: Little smelly rodent thing.
0: Hey, steady. Question number eight. We're in potluck. If you like.
1: Potluck, yep, that's fine, yep.
0: From 1996 until now, it has been the convention for Australian Governors General to serve a term of how many years?
1: I know a fair bit about the old politics, but I don't really care much for governors and governor general. It's a waste of money, but we have to have them for the constitution.
0: Phil, you'll be taken away and put in chains.
1: Yeah, well, that's right.
0: Laissez majesté for you. Off with your head.
1: I'll just have to be quick. I think it's six. Let me just. I'll just say six or
0: not six, not six, five. Not six, Phil, not six, Phil. Sorry, mate. Thank you. 1-300-800 222 is the

0: all across the Pacific. So great work. But let's get over to our Cook Islander, our champion Cook Islander over there. Look, she's giggling in the background. Here she is, Harriet Tuara. It is great to have you back on as well.
1: Malo elele, Sam Wakis.
0: Sam Wakis.
1: Great to be back on the show.
0: You wouldn't believe it.
1: Sam Wakis.
0: Do you know when I was playing in some of the Tongan tournaments when I was younger, the coaches thought that's how they say that. That's how they would say my last name. Samuela Wakis. Wakis or Wakis, Wakis. But that's their own version, so I'm glad you've picked up on it. But outside of that famous Tongan word, Wakis, what else have you got for me?
1: I'm going to try my one on this one. Fefehake.
0: Fefehake. Saipe. Yes. How are you? Usually go malolale, fefehake. Yep, saipe. Now, love it, ladies. Thank you for joining in on Tongan Language Week. I'm probably still, I've got a long way to go, actually. I need to learn a lot more. So hopefully my wife can teach me along the way. But anyway, that's enough about us. Let's get to the show.
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0: Like we do every week, we start with the big issues, the big stories, and we call it the big bowl because the big bowl is where we come together, we take a seat on the mat and chat the biggest sports stories across the Pacific. So sit back and fill your cup up as myself, Jamie, and Harriet run through the must-know news in the region. Jamie, let's start with you.
3: Well, big news for rugby union. During the weekend here in PNG, obviously former Australian Wallabies Israel Folau, as well as Will Genya, made a special appearance in Port Moresby last Friday evening, igniting the Capital Rugby Union competition. Now, Folau, who's a dual code athlete, has 73 test caps, as well as Genya, who has 110 test caps, featured in the defending premier team, CRU defending team, Valley Hunters, who took on University Pigs and defeated them 33-7 at the Sejongai Stadium. Now, upon his arrival last week, a lot of people speculated that he was here to have a talk with the PNG Chiefs, obviously for NRL, but I can confirm that this has nothing to do with PNG Chiefs, as mentioned by the Valley Hunter socials, that it was all about the grassroots rugby here in Papua New Guinea. So Folau was here to help create an impact, obviously through his connections with Will Genya and Will's older brother, Frank, who's also a PNG, former PNG Puk Puks veteran, has been doing a really great job spearheading the Valley Hunters team, especially the Premier Division, as the head coach. Now, this is not the first time a former Wallabies made an appearance in the CRU competition, because last year Valley Hunters were also graced with the presence of two former Wallabies, in the likes of Harry Spate as well as Matt Gito, for the VH Gala event. That was prior to that event. They had a matchup with between Valley Hunters and Anova. So the Genya brothers are really doing a great job for the local competition, especially here in Papua New Guinea. Through this opportunity, a lot of our local talents now have the privilege to say that they've rubbed shoulders with international household names like Folau, Spate, Gitau, as well as Genya.
0: Yeah, loved it. I've seen Israel Folau on the left-hand side, and he broke through, passed the ball back onto Willie Genya to score under the post. So the old 1-2 combination hasn't skipped a beat. So that was cool to see that. And I did also see Will Genya, head-high tackle, yellow card, the crowd going off as well, making sure that the ref knew to pull out a card and get him off the field. I messaged Willie Genya, and it's like, oh, mate, there was nothing in that, was there? I've seen some of those rugby league games over in PNG. Man, they wouldn't even flinch if that was if that happened in those games. He goes, exactly, bro. But anyway, I've got to play by the rules. So my fault. He got yellow carded, and hopefully his discipline picks up in other games. But it was also nice to see as well at the end of the game, Israel Folau linking arms with the opposition, with the Valley Hunter players around, sharing a prayer, and he obviously shared some words of advice as well. That was pretty cool to see as well.
3: Yeah, it was indeed. Like I said, it was about the experience between both teams. So all the players on both sides had the opportunity

0: to meet him in person, for him to give some really good words of encouragement, as a lot of them, with the standard of the competition going, a lot of the players are now from, not just from Valley Hunters, but from the other clubs, are finally getting that exposure to play, do well in the CRU competition, to go and play overseas in co competitions in Australia as well as New Zealand, but mainly Australia. So yeah, to have Mitchell Fuller come over and give some words of encouragement to young talents here in Papua New Guinea, it's really worth it. So yeah, really great stuff for the growth of rugby here in Papua New Guinea.
1: Yeah, you're not wrong. And I think, I believe, and we'll have more of this story as well, the end of this month, Will Genya is going to play for this invitational side. I think it's the Asia Pacific Dragons. They're going over to Sri Lanka to play against English Premiership side, Northampton Saints. But what the cool thing is around this story is one of the players from the Valley Hunters is going to go with Will Genya to play in this game for the Asia Pacific Dragons. So I've got some more news on that one. That'll be cool to see. And Will Genya's doing some amazing things to be able to, and his brother and his sister, to be able to provide more opportunities and pathways out of Papua New Guinea in rugby. So that's cool to see, and we'll have you more on that in the coming weeks. But Harriet, let's get over to you now. We're going to shift from a land sport into the water. A bit of swimming for us.
2: Yes, a bit of swimming. So we're heading over to Irvine, California, where they held the Pan Pacific tournament there. And it was New Zealand's Erica Fairweather, actually, who is continuing to cement her place among the world's elite distance swimmers, with the Ngāi Tahu athlete helping put Aotearoa and the wider Pacific firmly in the spotlight on that international stage. Fairweather's Māori heritage adds as an important dimension to her rise, but it was her performances in the pool that are really doing the biggest talking at the moment. So currently, she's a world champion in the 400-meter freestyle and one of New Zealand's leading hopes in the longer freestyle events. And while Australia's Lani Pallister ultimately stole the headlines with the stunning victory in the 800-meter freestyle, ending America's Katie Ledecky's long unbeaten run in the event, it was Fairweather who remained an important part of this new generation of Pacific-connected swimmers, challenging the established order. Pallister led the 800 from start to finish, stopping the clock at 8 minutes 6 seconds, and with Ledecky more than a second behind her. Yeah, very, very exciting world of swim at the moment. It's a changing of the guard moment, especially in women's distance swimming. And for the Pacific, athletes like Fairweather and Pallister are really showing that there's plenty of talent capable of taking on the world's very best as they surely look towards LA 2028.
1: Beautiful. Plenty on the horizon there for our swimmers. And I know there's some really good Cook Island swimmers out there and Samoan swimmers as well. So hopefully they can make a rise and make a charge for the LA Olympics or even Brisbane further down the track. But we are going to shift over now to flag football. American Samoa's flag football have done some amazing things. Did we see this online? Did any of you see this online the other day?
0: Yeah. I
2: I
0: did read
2: haven't actually
0: about
2: tuned in yet.
1: Okay. Well, I just wanted to let you know this was Jamie's story, but I stole it off her because I said she was going to bring this one in, and I had to pull rank and just say, sorry, Jamie, this is my story because I needed a big bold one. But anyway, thank you, Jamie. I appreciate you being a good sport here. Look, American Samoa, they pulled off a massive upset by defeating Team USA 38 points to 32 at the IFAF Flag Football World Championships in Germany. And what's historic about this as well with American Samoa, like not just beating Team USA, this is a historic win because it ended the United States men's team's 14 years. Yes, 14-year unbeaten streak in the international competition. So that is a huge effort from American
2: That's
1: Samoa
2: amazing.
1: To be able to win 38 points to 32. When you think about the star player there, I think it was Taulia Tagovailoa. He's the younger brother of NFL quarterback Tua. Like, he led the team. He completed 29 out of 36 passes, 213 yards. But I think, yeah, just to be able to see, you know, someone like him

0: Told Leah, take charge, be the quarterback, be the main man, and lead his team into such a historic win. I thought it deserved to be part of the big bowl. And being part of this, I guess, the Flag Football World Championships, American Samoa, they finished in fifth place overall, a historic run that included four wins and two losses. This means that this was a qualifier for the Olympics for LA because it is an Olympic sport. But they just missed out on placing the LA Games, but they still have a further chances to qualify next year. So it's not the end of the road for American Samoa, but nonetheless, they're going to be prepped well. And I think that's a massive effort when you consider, you know, they were the lowest ranked team in the competition. Mm-hmm. And, you know, they beat the likes of Australia. They beat the likes of America, Team USA. So I think a huge congratulations deserves to go to American Samoa in flag football. Jamie, did you have anything to add on that? Because I know it was your story first, so I did still. But did you have anything else to add on that?
1: Yeah, look, it's really impressive to see that a Pacific team, and American Samoa was the only Pacific team to compete in this world championship or flag football championship in Germany. And, you know, they're setting the standard with the rise of flag footy here in the Pacific. We obviously have Australia that's in the top 10 ranking, and Samoa, American Samoa, with the lowest ranking, defeating USA. It's a really, really big achievement for a Pacific Island nation. And yeah, I think they're paving the way for the other Pacific countries such as Fiji, Tonga, Papua New Guinea, as well as New Zealand, that are, you know, starting to integrate this program with the youth program. Here in Papua New Guinea, I haven't been following up recently, but I did manage to watch a couple of flag football matches here in PNG. So I have a bit of knowledge on the code itself. Yeah, but it's really good that this code is included in the LA Olympics 2028. So yeah, kudos to American Samoa, and hopefully they qualify for the LA Olympics.
0: Harriet, before we move on from flag football, obviously there's Oztag as well here in Australia, and there's other versions of flag football that help young players get into sport of say rugby league or rugby union or American football without the contact element, so it becomes more inclusive. Yeah. How do you see this as a sport that can help enhance, you know, your skill set, and just around the fact that not everyone probably wants to play a contact sport, but they still want to move and feel free and learn a different game? Like, how do you see like non-contact sports like flag football growing in the Pacific?
2: Oh, interesting that you asked me that question, Sam, because it's actually, I won't be surprised that in the next year or two, the Cook Islands actually integrates flag football into its sporting system here. It also won't surprise me, you know, it will sort of dominate our, let's say, over our contact sports at the moment. Right now, what we're seeing here at home is a surge and rise actually in Ripper Tag, which is what we play or how we introduce rugby into the schools. And we've found that a lot of the kids, especially around the under 14 age group, are starting to enjoy that game a lot more than going straight into contact. So it won't surprise me, Sam, that flag football will be introduced very, very soon, and it'll probably dominate some of the contact sports at the moment.
0: I think you're spot on with that. Honestly, when I think of the rise of Oztag here in Australia, and the other versions of, you know, tag, like you've mentioned Ripper Tag, like, it is so popular amongst everyone, and what I love about it as well, it's so inclusive of the fact that, say, mums, dads, uncles, and aunties can play in the same team as their sons, daughters, nephews, and nieces who are, like, you know, could be 13, 14, or 15. So that in itself is a really good opportunity around connection and moving your body and getting people involved in the sport around healthy living and being able to have enjoyment and fun in their lives through sport. So I think it's definitely on the rise. And if it becomes more of a professional sport and becomes in competitions like the Olympics, you know, we might see it in the Pacific Games or in the Pacific Mini Games or in the Micronesia Games moving forward, because you don't need a lot of space. You don't need a lot of resources, but

0: I think it could be on the up across the Pacific. But anyway, ladies, thank you for that. That's it for now for the big bowl until we refill it again next week and keep you informed here on Fresh Off the Field.
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0: We're going to get over to Jamie, who had a chat with PNG Touch football player and local comp coach Eugene Ecker following his local club, who dominated the elite touch competition in Port Moresby over the weekend. And before we get to that chat, Jamie, are you still playing touch footy?
2: Yeah, I just played over the weekend, the finals.
0: Oh, so this is your story.
2: Oh, hold on.
0: Was this you that was in this story? Are you featuring as the star player in the story? Oh, and there's the medal. The champion. Did you actually get on the field or were you on the bench?
2: No, I'm actually a star winger.
0: You start as the winger.
2: I play as wing, unfortunately.
0: Oh.
2: We lost, but we finished as minor premiers because our team topped the, dominant rounds throughout the season, except the grand final, unfortunately.
0: And what's, in your eyes, what's special about Eugene?
2: Yeah, so Eugene... just a bit of background on him. He is one of our veteran touch football players here in Papua New Guinea. Obviously, a very decorated touch football player. He's part of the 2015 squad, open men squad that he captained, and he won. They won bronze medal at the World Cup at Coffs Harbour in Australia. And prior after that World Cup performance, they went on to compete in the 2015 Pacific Games, claiming their first gold, and then in Samoa again in 2019. Unfortunately, they settled for silver in the Solomon Islands Games, but he is one of the decorated touch football players we have here in Papua New Guinea. So with his experience, he recently transitioned from being a player to coach, especially the juniors and development teams that they have in the OTS Tribes Football Club, which is one of the big teams in the Corporate Touch Port Moresby competition. So, yeah, after their dominant performance over the weekend during the finals, I had the opportunity to ask him about the team's performance and all five of their teams dominating to win the title over the weekend. So, yeah, I started asking him about the team's performance.
3: Kept it off with all five teams making the grand final. This year, we're just thinking about the processes, the systems put in place. It was new to a few of the athletes, players that were coming through and were there helping each other out to teach them consistently the processes and systems. And it showed in the grand final, all five teams making the grand final, because we stick to the systems and the processes of the basic fundamentals of the game. So, yeah, I'm pretty much happy with the overall performance by the team, especially the under-16 team.
4: Your junior under-16s were the only team to go into two dropout challenge in the finals against Kutmo. What was the main message for them before the challenge?
3: Message for the under-16 team on grand final day and all throughout the season is just don't worry about who you're playing. Just stick to the basic fundamentals of the game, the processes, the defensive systems and structures that I put in place for the team. We put in place for the team, the coaches, and they stick to those processes. Simple processes, and it helped them to reach the grand final. They were leading in the grand final, the under-16 grand final. Unfortunately, Kutmo caught up and they drew level, went all the way to the wire, and for them to come out winners shows the system is working, and we need to still drill it into the under-16 players. So yeah, it was just same repetition of telling them to stick to the basic, stick to the processes that has helped them a lot.
4: Your open men's development team consisted of juniors transitioning into the open division. Was this the first title win?
3: The first grand final in Pool B. They made grand finals a few years back, but they lost in the grand final. Most of the development boys are boys who played in our under 16 junior boys junior team before transitioning into the development team, because most of them had reached the ages of 17, 18. So we decided to put the development men's team or a team two to have that pathway set up, so the players go from juniors into the development team, into the men's and women's elite team. So yeah, most of them are our junior boys who we taught them the systems, the process, the club culture, to be disciplined on and off the field, and to stick to the processes as always, and trust in the processes, and just play hard.
4: It's always a challenge when it comes to the Open Division finals. Now, this year you competed against FH Power Pillar in the Open Mix, Open Women's, as well as the Open Men's Division, and claimed all three titles. What can you say about the commitment displayed by your team to do a clean sweep in all the club's divisions?
3: FH Power Pillar is our rivals. We've been at it for a long time now. Power Pillar, FH Power Pillar, and OTS Tribes, and for us to make it into the grand final for the three divisions, Open Mix, Open Women's, and Open Men's, both teams.

0: showed commitment, showed passion, and showed good sportsmanship to make it to the finals. And for us to clean sweep in the finals, it shows that our systems are working in the tribes pathway, the tribe system. So we're sticking to it, making few changes wherever we can, and it has shown in the grand final wins that the clean sweep is a major achievement for the club, the executives, the sponsors, but most for all for the players as a whole. The commitment shown by especially the women's team is a lot, because we have a lot of young girls that are playing now in the women's team. Most of our ladies, some have left, some have away, so we have a lot of young girls in the team, and to go back-to-back showed a lot of commitment, especially from the leaders, especially Maria Alu, Grace Koba, and the two young ladies that have been supporting them, Ida Alu and Julie Francis. So the commitment showed by the ladies is very, very, very happy to see that commitment shown. And for the men's team, we had a good season, no lose. We knew Parapela were going to come out fighting, so we stick to the processes and just stayed in, played the long game and just managed our game, and we came up the victors.
1: Following the CTPM finals, those selected from your club will start training potentially next week ahead of the 2026 National Touch Championship. How excited are you to see these talents prepare for the championship?
0: For tribe players making it into the CTPM squad for the National Touch Championships, we have 26 players that have been selected during the season and in the trials and have now made the final list for CTPM. So it's also a big achievement this year to have players selected in all the teams that have been selected by CTPM, that have been put out by CTPM. So we have a total of 26. I think this is the biggest ever number we've contributed to CTPM. So yeah, it's a big achievement for the team to have 26 players playing for CTPM in the coming nationals.
1: Despite the 2027 Pacific Games in Tahiti not including touch football, there's a couple of big regional tournaments leading up to the 2028 Touch World Cup in New Zealand. As a touch footy veteran, what would be your message to the young athletes in your club who aspire to reach bigger heights, potentially rep PNG in the future?
0: My message is just to have a good attitude, just to be disciplined. Listen to your parents, always respect yourself, respect the people around you, just put God first in anything, everything and anything you do, and yeah, just take one day at a time, one game at a time, one training session at a time. You have mobile phones, internet available to go search touch footy and see something new, work on something new. Don't stay in one shell. Just break the shell open and just adapt to new changes, new rules, new game style, and just be yourself mainly. But most importantly, it's to have good attitude. Once you have a good attitude and approach towards training, everything else falls in place.
2: Thank you, Tomas, Jamie, for that chat with Eugene Ecker from PNG Touch Football. Unreal chat. He seems very wise, and look forward to seeing him mould many more players in the future. Harriet, we'll get to you a little bit later on the show with your interview. But for now, let's hop aboard the Fresh Off the Field Va'a and do this.
3: Island Hopping.
2: Yep, it's time to go island hopping. And the way we do that, we grab a paddle, we jump in the va'a and go island hopping, and make sure that Jamie and Harriet do all the work while I just kick back and just ask for waters here and there and just make sure we're going in the right direction. So that's me. I'm the skipper of this ship, I believe, self-proclaimed, but doesn't matter. Anyway, let's go, Jamie. First up, we're going to go the 2026, obviously, Men's Champions League semi-final. We're already at the Champions League semi-final for OFC. Which OFC competition is this one? Because I felt like we just finished the OFC.
4: Yeah, so
2: or
4: we're
2: just started,
4: the,
2: one of the two.
4: We're just taking the pedal and going all the

0: way to Fiji.
1: Oh, Fiji.
0: Vinaka.
1: Yes, dola vina. Sit, wana navu.
0: Hey, so yesterday evening, the OFC Men's Champions League semifinals were underway at the bars for our Govind Park Stadium. And the Central Coast FC from Solomon Islands secured the grand final spot for this Champions League finals as things slowly wrap up in Bar Fiji. Now, this follows a tense match against Vanuatu's Galaxy FC in the semifinals yesterday evening. Solomon Islands international Rafa Leai was the star of the show, scoring a hat-trick to secure the narrow 3-2 victory over Galaxy, 3-2 win over Galaxy FC. It was a perfect start for the Solomon Islands club, who led comfortably with a 2-0 lead through Leai in the first half, denying Galaxy a goal. However, the Vanuatu club came back fighting in the second half with the competition leading goal scorer, William Dos Santos Mendina. That's a Brazilian name.
1: Very impressive. And impressive. Yeah. And if you, and sorry, if you're just tuning in now, there are signs in the background. Just checking, Jamie, you're okay there. They're not coming to get you, are they? Sweet, okay. I just want to make sure they're not coming to get you, and we have to fill the rest of the show because you've been naughty. But anyway, continue on.
0: Yeah, back to our OFC Men's Champions League. The second half was really intense with the Galaxy FC leading goal scorer, William Dos Santos Mendina, scoring the opening goal, and then the Brazilian equalizing a few minutes later, which is really impressive. So this forced both teams to go into extra time after the regular time, which saw Leai score the winning goal. So it was a really intense match for both sides, for Vanuatu and the Solomon Islands-based clubs. But Central Coast have earned their spot in the finals. Now, prior to this match, Auckland City, who are the defending champions in the OFC Men's Champions League, is their way into the fifth successive OFC Champions final as the defending champions after a strong match against the Fiji's Rewa FC with a 3-1 win in the semifinals. Now, with key players Meryl Nand and Joseph Atale suspended, Rewa FC head coach Tevita Waranaivalu was forced to shuffle his pack, bringing in a couple of players, but it was still not enough to contain the defending champions to secure the grand final spot. So after that intense semifinals yesterday for both matches, Auckland City now prepared to defend their title against Central Coast in the finals this weekend. And I just have to say that regardless of the final result this weekend, this competition serves as a very important comp for our Oceania pro footballers to return to their camps, because OFC has just confirmed that the same eight teams that featured in the inaugural season are returning for the 2027 Pro League season. So yeah, good competition lead up for most of our pro footballers.
1: Yeah, love it. And I'm sure there's going to be plenty more OFC chats throughout the year. There's plenty happening in that space. I think that's what I love about the world game of football. There's always something on, and plenty of pathways for all age groups and both men's and women's games. So unreal stuff there, Jamie. Harriet, let's get over to you now. We're going to paddle towards... Or are we staying in Fiji?
2: We're staying in Fiji.
1: Okay, hey. We're not paddling here. We're going to stay in Fiji. What have you got for us?
2: Yep, so we're staying in Fiji for very, very big, big news, especially in the world of rugby league, where there's another big development happening there, with Fiji officially joining the Pacific Rugby League Partnership. What this means is that Fiji Prime Minister Sitiveni Rambuka and Sports Minister Jesse Saukuru signed the statement of intent in Parliament this week, bringing Fiji into a partnership alongside Papua New Guinea, Samoa and Tonga. And this is a pretty significant investment. The partnership is backed by $250 million. That's right, $250 million with the aim of growing rugby league.
1: I can get
2: right
1: that out of my ashtray in my car, $250 million. Holy, how good's that? Is that just for rugby league?
2: This is for rugby league.
1: Come on, Sitiveni, can you get it over to rugby and use those funds? And no, I can't be endorsing any criminal activity, but I would like to see those funds be used for our rugby union players. But anyway, that's a different story. Sorry, continue
2: that
1: on, Harriet.
2: That would be lovely. I know, Sam, for me personally, this strikes a chord, but we will, you know, just champion on sports in the Pacific. But yes, so with the funding, this is not just about developing elite players. The focus here is on building the game from the grassroots up, seeing stronger clubs and federations, school and community competitions, also talent pathways in academies, and most importantly, providing more opportunities for women and girls. Australian Rugby League Commission, Commissioner Peter Betty says one of the key priorities for Fiji will be getting more young people involved, especially through schools and communities. And I think that's probably the biggest story here. It's about creating a pathway where kids can get into rugby league, develop their skills, and potentially progress all the way through to the international level. For Fiji, it's another big step in growing its rugby league footprint. And for the wider Pacific, of course, it's about building a stronger and more sustainable future for the sport.
1: Yep, you can grow your rugby league footprint in Fiji, but hopefully it doesn't grow too big. Fiji is one of those primary areas for rugby. The Drua, the Flying Fijians, the Fijiana.
2: Yeah.
1: You know what I mean? But at the end of the day, I do support all things pathways when it comes to opportunities to become better people, and sport allows us to do that. So it's awesome to see that there's more funding towards grassroots, and hopefully that leads to facilities and coaching and all the things required for players if they want to make it at the next level. So I really appreciate that story. We're going to stay on a bit of rugby league, I believe. And Jamie, there is a legend. There is one of the best players to have ever played the game has decided to hang up his boots in the NRL.
0: Yes, Cameron Riders number 300.
1: Cameron Riders number 3. Yep, he would have been very old at this stage of his life. It'd be impressive to still be going if he was rated number 3.
0: Yeah, so it's obviously number 300. Josh Papali'i has confirmed that he will be hanging up his boots after this year as his NRL career comes to an end. It is a really sad news for the Cameron Riders, but the 34-year-old has, you know, had a decorated NRL career, becoming the Raiders' most capped player with 340 games played. Papali'i, who is of Samoa and Cook Islands heritage, Harriet Eilison, has also played rep footy in his career, representing Australia in 11 appearances. The only 2 appearances in the Australian Prime Minister's 13th match against PNG, 11 appearances for Samoa, and 24 appearances for Queensland in the state of origin. Now, he's been part of the Green Machine since his career began in 2011, and it's been 15 years too long for the veteran. So to honour his farewell, Raiders CEO Don Fenner confirmed that they will rename Geo Stadium to Papa's House for tomorrow evening's clash against the Broncos. So, yeah, on Monday they unveiled a mural depicting Papali'i's 2019 preliminary final that catapulted the club into its first grand final appearance in 25 years. And that was the final against Sydney Roosters. I remember that clearly, obviously, because that's my team. But yeah, what a career he's had. And yeah, while we see him retire at the end of this NRL season, hopefully we get to see him make a final appearance in this year's Rugby World Cup to finish off on a high note.
1: Yeah, he's a special, I would say just that special talent, both on and off the field, a leader. You know, and the thing about Papa as well, like, he's had challenges within his career with it where he's had to rebuild find himself again to be able to get up and be better, you know, and he's accountable for all of his actions. I love the fact that he owns the fact that he wasn't the best trainer, but he just loved playing footy. Mm-hmm. And, you know, but that's him to a T. There's always exceptions to the rules when it comes to, you know, sometimes you don't need to be the best trainer, but I'd highly recommend you are. But for guys like Papa, he's just he's an all-round character of the game. And to be able to see him either play for Samoa,

0: Or potentially the Cook Islands.
1: I too.
0: Yes. Or the Cook Islands. I think it's his mother that's Cook Islander. I think that would be a pretty special way to go out, because I know when he was on Indonesian footy, when we interviewed him about that, you know, I think his mum's always been into him about, hey, when are you going to represent our side as well? I think that'd be a special gift to his mum and to say thank you for everything, because it's always special when you've got special people behind you helping you along the way. But I love that story. All the best to Big Papa this weekend. Please pack out Canberra Stadium and get behind the Raiders. But let's go to you now, Harriet. We are paddling to your beautiful Cook Islands.
1: Yes, and somewhat we are also making our way to Tonga for this next story, where the race for next year's Netball World Cup is really starting to heat up across the Pacific. And there's some really exciting news for Cook Islands Netball, with two Rarotonga-based players named in the national squad for next month's Oceania qualifier in Nuku'alofa. We have Nicole Tiaore, who is from the Awatū Netball Club, and also Nicole Marurai from Tupapa Marairenga Netball Club, who will both pull on the Cook Islands colours as the team takes on some of the best sides in the region. So this qualifier will run from the 14th to the 18th of September in Tonga, and there's a lot on the line. Two teams from the tournament will earn an invitation to the 2027 Netball World Cup in Sydney. New Zealand has already secured its place, while Fiji has also named its squad. So the competition in Tonga is going to be really interesting. As for the Cook Islands, this is just really a fantastic opportunity once again to test our players against the region's best, gain that international experience, and hopefully push our way onto that world stage. So it'll be definitely one to watch closely, especially with the two Nicoles representing our local clubs here and flying the flag for the Cookies.
0: Love it. Love it. Plenty happening in the world of sport. And that wraps us up for Island Hopping. Thank you so much for bringing all those stories in, ladies, until we check in again next week with Island Hopping.
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0: All right, Harriet, it's time to get over to you and the chat you had with Chef de Mission for Cook Islands, Michelle Paiti. But obviously, she has a massive task ahead of her, and she's the right person for the job. What do you think her vision is? Like, where does she want to get it to? If she had the one thing that she wanted to change and implement and grow, what do you think that would be?
1: For her, it's definitely to open the minds of our young athletes to be able to dream big, and that opportunities like these, especially coming from a small island nation, is very much possible. She also wants to bring a positive experience to the young athletes who travel under her wing as well.
0: I love it. The kids dream it and she will create it. Perfect. What did you start off by asking her?
1: So I started off asking Michelle about what thoughts ran through her mind as she received the news that she was appointed Chef de Mission.
3: Gratitude and appreciation, and what a blessing to be given such an amazing opportunity, as well as excitement to be attending an Olympic Games. But to be honest, my head probably just filled up with so many questions about the role and how I'm going to deliver on it.
1: Okay, so you'll be leading a delegation of young Cook Islands athletes on one of the biggest sporting stages in the world. What does that responsibility mean to you personally?
3: It definitely is a huge responsibility, but also an honour to be entrusted to lead and guide our young athletes, who are our rising stars for our nation, for the Cook Islands. And to ensure that their experience is a positive one.
1: And beyond the competition and results, what do you hope our young athletes take away from their Youth Olympic experience in Senegal?
3: The Youth Olympics will definitely be an eye-opener for our young athletes. So creating those new friendships, but also hopefully motivating them and being

0: inspired to further develop themselves in their careers and create further opportunities for themselves from this opportunity.
1: Now, Michelle, you bring a strong background in youth development and especially safeguarding. How will you use that experience to make sure our athletes feel supported, safe, and confident throughout the games?
0: Definitely our preparation will be key, just in creating a team bond and a positive family environment that everybody's feel safe and supported in. We've already created a calendar of scheduled sessions that we'll work together covering different topics and create some understanding and awareness for our athletes, just to help them outside of their actual events, because it will be overwhelming for them, just the sheer numbers of athletes that are going to be there and the attention that's going to be on them and on the event itself. So preparing them so that it's a positive experience for them is going to be key.
1: And finally, my last question for you is, the Dakar 2026 is a historic Youth Olympics as the first Olympic event on African soil. What would you love to see this experience inspire in the next generation of young athletes back home in the Cook Islands?
0: Yeah, really love for them to see that nothing is impossible and that there are huge opportunities out there in sport, even for our little nation, and for them to know that we can compete at the top level and at the world stage if we really do commit ourselves, dedicate ourselves and work hard towards it. And hopefully it really does just inspire our next generation to dream big.
2: Yes, you're listening to Fresh Off the Field with me, Sam Mikes, and a big thank you to Harriet for that chat with Chef de Mission for the Cook Islands, Michelle Patti. Mate, amazing work there, and I've got no doubt she is going to do big and wonderful things for the Cook Islands in that space. So I appreciate that, but that's us for probably all the formal stuff for Fresh Off the Field. Now it's time for us to have a little bit of fun.
3: Fresh Off the Dome.
2: Yes, let's play Fresh Off the Dome. Every week I ask three questions and our contestants, our hosts, will use their name as the buzzer to answer the correct question here and get it right. But we have been on fire lately. Honestly, I don't know if you've been tuning in. Well, you should be tuning in every Thursday. Oh, man, the ladies have been coming with the goods and it's been competitive and pure luck half the time when they get some of the answers. I was like, there's no way you knew that. But you got to be in it to win it, and that's all you have to do is just get one right. Let's go to question number one for Fresh Off the Dome. And these are really good questions. I'm going to thank our producer, Tiana, here for these ones. It's very relatable to our Pacific Islands. So question number one, how many traditional methods are permitted in coconut tree climbing competitions in Tahiti? Is it A? You'll get a multiple choice here. Is it A, 1? Is it B, 2? Or is it C, 3? We're looking for traditional methods. How many are permitted in coconut tree climbing competitions in Tahiti?
4: Jamie,
2: go Harriet. For it. Well, Harriet, that was a bit delayed. Must be the internet buffering, but we've got to go with Jamie here.
1: I'll blame the internet.
2: Yeah, blame the internet.
4: I'm just going to take a wild guess, but I did hear Harriet mention it in our last meet. C, 3.
2: Harriet, what are you thinking?
1: Yeah, I'm going to go with 3 as well.
2: Why would you go 3? And when if she had got it right, I would have said, yes, that is correct. And I moved over to you thinking that you'll choose a different answer to get it right. So no. It's not it.
1: Okay.
2: It's not right.
1: I've got a different answer then.
2: No, it's gone. Give me boom, boom, boom. You know, when I said our other hosting contestants from the weeks before you guys jumped on, they've been on fire. You're off to a flying start. No, it's 2. It's 2. Ooh. There are two traditional techniques. Barefoot is one of them. Barefoot climbing.

0: is one of them. Using your feet
1: and
0: on
1: rope.
0: Either side of the trunk while your hands hook around the trunk or for support. And yes, it's the fiber loop, you know, made from the hibiscus. It's wrapped around the feet in a figure eight shape to help secure grip and prevent slipping. There you go. So it's two.
1: Wow.
0: There, we learned something
1: new. What a great question, Tiana.
0: That is a great question. Too bad. Too bad it wasn't followed up with great answers. But anyway, let's go to question number two. Here we go. This is another multiple choice one around Tahiti's coconut tree. How tall are the coconut trees typically used in Tahiti's coconut tree climbing competitions? Is it A, 5 to 6 meters? B, 8 to 9 meters? C, 10 to 15 meters? Something.
2: Ooh. Jamie.
0: Jamie, go for it.
2: Yeah, another wild guess here. I'm going to go with C.
0: Harriet, I'm going to go to you, okay? And because I haven't given Jamie the celebrative noise, whatever it is, in the paneling over there where they press the button, it goes, yeah, you got it right.
1: Yeah.
0: It means it's not C.
1: I'm going to go with B on this one.
0: Hit that button. We need a bigger celebrative button, whatever it's called. My English is terrible at the moment. But anyway, it is B, 8 to 9 meters. And I'm just going to read this out. While coconut palms can grow up to around 30 meters tall, competition climbers typically use shorter palms of around 8 to 9 meters, roughly the heights of a 2 to 3 story building. And again, when I think about the Cook Islands, is it true the buildings can't go higher than any coconut tree?
1: That is very true, Sam. Very true.
0: Fun facts around the Cook Islands. Thank you, Tinerau Arona. Anyway, there we go. It is 1-0. 1-0 to the Cook Islands over PNG. We go to question number three. This even better, this question. Which country holds the record for the fastest barefoot climb up a 9 meter keyword?
1: Harriet.
0: 9 meter coconut tree. Harriet, you don't want to listen to the multiple choice questions, but go for it. You've already buzzed in.
1: Bukit Airani. Cook Islands.
0: See, if you had it, yeah. We have fact checked it. I've got a really good blurb here. Is that blurb? Is that the word that we're using? Anyway, state those facts on who has it. But Jamie, is it A, Fiji, B, Samoa, or C, Tonga?
1: Surely not. Surely not.
2: Tonga.
0: What did you say?
1: What dimension?
2: C.
0: What's with you in choosing C for all of these questions? No, it was not C. It's A, Fiji. In 1980, 46-year-old Fijian Fuatai Sola climbed a 9-meter coconut tree barefoot in just 4.88 seconds at the annual coconut tree climbing competition at Sukuna Park in Fiji. In 2026, though, Cook Island champion Yaliloa. Yes.
1: Mm-hmm.
0: Competing at the Tahiti Traditional Sports Festival, matched Sola's 4.88 second time, but did so on an 8 meter tree.
1: Oh, okay.
0: So there's there's difference. 1 meter, 1 meter difference is big.
1: Yeah.
0: And would have changed the time up for sure.
1: We'll give Fiji their flowers.
0: So Fiji has that. And look, Harriet, you won with an unimpressive 1-0 win for Fresh Off the Dome.
1: I'll take it.
0: You'd rather, honestly, you win ugly than lose pretty. That's for sure. That is no truer saying.
2: Lesson today.
0: Oh, great lessons. If you're not winning, you're learning. And that's our time up for today's show for this week. We've had a lot of fun. A big thank you to our co-hosts, Jamie Huddle and Harriet Tuata. Thank you, ladies. Really appreciate it.
2: Thank you, Thomas, Sam. I appreciate coming on board. And, yeah, hopefully I come prepared for the next Fresh Off the Dome.
0: We hope so too. Harriet, thank you as well.
1: Hey, malo apito, malo, Sam, and ofalahiatu.
0: Oh, I love it. Ofalahiatu to everyone out there, to all of our listeners. Thank you for listening to Fresh Off the Field, the sporting pulse of the Pacific on ABC Radio Australia. I'll be back next week with two new co-hosts talking all things sport in our region. And this episode was produced on the lands of the Gadigal people.
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0: long-term future of the program looks like.
1: Maritime security reports say a tanker travelling off the coast of Yemen has been seized by armed men. With more, the BBC's Barbara Pledusher.
2: This vessel was intercepted about 136 nautical miles off the coast of Yemen. It was boarded by six armed people and they had redirected it towards the coast of Somalia. There are some defence analysts who suspect that this is related to the wider issue of shipping in the Middle East. So Iran had threatened to activate its Houthi allies in Yemen to block shipping in the Red Sea. Maybe the Houthi rebels in Yemen are coordinating with the pirates to disrupt shipping.
1: Germany has registered a record 14,000 deaths so far this year linked to extreme heat waves that have gripped much of Europe. Most of them occurred in 1 week in late June when temperatures hit 40 degrees Celsius. ABC News.
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10: 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I'm Josiah Nanunga, based in Fiji.
11: Hi, I'm Fred Hooper, based in Australia, and this is Pacific Prepared.
10: This show aims to interweave traditional knowledge and climate change, helping you to be ready for any disaster through stories and talanoa from the Pacifica.
11: We take all those things and put them together so hopefully you feel more prepared for disasters.
10: This is all done through stories and talanoa. Tala fa matala, oloketa, talanoa, story from the Pacific. On today's show, from a village in Fiji to the global climate stage, we will hear from a climate activist who shares his COP30 experience and what he hopes to see at this year's climate talks.
11: And how something good can come from something so bad, like a tsunami, a story from Samoa soon.
10: That's all coming up. This is Pacific Prepared.
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7: Imagine a young boy growing up in a very close-knit village, surrounded by the ocean, the sea, the land, and the people of his wanua, or community.
0: Yeah, it must have been hard for him to imagine that one day he would be sitting in a room with world leaders, climate experts, and decision-makers, speaking about the issues that affect his community.
7: And that is exactly what happened to climate activist Mosese Wolawola. Mosese has become a voice for young people and communities on the front lines of climate change in Fiji.
0: Last year, he took part in COP30 climate talks, and he has continued that journey through the pre-COP discussions in Fiji and the main global climate meeting coming up at the end of the year.
7: Well, let's take a listen to this interview, O Talanoa.
8: Bulevinaka, Mr. Nanunga. My name is I'm Mosese Wolawola. I'm representing my Nandonga Nabosa Resource Owners Committee. Prior to joining UNDP, a small grant unit, I am an recipient of a grant in the form of a fellowship. It's an Indigenous Peoples Fellowship under Jeff, UNDP.
7: So we are currently in Nandi. We are both from the province of Nandonga Nabosa, but we are in Nandi doing this interview because he's here for a purpose. Can you tell us more?
8: Oh, this is a regional gathering. I'm here in Nandi. This is a LCIP gathering, Local Communities and Indigenous People platform, where the region comes together, 14, I think, I believe that it's more than 14 plus island states. We come under SEEDS, Small Island Development States, that are present here in Nandi. We are here to formalize the structure and the how we structure LCIP or the Pacific Caucus, which we really love to see the outcome and the outcome statement of the 4 days gathering. So for us in the Pacific, this is our second meeting. The first one was held in Australia, Port Douglas. So this is our second regional gathering, and it is one of the biggest turnout. This was a statement made by the UNFCCC FWG Working Group statement this morning that from the 7 sub-regional in the world, this is one of the largest gathering of indigenous here in the Pacific.
7: Mosese, last year was your inaugural or the first time you attended a COP meeting. How was the experience, and what are some of the takeaways?
8: COP is a new platform that I came to know about and attended, and
7: So when you first approached, when you were notified or informed, you'll be participating, you'll be flying over to Brazil to be part of the meeting. What was the feeling like?
8: I was just clueless because my understanding for COP was not that I had no relevant knowledge of COP and where I am as a community member. How do I reflect my community needs and issue and how I could carry our voices, the voice of my community and Fiji,

0: to the global stage. So it was a new learning curve for me attending this big gathering.
1: And what are some of the lessons learned or takeaway from the gathering last year?
0: The biggest takeaway for me was to come back and able to link or connect the dots, make the communities understand how we from the community members do take up or raise our voice or show, get our stories across from our communities to national level, to sub-regional, and right up to the COP, where is a global stage where all countries always attend and present on their cases or what they'd like to share to the world on climate change.
1: So when you came back, did you manage or able to share some of the experiences with your fellow working committee or other climate advocate in the province or in Fiji?
0: Definitely. One of the gaps or missing link, I would say, was not so much interest. For us here in Fiji, we tend to be focusing on more on our internal or national issues rather than connecting to the regional and the global spaces, where I found out that if we could work on these spaces, I believe we could take a leverage and access especially fundings or climate finance for our community. And with being indigenous, we are the resource owners, and most of the biodiversity and rainforest landowners in the world, we are the custodians. So it is important for us to partake and to have our voices and to be present in this space.
1: Mosese has also is also privileged to be given another opportunity or chance to participate at this year's COP meetings, the pre-COP and the main one later this year. But as we are gunning towards pre-COP meeting, that's that will take place in Tuvalu and Fiji over the next few weeks. But for Fiji, Mosese, what are some of the expectation or your contribution that you have prepared so far to put forth to the table of discussion?
0: Currently, we are here for the LCIP, so I'm very much committed in raising and working on, especially taking leverage on these 4 days in voicing and working with other countries in the region in having a for the 4 days here in Nandi, it is a privilege for me to find other voices from the region which we share identical issues, social issues and challenges faced by climate change, in having our statement or our position so it could be tabled for the upcoming pre-COP. And more so, when it comes to pre-COP, it is more of a policy document where for us community members are not so involved. So that's where our parties or government comes in and facilitate how they can position our voices into policy working documents to take to COP.
1: And what about the main one in November that's happening in Turkey? Are you looking forward to it as well?
0: I'm looking forward forward in attending COP31 in Turkey. All fingers crossed. I'm sure they are assistant and organizations that do fund and support community representative like myself and others who are in this space to take and take stories, not just telling our stories. It is to share both going, attending COP and coming back and making changes back at home. I'm really into advocating on development, sustainable development. It is a two-way participation for us community and the government. It is high time that we sit down in the room and talk with our government that we are not just here to assist, but we are here to be partners in addressing climate change and how we can work on individual communities in addressing their social needs in participating or enabling, being an enabler for communities to reach their full capacity in doing or going ahead in their small way or big ways of addressing or participating in protecting our environment. While conserving our environment, we still can earn a living and protect our livelihood.
1: That was Mr. Mosese Wolawola, one of the climate advocates in Fiji from the province of Nandronganabosa. Mosese, Vinaka Wakalevu, thank you so much for your time.
0: Vinaka.
2: The time to prepare is now, not right before an emergency.
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5: After a disaster has happened, things can take a while to get back to normal. The cleanup, the rebuilding, but sometimes there's something good that can come from the chaos.
1: In 2009, a tsunami killed almost 200 people in Samoa, and you can still see some of the damage today. But according to one resident, he thinks this changed people, and for the better, when it comes to being ready.
5: Pacific Prepared spoke with Paul Smith in Samoa last year to find out more.
6: The important thing that happened from the tsunami is that people have changed the mindset, that this is serious. Because before, it wasn't serious to us. I'm Paul. My last name is Smith. I come from the big island of Savai'i. We call ourselves Afkasi. So.
5: Paul, can you remember the 2009 tsunami that happened here in Samoa?
6: I remember it as if it was like yesterday. So I was staying up at Vawala. It's one of the, from on the hills. So it's five.
5: Sorry, is that in Savai'i or?
6: No, here in Upolu.
5: Okay, yep.
6: So this is the affected island. So I was in, I live in the north side, but the south side got hit by the tsunami. And we all felt the earthquake. It was never before. I remember that morning, everything on the shelves went to the floor. So everyone panicked. We thought it was something, it was just strange. So people just stand outside their houses and look around until we heard sirens of... So the first fire truck, the emergency services, passed by our house at on top of the hill, going down to the affected areas. That's the truck that got crashed and they all died. So they were the first medical people that went that died on the road. So, yeah, it wasn't a good day. It wasn't wasn't a good memory of what happened, but it is what it is. But
5: when did you sort of first realize how big the tsunami was and how much impact that disaster had on Samoa?
6: We've heard of tsunamis and we've watched movies and but we've never seen it before, so we kind of don't believe that it can happen to Samoa. So, but when our families at the south side send pictures to us the same morning, and everyone got panicked. Even the national television was on site on the day, so they broadcast it live on national TV. So everyone was on, every family was in front of their TV and watching and praying that no member of their family got affected. So yeah, it was like that. It wasn't a good memory of the event, but we got out all right.
5: And you were saying that the mindset now has changed since that event as well in Samoa, do you think?
6: Yeah, because when the earthquake struck, and happened, we went through a lot of earthquakes, but nothing happened. So we were more relaxed. You've seen in Samoa, people are very relaxed people. So we're happy people. We call ourselves happy people. We're not really bothered when the natural disasters come. We've been through cyclones. We know we can survive. But it was
5: there's not much that bothers you at all, really, is there, yeah. Samoan?
6: People are just relaxed and they just try to do their thing and then work on the land and then go back home. It's all about family. So when that happened, we weren't taught that this is serious. The tsunami can be very serious. Yeah. Even the climate change now and the global warming, it is a serious matter. But if you talk to the local, the Samoan people, we're like, okay, if it happens, it happens.
5: What do you think changed after that tsunami in people's minds?
6: Whenever there's a... Not only we've done a lot of awareness and TV promotions on how to survive during a tsunami, people are very alert now. People get to hear the message very quickly and they get it. But before, we did a few drills in Samoa. The whole of the country participated before the tsunami. No one bought it. Yeah, we did.
5: So no one did the drill.
6: They did the drill, and the drill said you go to the higher place. So they all walked. They just walk and laugh, and then they come back. During the tsunami, no one went to the hill. No one ran. So when it happened, so that's why a lot of people died. But after the tsunami, the government has put in place safety areas where, and signs and boards where you can run straight to that area for safety. So pretty much we've had a few tsunami warnings that came later. Everyone was up and running, even though there was no tsunami. And people got panicked. And even the meteorology office said, you need to know the notice, it's a warning and it's a watch. There's a difference between a watch and a warning. Yep. So people are learning that.
5: Yeah, okay.
6: But now people have that different mindset from before.
5: Okay.
6: Now they know it's serious.
5: But the people are still quite relaxed, do you think, in Samoa, despite having that kind of different mindset around natural disasters now? People have maintained that relaxed attitude?
6: Yeah, they still have that relaxed attitude, but they are mindful of what happened in 2009. So whenever there's a tsunami warning, even I think 4 weeks ago, one of the sirens in around town got, faulty, and it went off, and everyone reacted.
5: Right.
6: That's a good sign.
5: Yeah.
6: Even if it's just a faulty, everyone reacted. Everyone called in, everyone drove uphill and waited if they cancelled the thing. And they said, it's just a drill. So it's good.
5: How does it make you feel as a Samoan living here? I mean, it's a beautiful place, obviously, in the middle of the Pacific.

0: But do you feel quite vulnerable in some ways too, knowing that there could be another earthquake which could cause another tsunami, or there could be some other natural disaster like a cyclone come along? Do you feel that vulnerability?
1: Yeah, we know we are vulnerable to any of the natural disasters because we're living in this coastal island. So, but with the measures that the government has put in, and we kind of feel okay. So we have areas to go. We know the awareness that are going on, where to go, where during a natural disaster, and yeah, I think we're in a good place.
0: Yeah.
1: What we can do. I think we can just enjoy life, and the important thing that happened from the tsunami is that people have changed the mindset, that this is serious. Because before it wasn't serious to us. That's why most of the people that died, they were on the coastline. They all watched the sea gone inside them, and there was no water. They all watched it. They didn't know what was going on. They said, wow, this is new. And then a few minutes later, they see a giant wave. Then they start running. Then they panic. That's why they die. So, and it's a good wake-up call for us. And even if after more than 10 years now, people are very alert and they're very responsive when the government come up with awareness and stuff like this. Even the whole country are working together. Even the village council and the community, they all work together. The village councils, they provide places for the government to do their promotions and stuff. They even allocated lands on the hills for people to gather and for recovery process, if it happens.
0: Do you think it's changed people's attitudes toward climate change as well, the tsunami in 2009? Has that come into the conversation as well, climate change?
1: I won't say that, but climate change came after the... It's one of the effects. But people are aware of the... Yeah. I mean, we're the least hurt, but the more affected. So we're just hoping. We've done... The government has done a lot of ways to help with the climate change and all this stuff going on. But we're just hoping that the big guys will hear us and stop with all of this. Because we're a small island. We can only do so much. But we're hoping the whole of the world can work together.
2: Thanks and fafetai to a Samoan resident, Paul Smith, for speaking or being part of Pacific Repaired this week.
3: What's your plan? Are you ready to leave your home? Plan now before disaster strikes.

0: Thanks for listening to another episode of Pacific Prepared. We've covered a lot of ground. We've hopefully done some explaining around what COP is as well, Joe, today. So hopefully there's a better understanding of exactly what that means when you hear that term now.
1: Yeah, especially for the younger generation. You know, this climate talks places a lot of emphasis as well about youth participation. Mm. And if you're young people and are passionate about climate or the environment, then we do trust that you've learned something from the brief talalo we had today about COP. That's our program or show for this week. Thank you so much for tuning in. And Fred, thank you for having me on the show. And I'll talk to you again next week. Same time, same place. Until then, Nisa Mwadhamanda.
0: Thanks, Joe. Vinaka.
1: Vinaka.
2: Pacific Prepared.
0: This show was made on the lands of the peoples of Stony Creek Nation in Lutruwita, Tasmania. Also the people of the Vanua Uviti. Pacific Prepared is supported with funding from the Australian Government's Department of Foreign Affairs and Trade.

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My name's Fred Hooper, and thanks to my co-host in Fiji, Josina Nunga. 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This has been Pacific Prepared.

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1: The Catholic Church is a neutral actor within the conflict. 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

0: The year is 1919, and a young Jamaican man has an idea, and it's quite an audacious one.
1: He decides to create something that is unheard of.
0: You see, he wants to create a global shipping company that is entirely black-owned and black-operated.
1: Marcus Messiah Garvey, the Honourable, the first national hero of Jamaica, he said, we need to be able to control all of our resources and be able to control what it is that's coming in and out of the country.
0: It certainly begins as a noble plan.
1: Not only did Marcus Garvey provide a business, a company, and flip the whole shipping idea of black people on his head, he created a symbol of black liberation and black empowerment.
0: But there is another side to that legacy.
1: It will catch on like a house fire that this man is a fraud.
0: I'm Mark Fennell. And what happens when someone is a hero, a fraud, a victim, and a visionary all at once? Well, in the case of this one man, that's a lot of legacy to unpack. And no one saw it coming.

0: So my grandfather, Beresford Blake, he was born in 1911 in rural Jamaica in a place called West Milan. And Jamaica, in my upbringing, was always spoken about as the place that was filled with joy, reggae music, a lot of culture, a lot of history.
1: So these days, Daryl Blake spends most of his days taking people on tours around London, looking at the often hidden African stories of that city.
0: I am a social historian. I am an advocate for social justice, and also I love black history.
1: And a lot of that love can be traced back to the years that Daryl spent as a kid in Jamaica. He went to school in Jamaica, and there was this one face he would encounter on the walls.
0: Because outside of our primary school were painted heroes, and Marcus Messiah Garvey was the first face that I saw as I entered into the schoolyard.
1: Marcus Garvey is one of the most interesting people in history. He's a political activist from Jamaica. A lot of people regard him as the country's first national hero. He's best remembered as this leading voice in something called the Back to Africa movement, which was this campaign, particularly in America, that encouraged people of African descent to move back to Africa, to reclaim a future there after centuries of slavery.

0: and colonization. But to really understand Marcus Garvey, you kind of have to understand the place that made him. So he was born in 1887, and Jamaica at that point had been a British colony for more than two centuries. And indeed, for Britain, it was one of the jewels of the empire, one of the richest sugar-producing islands on earth. But that wealth came at an unimaginable human cost. Around 1 million enslaved Africans were forcibly transported to Jamaica to work on the plantations that made Britain rich.
1: Like the largest amount of sugar for the British Empire.
0: That is, until, of course, slavery was abolished throughout the British Empire and Jamaica. But the thing about that is slavery didn't just end at once. It was abolished in sort of stages.
1: So after we have this quote-unquote freedom of enslaved Africans in Jamaica in 1834, Africans weren't free because they created an apprenticeship scheme for 4 years. Enslaved Africans didn't have the functions and the ability to survive on their own because they've always worked on a plantation. So from 1838, Jamaicans and former enslaved Africans are now looking at the world like, what can we do? And majority of Jamaica is rural. Kingston is the center point, it's the capital. But Kingston is only controlled still by the British monarchy, but also it's still like quite Victorian. Takes several decades for Jamaicans to kind of like establish themselves because they're still under British rule, even though they are free per se, but they're not independent. They don't have, you know, their sense of like sovereignty as an own government. So the British monarchy owns, the British government owns, and Jamaicans are starting to kind of like find their way.
0: Marcus Garvey, like the vast majority of Jamaicans at the time, grew up in a rural area.
1: And he saw the British Empire as being the nation that kind of runs the country. And the best way to get by is through agriculture and surviving. And that's what he saw with his family.
0: I've got this picture of him in front of me. He's sitting in it feels like a throne. He's wearing a three-piece suit. He's looking off camera. Every picture I see of Marcus Garvey, he looks incredibly, I guess, regal.
1: Yeah.
0: For lack of a better word.
1: Absolutely. And the reason why you will see many images of him like this, it's because he felt that he had to be the embodiment of that culture, that history. So even though he was for Africa, he still dressed like a European person.
0: When Garvey was in his late 20s, he creates an organization. It's called the Universal Negro Improvement Association. Now, that word, Negro, is not one that we use comfortably these days, but it is a term that's essential for this story, and particularly his organization, the UNIA.
1: The organization was set up so that African people or black people in the Western world can unify underneath one organization. The actual full mission is the statement, which is Africa for the Africans home and abroad. So we can take that to the different parts of the Caribbean, to the US and to Africa, and let it be the organization that focuses on strictly Africa. Obviously, there are other nuances in terms of like police brutality, healthcare, finances and economy, and things like that. But the main thing is about point Africa, the center point. But under the organization, UNIA becomes this huge kind of beast in the Western world that challenges the status quo.
0: By 1919, Marcus Garvey is in America. It's the dawn of what is known as the New Negro Era, this moment when black pride, self-determination, political activism, they're surging. A lot of it's fueled by frustration and inequality, particularly in the wake of the First World War. And the thing is, Garvey doesn't just join that movement. He is one of its loudest voices because the guy's a phenomenal speaker. And he fused Jamaican ideas about independence and self-reliance with this American belief that success wasn't just possible, it was something you could build.
1: He was the strongest, vocally strongest black man in America. And he used to go around speaking in different states, you know. And by the time we get to 1919, everybody kind of believes in his movement and his idea.
0: And the year 1919, it's about to become an incredibly important year for Marcus Garvey.
1: A real focal point because he decides to create something that is unheard of. And that is the Black Star Line Shipping Company.
0: The Black Star Line was sort of born out of the Universal Negro Improvement Association, which by then, it was a movement of more than 4 million members.
1: Without the UNIA, it wouldn't be possible. He was able to create the system of shareholders and people buying.

0: stocks into the company.
1: There were sort of two reasons behind the company. One, foster black trade, but also transport passengers between America, the Caribbean, and Africa. And if that name, Black Star Line, sounds familiar, that is no accident. So Garvey was borrowing from the White Star Line, which is the shipping company who owned arguably the most famous ship in history, the Titanic.
0: He's like, hey, you've got the White Star Line. Why do we not have our own? So he then creates the Black Star Line Shipping Company because he said we need to be able to control all of our resources and be able to control what it is that's coming in and out of the country.
1: Remember, Garvey had watched Britain become unimaginably wealthy by extracting resources from its colonies like Jamaica. So just take sugar, for example. For centuries, sugarcane plantations across the Caribbean were, of course, worked by enslaved Africans, and those plantations produced the vast majority of the sugar consumed in Europe and generated enormous fortunes for Britain. Garvey looked at that system and he asked a simple question. Why should everyone else get rich from black labour and black resources? His answer was economic independence. He believed that black people should own the ships, should control the trade and profit from their own resources. In Garvey's vision, the Black Star Line would connect black-owned businesses across North America, the Caribbean, Africa, creating the backbone of a global black economy. And those same ships could do something even more ambitious: transport the African diaspora back to a proud and independent African nation.
0: And how he's able to do this, which is quite remarkable, is that he kind of sets up this program where he says, look, the only way we could do this is if we get the people involved.
1: And so really, the Black Star Line was funded by ordinary people, supporters of the UNIA in America.
0: Basically, $5 a piece, you invest and then you get profits from the company. And it was a genius idea because it was affordable for the average local person in Harlem. And if they didn't have the money, they would find a way. You know, there were stories of people selling clothes or selling wedding rings and whatever to make money in order to support it. And then you had people that were investing into the company and then selling shares, you know, tens of thousands of investors across the diaspora. So not just in the US at this point, he's got people from Central America who are now investing as well, because this was a vision that was so important to the black community, but also because of how powerful his speeches were, it was something that was believable at the time.
1: Garvey had people enthralled. Here was a chance to turn their fortunes around and reclaim something that had been part of their story for generations.
0: Ships are usually associated with slavery, right? And the only way, if you go from the 1600s onwards, where black people are controlling ships, is because they've overthrown the ship captain and they're trying to go free. So this is the first time where you have a black-owned shipping company, and then it's operated by black people in the United States, and they are in control of what is needed for the US and what is needed across the rest of the world.
1: Just 3 months after launching the Black Star Line, Garvey announces the purchase of its very first ship, the SS Yarmouth. And on paper, it's a huge milestone. In reality, though, yeah, it's a bit of a disaster. The ship had spent the First World War hauling coal. By the time the UNIA bought it, it was old, it was tired, and it was in pretty rough shape. To make matters worse, they reportedly paid around 6 times what it was thought to be worth. But Daryl says, before you judge that decision, it's worth remembering who Marcus Garvey was and also who he was not.
0: Now, a black person buying a ship who is from rural Jamaica, who doesn't really have the knowledge per se of ships, is probably going to get a bad deal. And he does. So he buys several vessels, okay? And the major one that he buys is the SS Yarmouth. And he acquires another one called the SS Shadyside, which, you know when they say the proof is in the pudding?
2: I feel like it's in the name.
0: Yeah, it's in the name. Now, the issue with this is that the main thing is about getting the ships, but the ships are not in great condition. They are not safe for sale, right? So therefore,

0: it's going to cost money to repair them. And that's where the issues, the real issues, I would say, start to arise, because there's mismanagement, there's internal conflict. And then the dream is to kind of have this organization be, you know, something that can rival other shipping companies, starts to crumble a little bit because of these minor issues, which become major issues.
1: So the Black Star Line has overpaid on some very leaky boats, one of which, by the way, blew a part of the engine on its maiden voyage and killed a man. But that is not all. The company is being overcharged by engineers. It's plagued by mismanagement. It's also being watched very closely by some important people in high places, specifically a man who one day would be the president of the United States, but at this time was just the director of something called the Bureau of Investigation, which these days is known as the FBI. The man was J. Edgar Hoover.
0: J. Edgar Hoover is paid attention because Marcus Garvey, through his vision and his ideas of becoming the black leader of the free world, he's talking about unifying essentially black people across the world.
1: So Hoover initially took an interest in Garvey because Garvey was classified as what they called then an undesirable alien. So in the years after the First World War, authorities were incredibly paranoid about communist revolution, and immigrants were, unsurprisingly, viewed with deep suspicion. But even once the investigators concluded that Garvey was definitely not a communist, they didn't stop watching him. Instead, they shifted their focus to something called, quote, Negro radicalism. Hoover described Garvey as, and again I'm going to quote here, a notorious Negro agitator. And they even recruited the Bureau's first black agent to infiltrate Garvey's movement and report back.
0: Because the quote-unquote the white man needs to be above, you know, everybody else, but mainly the black man. And Marcus Garvey is someone who is a threat because he's saying, no, enough is enough.
1: Thing is, there's also another reason that Hoover keeps an eye on Garvey, and that's money. All of the money tied up with the Black Star Line. You know, the company lost approximately $1.25 million. And so the question was asked, is this really just poor management? Or was it losing the money deliberately?
0: It's been kind of like discussed for many a decades, right, that Garvey was really bad with money. And, you know, there were anecdotal reports of people saying, you know, did he, you know, pocket some of the money? Did Garvey, you know, mismanage himself? Did he invest in himself? And things like that. All it takes is for one person to make a claim that Marcus Garvey is doing fraud, where it will catch on like a house fire. And then that news will spread across many other platforms, especially in the white newspapers and tabloids, that this man is a fraud.
1: The US government assumed that Garvey's business program was fraudulent and described him as a get-rich-quick artist. Now, there's nothing about this story that's straightforward here, because it's not just white America accusing Garvey of being a con man. There's plenty of African Americans deeply critical of him too. Some thought he was reckless. Others thought he was exploiting the very people he claimed to represent. And inside his own movement, there were informants, not just the black undercover agent. There were insiders feeding information back to the Bureau of Investigation.
0: So there was a lot of growing tension within the movement due to the financial side. And then you have the people who was about integration, who were against Marcus Garvey because they thought he was a bit too radical, and he's becoming the laughing stock of the black movement after what we've built. You have this man who's migrated from Jamaica trying to control the conversation of black liberation, and he's got mismanagement in his organization. He's a laughing stock in the white world. We need to oust him. So internally, there was conflict. And then external to that, he was seen as someone who was a thorn in the movement of black liberation for African Americans at that point.
1: And all those people that put money into the Black Star Line, what happens to that money? What happens to them?
0: Yeah, so essentially, the sad part of it is that it was money that was lost. Because the company went bankrupt, people who invested lost their capital. So the second in command, third in command ended up creating their own small organizations and also leaving. So how you can kind of look at this moment is that there was a moment of triumph that then ended up being kind of like, in the eyes of African Americans, a facade. And it was an investment that was kind of lost.
1: Not only had Marcus Garvey hemorrhaged the money raised from his supporters, he was also mixed up with some very dodgy stock sales. Garvey had advertised stock for a ship before the purchase paperwork had been cleared. And that is actually what the Bureau used to arrest and charge him with mail fraud in 1923. Garvey served nearly 3 years of a 5-year jail sentence before the government commuted his sentence and deported him back to Jamaica. He never returned to America, and his movement, the Improvement Association, it soon wasted away.
0: When he goes back to Jamaica, he is deflated. He sees his mission as incomplete, but then he's lost his gusto because he couldn't really and truly, you know, bring around the change that he wanted to bring. And his organization, the UNIA, was crumbling. People were leaving the organization. There was internal fights. Black Star Line shipping companies no longer around. And he's back to square one. So he returns to Jamaica as a freedom fighter, but then he has no soldiers for his movement.
1: When I wander around London or Kingston in Jamaica, one of the things I'm always struck by is the sheer amount of street art and murals of Marcus Garvey in those cities. And I'm kind of curious as to why it is a guy who had a failed shipping line has become so influential. Like, how big an influence did he become after this?
0: Huge, because he was like a pinnacle person in what's known as the Pan-African movement. And that's a global movement for putting Africa in the center point. So the Rastafarian movement is birthed out of the Pan-African movement. And because of this, his vision was so huge that people who were against him started to see the light. You know, he dies in 1940, and you get into the 50s, and then you're seeing the civil rights movement that's, you know, growing, and everybody's looking around like, hey, Garvey was right. Like, we need to do this ourselves. We keep, you know, having our hand out. And you have one of the most powerful leaders, Kwame Nkrumah, who becomes the first leader of what we call Ghana today.
1: Yes, when Ghana got independence, Kwame wanted to pay tribute to Garvey's idea. I'll tell you what, right now, Google the Ghana flag and tell me what you see smack bang in the middle of that flag. Yes, a single striking black star.
0: And in the center point of the Ghanaian flag is the black star, to remember the movements of Marcus Messiah Garvey, which is a huge, beautiful statement, because it means that Garvey's vision will stay around for the time to come. And then through the red, black, and green flag, you get the Kenyan flag, you get the Malawi flag, you get the Biafran flag, you get the St. Kitts flag. All these flags of red, black, and green are birthed from something that was created in 1920. So his legacy still lives on because he was for the people.
1: Do you regard Marcus Garvey as a criminal?
0: Absolutely not. I regard him as someone who believed in a cause for his people. I believe he was a man on a mission, even though some of his quests were mismanaged, and he might have been misguided on some regard. But this is a man who believed in a system of uprising and standing on your own two feet. This is a man who believed that through self-belief, believing in yourself, believing in your own right as a human, you deserve a seat at the table. This is a man that was just an ordinary individual who tried to unify people across the world. And it's been noted that he was sent to jail for trumped up charges, and then the charges were then looked at and they threw it out.
1: In 2005, the outgoing president of the United States, Joe Biden, posthumously pardoned Marcus Garvey for mail fraud, ending a decades-long campaign to restore Garvey's reputation.
0: Obviously, Marcus Garvey wasn't alive to see that, but his son is alive to see it.
1: I guess one way of reading the story of the Black Star Line is as a failed experiment, right? But If you take a step back, as a symbol, it does seem to mean something much bigger.
0: Absolutely. The symbol of it is anything is possible. I think that's when I see the flag, that's what I take from it. And the black star is a symbol of hope. It's a symbol of belief. And through the Black Star Line Shipping Company and that symbol of the black star, it's kind of like a religious symbol. It's like a something that you can adhere to. There is no way of life under the black star, but there is that belief in yourself. And it's the only symbol across the world, I would argue, that represents black people. It's that black star. And Marcus Garvey was someone that was about all persons across the world. The world never saw him coming because he moved quietly in certain areas and started to speak in areas where voices were quiet. He started off on the corner streets of Jamaica and ended up being a voice that speaks to the hearts of many people across the world, and not just black people. They didn't see this coming.
1: Big thank you to Daryl Blake there. And this episode was produced by Zoe Ferguson and Rebecca Metcalf. If you'd like to know more about Jamaica, the new series of Stuff the British Stole is streaming right now on ABC iView. The last episode, The Zong, is all about Jamaica and how it became the world that Marcus Garvey inherited. Do check it out. And of course, if you've been enjoying No One Saw It Coming, hey, make sure you leave a review or rating wherever you get your podcasts. I'm Mark Fennell, and I'll be back next week with a brand new episode of No One Saw It Coming.
2: ABC News with Andrew Kaloupas. Anthony Albanese has admitted it was an error to go on the Bush Deep podcast following weeks of criticism over comments he made during his appearance. Here's Isabella Tolhurst.
3: The Prime Minister has come under scrutiny on several occasions for his appearance on the Bush Deep podcast. First, for saying he would shag Kylie Minogue during a game of shag, marry, date. And last week, he was criticised for making hand gestures when talking about a gift of melons from the Japanese Prime Minister. He told 7:30 that if he had his time again, he would not have gone on the podcast.
4: You always need to do better, and that's why initially I made a very clear and unequivocal apology.
3: The PM says he tries to reach people through different media formats, but said going on Bush Deep was clearly an error.
2: Victorian detectives investigating a sex assault scandal consuming the Sydney Swans have been told players paid adult entertainers to use drugs off their bodies. Here's Olivia Jenkins.
5: The investigation revolves around an alleged incident at the Pullman Hotel in the hours after the Swans defeated Essendon on Sunday. Adult entertainers were hired to join Isaac Heaney, Chad Warner, James Jordan, Riley Bice and Nick Blakey. Senior police sources have told the ABC they understand an arrangement was reached for players to pay extra to take drugs, believed to be cocaine, from the women's breasts and buttocks. It's unclear how many or which players allegedly participated. Police became involved after one of the women made a complaint she was allegedly touched without her consent. No arrests or charges have been laid.
2: US President Donald Trump's top economic advisor says he will next week unveil fresh economic sanctions on Iran. Scott Bessent has argued that the new sanctions will mean the US is less likely to have to return to heavy military operations in the region. It comes a day after the president warned of economic consequences against any country that provided any type of lifeline to Iran. Mr. Bessent has told CNBC that any country found to be doing business with Iran will pay a price.
6: Either transferring money, buying their oil, they're doing seaborne ship transfers, then the U.S. Treasury and the U.S. government, they will put its full might and force toward enforcing against you.
2: The three countries trying to mediate a peace deal in Gaza have condemned the latest round of Israeli strikes in the war-ravaged territory. Here's Middle East correspondent Matthew Doran.
7: Turkey, Qatar and Egypt say they are deeply concerned about what they view as Israel's ongoing violations of the October 2025 ceasefire in Gaza, noting the timing of another wave of deadly attacks this week, which local authorities say killed at least 9 and injured more than a dozen. It came off the back of meetings between Israeli authorities and the Trump administration-backed Board of of peace,

0: White House officials, including the president's son-in-law, Jared Kushner, are trying to get Israel to agree to the latest iteration of the peace plan after Hamas's conditional agreement to disarm. But Israel insists it will only stop attacking Hamas once Hamas no longer poses a threat.
1: Australia's veteran community is pressuring the federal government to scrap a proposed change to access to allied healthcare. The government announced that the $5,000 annual threshold in the budget, which it says is not a cap, it will require veterans accessing allied health services above that amount to demonstrate their clinical need using a yet-to-be-determined mechanism. RSL Australia's national president, Peter Tinley, says the threshold must go.
2: This affects over 25,000 veterans who will go over that cap on any given year. We are talking about some of the most vulnerable veterans in our community. These people with complex needs that tap into allied health services for a long period of time.
1: The British government is not commenting on the private security of the Prince Harry and his wife Meghan as they prepare to return to the UK. Here's Europe correspondent Elias Kluwer.
3: Prince Harry has spent years in a legal tussle over his taxpayer-funded security, but as it stands now, the publicly funded protection given to the Sussexes is on a case-by-case basis. Any extensive around-the-clock security must be paid for by Harry and Meghan. The Home Office and the UK Prime Minister have refused to comment on personal security arrangements. Harry and Meghan will likely return to a non-royal residence outside of London within weeks, and their children, Archie and Lilibet, are already enrolled in schools here for the term starting next month.
1: ABC News.
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7: Yes, for another afternoon right across the Pacific, you are listening to Sister Sounds. My name is Sosef Womoli. It's a pleasure to have you here with us as we spend another chunk of the day uplifting, amplifying and celebrating female talent who are out here pushing their culture forward but also producing some excellent music for us as well. Today's show is coming to you from the lands of the Wurundjeri Woiwurrung people of the Kulin Nation here in Melbourne. As always, before we start each show, we extend our respects to elders past and present and also give a big shout out to any of our First Nations family who might be joining us today via the ABC Pacific website, the ABC Listen app, or on digital radio. Another stacked show coming up for you today. We've got new music from some of our top singers on Sister Sounds right on the way, including Mariani Masani from Papua New Guinea, Gali Thuli and Liz Vamarasi from Fiji, and Sinu is back with her second single. Now, PNG superstar Mariani Masani, she started singing at 7 years old and quickly became a household name after captivating performances on the Vocal Fusion competition. We love her up here on the show, and we're so stoked to see that, you know, with over three decades in the music industry behind her, she's still coming through with very, very strong fresh releases this year. So to kick the show off today, here on Sister Sounds, this is Mariani's brand new single, Migo, right across the

Mariani Masani singing with authority on one of our top releases from 2025. Here on Sister Sounds, you were listening to Melanesian Queen. Such a beautiful track celebrating her PNG and Fijian heritage. That followed on from the track we kicked off the show with today. It's Mariani

brand new single, Migo. Definitely go support her if you like what you've been hearing. Can't wait to hear what she's got coming through next. Now, last year we introduced you to Fijian dance choreographer turned singer Sinu with her debut single, Future Me. She's just released her follow-up single on Mangrove Records. This one on Sister Sounds is called Redder.

Beautiful work by Sinu, Future Me, there and Sister Sounds right across the Pacific. We hope you're having a beautiful day and you're loving what you're hearing so far. Now, from Fiji, we're heading to Detroit in the US. One of my favorite R&B artists who has just come out with brand new music is a girl called Ebony Riley. Now, she first came through back in 2023. She dropped a really cool self-titled record, but she's just been continuing to level up. Her music is like cinematic, it's atmospheric, but her voice is just like butter as well. So I wanted to bring one of her new cuts in for you on Sister Sounds. Fill out your playlist with this one. This is Ebony Riley with Bloom.

Anastasia, Rosetta, and T-Rex, better known as ART, from Aotearoa there for you with the track like Slow Down. That was just one release and one massive achievement that they've had this year. It's wild how much these girls have grown together, even in the last 12 months. And I can't wait to see how the momentum continues to build for them. Had them on The Record, which is my other music show, not too long ago. If you want to go find that episode, just check out On The Record's program page on the ABC Pacific website. Here in Sister Sounds, you're hanging out with Sosefo Omoli this afternoon. Let's get into some more ART. This one just dropped last week, so it's a fresh release for you. Let's get some more R&B into our afternoon with I Wish It Would.

Kaliti with Maravu, produced by Jay Tauleka for the Thiwa label. Jay is also behind the new Kali Tui track. You know that we love some Jay Tauleka up here on ABC Radio Australia. This track with Kali dropped over the weekend. It's a new VT1's release that we wanted to get on the radio for you today. This one is Kali Tui with Tandra.

Bula Vinaka Fiji. Yes, that was Toto by Kali Tui, taken from the VT1's album Ngani Watu, which also featured Sister Sound's favourite, Liz Vamarasi. So combined with Liz and VT1's producer Tropic Thunder, we've got some hectic new music, this time in the Rotuman language, and more of a traditional Fijian style. So we wanted to send this one to you guys today. Hopefully it gives you the good vibes for your afternoon. This one on Sister Sounds is Siaki.

Two brand new tracks by Liz Vamadasi here in Sister Sounds. You were just listening to Lewa, a collaboration with popular PNG vocal duo Junior Vingi, out now on VT Bob Music. You were Sister Sounds, Sister Sounds today, and look, we've got time for just a couple more on the program for this week. We're going to head to Aotearoa now to hear rapper Jess B's latest drop. Let's serve this one up here on Sister Sounds. This is Not Today.

Yes, Under It by Aotearoa's Queen of R&B Soul, Lady Six, taken from her fifth studio record, Leva, which was released last year on Question Music out in Aotearoa. Well, that brings us to the end of Sister Sounds for another week. As always, if you've missed any of today's show or you want to go and find out more about what we do up here, please head to the ABC Pacific website and just type in Sister Sounds. You'll have everything you need there. And as always, we're looking for recommendations. So if there are any female artists across the islands who you think we should be listening to or getting across, send us an email at sistersounds, that's sistasounds at abc.net.au. Thank you so much for keeping it locked to ABC Radio Australia. As always, until we see each other next week, Tofa Soifua, this is Sister Sounds.

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5: ABC News. Hello, I'm Simon Lauder. An FBI agent says a man wanted over a $165 million crypto Ponzi scheme in the United States was living a life of luxury in Fiji before his arrest last week. Edward Zimbardi is now back in the US after being deported on a string of wire fraud and money laundering charges. FBI Special Agent Saran Series says Mr. Zimbardi had been living in Fiji for more than a year and had invested in local business.
6: You know, he was living a good life there back in Fiji. He had all the freedoms, you know, that anyone else would. He's enjoying the island opportunities, the beaches, the, you know, living someone's maybe dream life over there in Fiji. You know, while we had investors here in the United States and around the world who were, you know, out many instances are life savings.
5: Health authorities in Papua New Guinea are confident that by this time next year, the HPV vaccine will be part of a nationwide immunization rollout. The human papilloma, or HPV, is responsible for most cervical cancer deaths in PNG. But in other parts of the world, the disease has largely been eliminated through vaccination. Dr. Satish Gupta from UNICEF says a pilot was run last year and the first batch of single-dose vaccines arrived earlier this month.
7: So the plan is that this year and the next year, all 22 provinces in the country will receive this vaccination. So it will be a national introduction spread over 1 year. And then after 1 year, all the girls which are becoming 9 years of age will continue to receive this vaccine in the routine immunization.
5: South Korea has convened an emergency security meeting after North Korea fired a barrage of ballistic missiles towards the sea. Alison Horn has the details.
8: South Korea's presidential office has condemned the launch of more than 10 short-range ballistic missiles, it says, from the Pyongyang area towards the sea to the east of the Korean Peninsula. The missile test comes as South Korea is wrapping up joint military exercises with the United States that were unexpectedly scaled back after America substantially reduced its participation. Seoul has convened an emergency security meeting and has ordered its military to maintain full readiness.
5: At least 16 people have been killed after Russia pounded the Ukrainian capital Kyiv and the surrounding region with scores of missiles and drones in a nighttime attack that lasted several hours. Local officials say apartment blocks, a school and a children's hospital were hit. The three countries trying to mediate a peace deal in Gaza have condemned the latest round of Israeli strikes in the war-ravaged strip. Middle East correspondent Matthew Doran reports.
9: Turkey, Qatar and Egypt say they are deeply concerned about what they view as Israel's ongoing violations of the October 2025 ceasefire in Gaza, noting the timing of another wave of deadly attacks this week, which local authorities say killed at least 9 and injured more than a dozen. It came off the back of meetings between Israeli authorities and the Trump administration-backed Board of Peace. White House officials, including the president's son-in-law, Jared Kushner, are trying to get Israel to agree to the latest iteration of the peace plan after Hamas's conditional agreement to disarm. But Israel insists it will only stop attacking Hamas once Hamas no longer poses a threat.
5: The UK Prime Minister says the government will not comment on the private security of Prince Harry and his wife Meghan as the Sussexes prepare to return to Britain. Here's Europe correspondent Elias Kluwer in London.
10: Prince Harry has spent years in a legal tussle over his taxpayer-funded security, but as it stands now, the publicly funded protection given to the Sussexes is on a case-by-case basis. Any

0: extensive around-the-clock security must be paid for by Harry and Meghan. The Home Office and the UK Prime Minister have refused to comment on personal security arrangements. Harry and Meghan will likely return to a non-royal residence outside of London within weeks, and their children, Archie and Lilibet, are already enrolled in schools here for the term starting next month.
1: Penrith has returned to the top of the NRL ladder with a 22 points to 14 victory over the Storm to open round 25 in Melbourne. Quentin Hull reports.
2: It was a game of two halves. Penrith led 22 points to nil at the break before the Storm scored the only points of the second half. Penrith lost three players to the sin bin during the game. Storm was also one down on one occasion on a night where Panthers winger Brian To'o celebrated passing the 100 try milestone by scoring a first half hat. Round 25 continues on Friday with Canberra hosting Brisbane and the Dolphins taking on Parramatta at Lang Park.
1: You're up to date with the latest ABC News.
3: Hello, Lingitha, One Talk, Iorana, Ali'i, and Good Fellow Morning. This is Pacific Beat on ABC Radio Australia. Coming up, he's American, fled to Fiji, wanted over an alleged Ponzi scheme, now caught and on his way back to the US.
4: If you're from the United States and you've committed crimes and you think you're going to go to Fiji to escape, you are wrong.
3: Also, women in business from Solomon Islands say they need help with finance in order to grow.
5: If you want to involve women to participate in the economic activities, we need the government to make things easier for women.
3: And the countdown to the region's biggest sporting event is underway with Tahiti to host next year's Pacific Games. That and so much more here on Pacific Beat, where we come to you from the lands of the Bunurong and Wurundjeri peoples of the Kulin Nation. I'm your host, Agi Tupong, Malo Abito. Thank you for tuning in to Pacific Beat, yours in the Pacific. But firstly, airlines flying out of Fiji have been told to bring their own fuel in for the rest of the month after a batch of aviation fuel stored at Nandi International Airport failed to meet the standard required for use. Passengers on Virgin Australia flights leaving Nandi are facing unscheduled refuelling stops on their way home. Our Fiji correspondent, Lide Movono, joins us now from Suva. With that, Yandere, Lide. Yes, thank you for joining us. What a situation. What exactly are airlines being told to do at Nandi?
6: Agnes, it's quite an unusual situation, and to use the words of a pilot operating in the Pacific airspace, it's quite rare. What airlines are being told, particularly the ones that have to fly out of Nandi, with the exception of our national airline, Fiji Airways, they've been told to bring their own fuel with them. So a lot of them are tankering in other ports before they even get here. And that's in an official notice that has been sent out to all airmen that's been enforced since Tuesday, is what we understand. Charter flights have to refuel somewhere else entirely. The only exception is for medical evacuations. So in practice, aircrafts are landing at Nandi Airport very heavily fuel laden, with enough fuel to get themselves back out again. And if they can't, they're stopping somewhere on the way home to fill up. And it's our understanding that they're filling up in ports like Port Vila as well as Honiara, if I understand that correctly, Agnes.
3: Lide, when we hear about aviation that is stored there at the airport failing to meet that standard required for use, what do we know about what's actually wrong with the fuel then?
6: What I understand is that aviation fuel comes off of the main depots, which is in our case, Vunda Marina, not too far away from the Nandi International Airport. And they come in batches every single day. And each day there are processes to check on the quality as well as the safety of this aviation fuel. Every single fuel tanker that has to bring fuel to Nandi International Airport has to go through stringent checks every day. And I'm told that over the weekend, last weekend, these checks were beginning to alert local fuel providers. And what the ABC understands is that there's a batch of fuel sitting in the ground tanks at the airport that carries too much electrical charge to meet the standard that airlines require. And the plan, as we understand it, is to dilute that. But what isn't really clear is where the problem started, whether it arrived that way in the delivery at the main depot in Vunda, or whether something happened along that value chain that meant that it became contaminated when it was at storage at the airport. And I'd stress that none of that has been a

0: report, but that they're going through the standard testing and approval processes before they can be used. But in the meantime, all flights out of Nandi are refueling partway through the journey. So on the passenger end, they can expect several delays. They can expect also unscheduled stops that they didn't book. So more transits than they would have, you know, signed up for. One Brisbane to Nandi return service was also affected and had to stop in one of our neighbor countries. And Virgin says it expects supply to resume soon, subject to those approvals, Agnes.
1: Okay. But also, I'm just wondering, has the Airport Fiji themselves, maybe, you know, who look after the running of Nandi International Airport, have they seen anything about the contamination at all?
0: They haven't, sadly. We sent them questions in the early afternoon yesterday and again through the night. And in fact, just before I came on air now, I received notification from their communications team that they are about to respond to my question. And I did send them quite a few, particularly around how it is that something like this could have happened. But also, I was curious to know if it's the entire batch meant for the Nandi Airport for August that's been contaminated, which speaks, Agnes, to difficulties in fuel supplies here in Fiji, because if they now have to look at, to use or the batch that is meant for the next couple of months, it could have implications for supply issues here. So we are waiting on Airports Fiji Limited to come back to us this morning, and we haven't heard from the fuel supplier either. But what we do have is airlines in Australia, as well as flight operators, pilots in the Pacific, in several Pacific countries, confirming that they had received official notice from Nandi International Airport that they must tanker their fuel supply for their return journeys on the way here. But nothing from the people who actually run the fuel supply chain, Agnes, sadly.
1: Yeah, very unfortunate incident, of course, that is happening at the moment. But, Lee, there, just to confirm, I know you'd spoken a little bit on it, just how long is this expected to last? Do we have any sort of time frame given at all?
0: Agnes, the notice that was sent out to airmen, which went out earlier this week, indicates an expiry on that warning for the end of August, which is still about a week and a bit away. We understand from sources within Nandi International Airport that today there should be further tests on the new batch that have been brought in. So we hope that it will come to a resolution soon. But Agnes, this does pose quite a lot of inconveniences and some difficulties, given that we are the hub of the Pacific and several Pacific Island countries can only get their flights through us. And what we're told in a nutshell is that this has the potential to dissipate within the day or within the week, but it also has the potential to blow up and be something bigger than it currently is. Pun unintended.
1: Well, look, I know the last time I came through to Vava'u was via Nandi, so it definitely is probably an inconvenience to a lot of passengers around the region. But as always, Lee, I just want to say vinaka. Thank you for bringing us the story and keeping us across the situation.
0: Malo, Egi.
1: That is ABC's reporter in Fiji, Lee Movono.
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1: Vinaka Vakalevo, welcome back to Pacific Beat. We stay in Fiji because what an American man has done was being wanted over an alleged $165 million crypto Ponzi scheme, living in Fiji for a year. Edward Zimbardi from Flowery Branch, Georgia, was deported from Fiji back to the US, where he is now facing a string of wire fraud and money laundering charges. The US attorney in Atlanta said the 59-year-old had fled to Fiji last year after learning the FBI was investigating him. FBI Special Agent Aaron Seres was one of the agents who travelled to Fiji undercover to escort him back, and says they discovered he was living a dream lifestyle on the island.
3: Edward Zimbardi is accused of operating a $165 million investment fraud scheme called the Crypto Program. You know, in this

0: scheme here in the United States and around the world. He offered investment opportunities, allegedly to invest in advertising. Our investigation is alleging that the investments were not made as represented, and he used the funds for other things. So we had an opportunity to engage with him in the United States in 2025. After that, he returned to Fiji. No indication to us why specifically he chose that location, but it's known as a very nice location. You have a beautiful, you know, island home there. And he was supposed to return to the United States in 2025, but never did. So that's kind of the setup of how he got there and a little bit about the case.
1: So when did the U.S. first alert Fiji that Zimbardi was in country? Had you been talking since last year, or was it just more recently?
0: At least this year, at some point earlier in the year. But those were just more informal discussions of trying to understand, is he there? Is he traveling in and out of the country? You know, because when we have a fugitive that's overseas, you know, we can specifically see that he flew from, you know, say the United States to Fiji. But once in country there in Fiji, you know, we lose, you know, sometimes some visibility. You know, so we're looking for partners to help us. You know, did he travel to New Zealand or Australia or somewhere in Eastern Asia? So they were helping us with that to identify that he is in country here in Fiji. So that was part of the initial law enforcement cooperation. And then once we had formal charges and we were looking to bring him into custody, and then we started having, you know, discussions about getting him back out of the country, back to the United States. And those were just recently here in 2026.
1: You were one of the FBI agents that traveled to Fiji undercover to escort him back to the States. What did you discover about the kind of lifestyle he'd been living for that year he'd been in Fiji?
0: Yeah, so from our partners in Fiji who conveyed, you know, some of the situation on the ground to us, my understanding was he was living in a luxury island home, kind of in a private enclave of the area there on the west coast side of the country and around the Nadi area. In addition, he appeared to be operating in and running a coffee shop in and around the airport area there in Nadi. So, you know, he was living a good life there back in Fiji. He had all the freedoms, you know, that anyone else would. He's enjoying the island opportunities, the beaches, the, you know, living someone's maybe dream life over there in Fiji. You know, while we had investors here in the United States and around the world who were, you know, out many instances their life savings. You know, Mr. Zimbardi was running a business and potentially maybe even invest or start up other investment opportunities while he was there in country.
1: Yeah, the local newspaper in Fiji was reporting that there may have been possible plans to start his own investment company in Fiji. What can you tell us about that?
0: Yeah, we're told the same, but I don't have any further information about that I can share at this time. I can just tell you that Mr. Zimbardi has a long history of engaging in various investment platforms and opportunities, even going back prior to our investigation. So, you know, it would be of concern for me to have him in my area, given his past circumstances. It's timely. I think it's great that he's now in custody. He's going to face charges. And again, we can't, you know, thank enough the Fijian Minister of Immigration and the authorities over there who, you know, kind of helped to make this all happen to bring him back here to the United States. I think they had the same concerns that we did when we shared information about the charges that are alleged against him here in the United States, in that, you know, they are concerned to have someone like that in their community as well. Now, charges are an allegation, you know, still have his day in court, but they were of large concern to our partners there in Fiji. And that's why they took the swift action that they did to try to get him removed from their country.
1: What do you think was so appealing about Fiji that he chose to relocate there of all places?
0: I would say, just generally speaking, Fiji is a long way off from the United States. You know, it's kind of thought of as an exotic, you know, tropical vacation location. It's very challenging to get there, you know, for U.S. law enforcement. So maybe he thought that this was a place that he was going to be able to blend in, become part of the island culture, become part of the community, and, you know, evade the long hand of U.S. law enforcement. I think he found out he was wrong on that respect. And I think also what your country's authorities in Fiji have shown is that if you're from the United States and you've committed crimes and you think you're going to go to Fiji to escape, you are wrong.
2: And that is FBI Special Agent Aaron Seres speaking with our reporter Natasha Emick. Now, economic independence was the buzzword in Honiara this week as Papua New Guinea and Solomon Islands leaders came together at a historic investment forum. But as Krishnarita Amanuliang reports, women in business say they are being locked out of finance in order to grow.
3: As the treasurer for Solomon Women in Business, Dalsi Tekulu can see how determined women in the country are to succeed.
4: These women, they started very small. And going through our trainings, now they grew their business.
3: Solomon Women in Business, also known as SIWIBA, has members that include women in agriculture, retail services, tailoring and exports. But they often come up against stumbling blocks. A key one is accessing finance for their businesses.
4: So one of the things that really is a challenge there is that women do not have the collateral.
3: She explains that this is because women rarely own their family assets.
4: So we realize that culturally, women in the Solomons, they do not realize how important it is, you know, to have the family assets registered under their name. Mostly it belongs to the husband, which does not qualify them to get access to these services.
3: She's hoping that can change with the connections she's making at the first ever PNG Solomon Islands Investment Conference in Honiara this week. A classic example she draws is Papua New Guinea's Mama Bank, a licensed microfinance bank supporting women and youths in rural communities.
4: We are thinking of now that PNG's business people are here. We want to collaborate with them and see how they established, and this is what we think we can establish to help our members without going through all the challenges of the other financial institutions.
3: Speaking at the conference, PNG's Prime Minister James Marape says the forum is a step towards moving away from relying on aid to sustain its economy.
5: I always say, what good is political independence without economic independence? At the very earliest, we want to be a country that also reciprocates in giving aid and grant to those who need help.
3: According to the Lowy Institute, aid makes up 4% of the country's GDP. For Solomon Islands, it's much bigger, with aid making up around 20% of the country's GDP. Pacific economist Dr. Kishti Sen says he believes PNG will be economically independent in the next decade, and it gives him hope for Solomon Islands.
6: And I think Solomon Islands' economy, amongst all the Pacific Island economies, has the best prospects because it has four industries that can contribute strongly to GDP growth, whereas the rest of the Pacific Islands kind of pretty much dependent on tourism. But Solomon Islands has got mining, they've got tourism, they've got manufacturing, and they've got agriculture.
3: He says agriculture, like cocoa beans, could be key. The country produces 7,000 tons of beans a year, which brings in 550 million Solomon dollars a year.
6: Now imagine if you upscale from 7,000 to 21,000 tons. What we need is to train farmers with modern planting techniques, give them the planting equipment and develop their expertise.
3: The Solomon Islands economy is set to grow by 3.4% this year. And at the forum, Prime Minister Matthew Wale says he hopes partnering with PNG will see that expand.
7: Let us create investments that lead to jobs, partnerships that generate growth, and projects that improve livelihoods. And let us demonstrate that Melanesian cooperation delivers real economic returns.
3: But Solomon Women in Business Treasurer Dalsi Tekulu says for the country to succeed, women need to be prioritized.
4: I would just like to say, if you want to involve women to participate in the economic activities, we need the government to make things easier for women so that they can come in and, you know, be part of what the government offers.
2: And Solomon Women and Business Treasurer Dalsi Tekulu ending that report from Krishnarita Amanuliang. Time for some music. We're heading to the Kingdom of Tonga. This is For Lau with Kiss and Say Goodbye.

0: last kiss and say goodbye.
1: And that's the sound there of Folau doing a beautiful rendition of the Manhattan's original Kiss and Say Goodbye. Pacific Beat. Right, if you just joined us, Maloa Pito, this is Pacific Beat. I'm your host, Aki Tupou. Here's the stories, though, that we've had on the show so far. Airlines flying out of Fiji have been told to bring their own fuel in for the rest of the month after a batch of aviation fuel stored at Nandi International Airport has failed to meet the standard required for use. Also, an American living the lifestyle in Fiji has been wanted over an alleged Ponzi scheme, and women in business from the Solomon Islands say they've been locked out of finance in order to grow. Still to come, though, the countdown to the region's biggest sporting event is underway, with Tahiti to host next year's Pacific Games. But right now, it's time to head to your news wrap.
2: Hold the front page!
1: Yes, Malo Tamae Bombongini, welcome to Pacific Beat, where we head around the region to get the latest headlines. Brought to you by our producer, Dana Kerimov, who's in the studio with me this morning.
3: Good morning.
1: My gosh, it's Friday.
3: Why not be here on a Friday?
1: But yes, I appreciate you coming through. There is a couple of stories that we're going to get through. Also, firstly, I believe there is an update to our actual first story that we ran around Fiji Airport, saying Nandi International Airport remains open and operational, but with safety protocols maintained.
3: Yes, so our reporter in Fiji, Lide Mavono, actually got a response from Fiji Airport just as we were talking just now.
1: Right.
3: And so what's going on is basically Fiji Airport says that it's monitoring the fuel situation closely and is working with the airline suppliers and ground handlers on contingency planning to minimize disruption. But that points out questions that the fuel itself,

0: But it questions, sorry, but it points out questions about the fuel itself elsewhere, saying supply and quality are managed by the fuel service providers, and they're working with the relevant authorities. Its own job, it says, is keeping the airport itself running safely. So it acknowledges the inconvenience to passengers and says it will support efforts to restore normal supply as soon as predictable.
1: Beautiful. I'm glad we got that update. So thank you very much to our reporter, Lethem Mavona, sending that through. All right, we're heading to a bit of sport here. Fijian rugby player for Melbourne Storm, Tuika Mitamita, has announced his immediate retirement following medical advice from specialists. Goodness, what happened here?
0: Yeah, so Kamitamita suffered from a stroke back in March, leaving him needing heart and brain surgery.
1: Wow.
0: Now, the 32-year-old had hoped to return to the Storm this year and potentially captaining Fiji at the World Cup again later this year. But unfortunately, that was not going to be possible.
1: Wow. Kamikamida's career, though, isn't the only medical experts who have had their eye on, right?
0: Yeah, so Melbourne Storm is still gathering medical opinions on the Tongan international player Elisa Koata's future. Now, that's likely to be assessed further in the next month, but both Katoa and the Storm still hope that he'll be able to play, so they're both very keen. But after three head knocks in the space of about 90 minutes in Tonga, with Tonga last year, that led to seizure activity and bleeding on the brain. So it'll be up to medical advice on whether or not he's able to return to the field.
1: And I don't know if you got to actually see that game because we all watched it too. And we all watched those three head knocks and it was quite a thing to watch. And I know a lot of love and prayers went out to Eliessa because, I mean, a brain bleed is serious. And then just to now hear about Kamikamida, goodness, bit of a hard hit, no pun intended, obviously, but just, really, really sad to hear. But hopefully all the best for both of them. Mm. All right, let's head to Papua New Guinea's path to the FIFA Women's World Cup. Seems like it's a little clearer now after the draw for the preliminary phase of the playoff tournament.
0: Yeah, so the Billums will face Uzbekistan, Chinese Taipei and Ghana as they look to advance to the final phase next year. So two teams from that preliminary phase will advance to be joined by four other nations. And then from that group, it will be determined from that group, the final three teams that will qualify for the 2027 tournament in Brazil. Now, that preliminary phase will take place at a centralized venue in November and December of this year, with the host and match schedule being confirmed by FIFA in due course.
1: Nice, nice. Thank you for that. We end off with some really feel-good story. The United Auckland Gospel Choir have won gold at the 2026 World Choir Games in Sweden.
0: Yeah, so a competition-heavy news wrap today. But the event, which was once known as the Choir Olympics, according to RNZ Pacific, had a 50-strong group who were predominantly Maori and Pacifica and was the only New Zealand Pacific team to compete in the competition, which is traditionally dominated by teams from the United States and the United Kingdom. Obviously, the United States being the origin of gospel as we know it now.
1: Yes.
0: Now, the competition hosts two levels. There's an open competition and a champions competition. And back in 2024, the United Auckland Gospel Choir won gold in the open competition, meaning they were able to enter and then ultimately win the champions competition this time around in Sweden.
1: Yes, and I have to give a shout out to Simon who leads that choir.
0: Oh, great.
1: I saw their progression, you know, from practicing to going off. So, man, well done to winning gold. What a feat. Yeah. All right, love that. Thank you so much, Dana, for coming through and bringing us our news wrap here on Pacific Beat.
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1: Manuia Letea, welcome back to Pacific Beat. Let's look into the world of sport now. Well, it's been 17 years since a team from Solomon Islands last made the OFC Champions League final, and no team from the country has ever won the big prize. So Central Coast will be out to make history in Fiji tomorrow when they take on perennial title holders Auckland City. Now, the two sides have already met during the group stage of the tournament, with the team from Honiara leading for most of that game, until Auckland struck twice in 2 minutes near the end to take the win 2-1.

0: So a closely fought final would appear to be on the cards. But in Rafaleae, Central Coast's hat-trick hero from the semi-final win over Galaxy FC in their ranks, the Solomons outfit might just have the extra ingredient they need to get the job done. Well, we're joined now from Honiara by soccer commentator and former Solomon Islands international, Alex Waimora. With that, I say welcome to Pacific Beat, Alex.
1: Good morning and welcome. Yes, thank you for having me on the program as well.
0: Of course. Well, I suspect, Alex, there's plenty of excitement in the Solomons right now. I mean, it's very much a soccer-loving nation with a team on the brink of history, yes?
1: Oh, definitely. I mean, the news has definitely spread around all the radio station, the local TV as well. Especially we're watching online, so there's so much excitement, and for me as well. I watched the game that Solomon Islands went through Waitakere. That's 17 years ago, and now I'm also watching this one too. So yes, it's the excitement is everywhere.
0: It's good to hear. Now, I know, Alex, you have posted a very passionate article on social media talking about Rafaleae and the captain, Jarvin Wai, players, you know, that you have watched grow and develop over a number of years. How gratified are you to see their soccer journeys reach this point?
1: Well, it's an emotional one here, and like everyone say, football connects with your emotions, especially in Solomon Islands, where it's a part of our lives. You can tell football. And Rafaleae and Jarvin Wai, I've worked with these guys in the last 10 years or so. And yeah, I posted a picture, which is 6 years ago, and it was of them. They came and helped me out. I was doing a little football academy in the local community that I have. It was just to get kids off from the negative influences around drugs, drinking. And they gave their time without any form of payment, or they were with me for a total of 3 months, just coming in, training. They live in their respective communities, but they came and helped me. And when I look back at the whole tournament now, the game, it was obvious that the leadership was from Jamin, the mentality to win was from Rafa, and it was emotional. I say, these guys, that's the type of players that can take Solomon Islands further.
0: Well, at his best, though, Alex, could Rafaleae be the difference that wins the game for Central Coast? What do you think?
1: Oh, definitely. Rafa has a unique mentality that we've seen grown over the years. A lot of us Solomon Islands were known to be shy, and we treat football more like, oh, it's a fun game. But when it comes to Rafa, he's just had that age where he can keep on going. Even when he's not playing at his best, he will keep on going. And that's what actually get him the hat-trick against Galaxy. And speaking of hat-trick against Galaxy, my comrade Batram Suri too is coaching Galaxy. So I guess he might have lost the game, but he might also be proud of Rafa's performance as well.
0: Well, what would a Central Coast win mean, you know, more broadly for the future of soccer in Solomon Islands?
1: Well, the excitement just came from Solomon Kings recently. There's packed stadiums. Everyone's wearing this souvenir around. This particular win for Central Coast, it would hit home even better. Central Coast existed as a club that came from church. A lot of, if you can say, there's football and there's religion here in Solomon Islands. So if it wins, it's going to be massive, because a lot of people can integrate themselves with Central Coast, as it is from the local league. We all watch the local league. So when it comes, if that's a win, and I believe the Central Coast can win, there'll be a party here. We'll be celebrating throughout the week. I think maybe a lot of my mates won't go to work, and yeah, it will be crazy.
0: Well, Alex, I understand. What about Auckland City? I believe you have a personal connection with someone there.
1: Oh, definitely. Well, first of all, I was playing and also in school with Mike Denhai, is the main midfielder. And recently I've worked with Southend United. They had Christian Gray, the player from Auckland that scored in the FIFA Club World Cup as well. So I know them very well. And I've worked with Auckland in past competitions as well. So I do have a strong connection with Auckland. But unfortunately on this one, I'm definitely going for Central.
0: Yeah, well, and this is it. Clearly you're hoping for a Central Coast.

0: must win. But right now, after you know, a bit of an arduous semi-final, how do you rate their chances, Alex?
1: Well, compared to their performance against Auckland, I think they did much better than their recent one against Galaxy in terms of position and that confidence. But again, football isn't played on paper, it's played on the field. So if Central Coast can gather themselves up, have a better performance than their semi-final, definitely it's a game, football, like we say, it's a game that played on the field. And we have all the ingredients, especially Javin and Rafael, they are there, and the coach himself, I have to make mention. I worked with and under him as well, Jacob Molly. He's a technician. He knows his players, and he's that local connection to the player that is something that is missing. So I believe if they played with confidence and tried to get into their positive mindset, get the ball more controlled, they're definitely going to win. But Auckland, again, they got so much experience up their sleeves.
0: Well, there's nothing like an underdog story, right, Alex? So let's hope to see that win. And I'm sure we'll be listening out for the celebrations on the streets all the way from Honiara there in Solomon Islands. But I want to say thank you so much, Alex, for coming on the show this morning.
1: I'm grateful, and hopefully Central Coast can do some magic, and we've been celebrating all through the week.
0: All right. Thank you for that. That is Alex Waimora with his thoughts on the OFC Champions League final, which kicks off at 3 p.m. local time in Bar tomorrow afternoon.
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0: Now, the countdown to the region's biggest sporting event is underway, with Tahiti to host next year's Pacific Games. With less than a year to go to the opening ceremony, preparations are taking place across the Pacific in different sports, including triathlon. Next week, the World Triathlon Development Regional Cup, which is one of the sport's biggest events, will take place in Tahiti. Stephen Damien is one of the regional development coordinators for the sport and says next week's event will be a dress rehearsal for next year's Pacific Games.
3: The area that we are competing in, it's on the island of Moaea. It's also a tourist island, so we try as much as possible to not have a lot of impact on the business around there as well. The purpose of the event also it's also the World Triathlon Development Regional Cup. So we have about 8 or 10 countries from Oceania competing in this. This is one of the biggest gathering of athletes from Oceania coming to compete in this test event, which is for us a big achievement. We have 26 male and 19 women. They'll all be competing in this race. And then after the test event, the athletes and the coaches will then remain for another week for their development camp. For the test event itself, we are having a race. It's called the Sprint Triathlon. So it comprises of a 750-meter swim, a 20K bike, and then a 5K run. That's just for the test event. However, for next year, for the Pacific Games, traditionally we have 3 races in the Pacific and the mini games. We have a sprint triathlon. We also have an aquathlon, which is a swim, run, swim. And then we also have what you call a 4x4 relay.
4: Is the sport of triathlon becoming popular, or is it already very popular in Oceania?
3: So New Zealand and Australia are two of the top Oceania countries. They are the top tier countries competing on the world stage. So it's popular in New Zealand and Australia. In the other Oceania federations, it goes through, it's a popular in some countries sometimes, and in other times the interest fades. And this is because sometimes one federation will have a really strong administrative body that promotes the sport as well as all enough events to a junior development program to let a lot of athletes train. However, having said that, we're lucky in the sport in that triathlon is one of the mandatory sports in both the mini games and the Pacific Games. So that means when a host country hosts the Pacific Games or mini games, triathlon on the list of games like athletics, swimming. Yeah, so we're lucky in that sense. So the island federations have an opportunity to compete all the time. Also, we are lucky in that international federation through our regional federation, Oceania, we have funding to host 2 regional

0: races every year. So this gives an opportunity for our athletes in the region to aim for, so like for example, this year we had a race in Palau beginning of the year, and then we have this one here in Tahiti. Next year, there'll be two more places for us to race. This is aside from the Pacific and the mini games.
1: The sport of triathlon, is it popular in all Pacific Island nations, or sometimes smaller nations find it a bit challenging?
0: Yes. I think in most Pacific Island countries, it's very challenging because, first of all, most of the countries don't have bike shops to sell proper cycling bikes, and then also cycling equipment like bike shoes with clip-ons or bike helmets as well. So that makes it difficult for the sport of triathlon, you know, for people to promote the sport. I'll just give some country-by-country scenario. In CNMI or Marianas, very strong triathlon community. They got access to, you know, because they're part of, you know, to the U.S., they got access to good equipment. They got really good roads for cycling and good places to swim. However, the last two big typhoons that hit the country really put the country back. Like a few of the volunteers and athletes had to move either out of to the mainland, or they have to focus on rebuilding because their houses got destroyed and stuff. Focus on rebuilding their own lives and put triathlon on the sort of back burner while they try to rebuild their lives. Other countries like, say, Papua New Guinea, a couple of years ago, they had a very strong executive that promoted junior development as well as club competitions. So they had, you know, club competitions in Port Moresby and other parts of the country, and a lot of interest from junior athletes. And same with other island countries as well. These young athletes become adults, and then they have to worry about either further education or raising families. So without, you know, strong base of junior athletes coming along, the sport of triathlon sort of not as strong as it used to be. Other countries like Samoa, very strong executives. You know, when they took over the club, you know, over the last 3 years, it's becoming one of our strongest triathlon federations in the region, with athletes, you know, both in town and in the village as well.
1: Tell us about the recent Olympic Games where a girl from Guam represented the sport of triathlon in the Olympic Games. What's her story?
0: So in Guam, we got a small country, but they got very strong competition there. They got strong event managers that run races. And, we got one of our first Oceania Olympian that comes from Guam, you know, that's now based in Europe, preparing for the next Olympic Games. So she competed actually in Tokyo, and now she's building up to compete in the next one. And then, of course, we got other countries like Solomon Islands. So it was strong a couple of years ago. And then after the Pacific Games in 23, the executives and athletes have, you know, sort of matured. And then they've had a move because of jobs and further education. So now it's coming to a rebuilding phase again. But they still got some good coaches and athletes that are coming to Tahiti as well.
2: And that there is Stephen Damien, one of the regional development coordinators of the sport of triathlon in Oceania, speaking there with Caroline Terriman. Time for some music. This is a classic. This is Sade. It's The Sweetest Taboo.

0: And that's some great sounds from Sade with The Sweetest Taboo. Now we head back to Papua New Guinea, who has the second highest mortality rates from cervical cancer in the Pacific region, ranking 12th globally. The average diagnosis age is 50 years old, but almost all cases are caused by persistent HPV infection. Human papillomavirus, or HPV, is preventable through immunisation during childhood, but it has not been PNG's national immunisation schedule until now. PNG received its first batch of single-dose HPV vaccines earlier this month, marking the start of a national rollout to vaccinate girls between the ages of 9 to 14 years. Dr. Satish Gupta, the UNICEF PNG Chief of Health, says that by next year, the vaccine should be an embedded part of the immunisation schedule countrywide.
1: So if we go about the cervical cancer issue in the country, this is the second commonest cancer in women after breast cancer. And it's about 1,000 plus women every year gets cervical cancer, and about 650 they die every year. Vaccine is the only way to prevent this cancer. Many countries globally, they have already introduced this vaccine. PNGs have started actually 2 years back in one of the province as a pilot project. Now it's planned to introduce nationwide, starting with two provinces, NCD and Central, next month, and then scaling up to the other provinces.
2: And do you know why it took as long as it did to introduce the HPV vaccine?
1: So actually every country that takes their own internal disease burden assessment, they also decide based on the resources of vaccines availability and also internal administrative approval process. So now since we have the data about the incidence of cervical cancer in the country, so this was actually presented to the technical experts and they are the ones who advised to introduce this vaccine. And also recently, some years 2022, WHO also make a new recommendation on the vaccine introduction, switching from the two-dose vaccine schedule to a single-dose schedule. So all of these technical considerations were taken into account when the country decided to introduce HPV vaccine. So Western Highland Province started 2 years back, and based on the lessons learned, now it's planned to do a national introduction.
2: Yeah, and what kind

0: of lessons were learned from that trial stage?
1: Yeah, so you know, normally the vaccinations are given to the children, no? Less than 1 year of age. That's the main age group for any vaccination program. But HPV vaccine is slightly different. It's given to the girls between 9 to 14 years of age, which means a school-based vaccination rather than an infant-based vaccination, which are used for other vaccines. So how to go and how to do vaccination in schools, what are the precautions and what are the preparations needed to do this vaccination in this specific age group. And that's what Mount Hagen, actually Western Highland Province, when they introduced, they used the school-based vaccination strategy. And the same strategy now is being used to introduce into the national program. And secondly, also how to communicate this to the community awareness issue, what are the messaging, and how to explain to the community about the cervical cancer. Because sometimes it's not easy for people to understand what is this vaccine is about, why we only need to give it to the girls between 9 to 14 years of age, while the cervical cancer happens at a later age. So all this feedback we received from the community and also from the school vaccination program, and that's what actually now the country is using these lessons for introduction.
0: I suppose if we look at that introduction with the 100,000 that Papua New Guinea has received and then the further 180,000 that they're going to receive, that brings the total supply obviously to 280,000 vials. What kind of dent in the HPV and then cervical cancer rates do you think that that amount is going to make?
1: So this is only the starting quantity, no, for the first and the second rounds. But next year, there will be further shipment of the vaccines, which will come to cover the remaining provinces. So the plan is that this year and the next year, all 22 provinces in the country will receive this vaccination. So it will be a national introduction spread over 1 year. And then after 1 year, all the girls which are becoming 9 years of age will continue to receive this vaccine in the routine immunization. The impact of the vaccine is a long term, because the cervical cancer happens at a later age. So the actual impact in the country we will see over a period of time. But we have the data globally, and WHO, based on that data, made the recommendation to introduce this vaccine globally.
0: How long would UNICEF be involved in this rollout program? And is there enough funding for this to continue on long term sustainably?
1: So this 6.2 million actually is only for the initial introduction, but there will be also a smaller cost which will be required in the later years for the routine immunization, because that time it will be only one cohort. So the vaccine needs will be like 1/5 of what we need now, only for the 9 years girls. So government, as I know, that they have already budgeted this vaccine for this year and next year. And when they normally do the annual submission, budget submission for the vaccine procurement, this will be included into the immunization vaccine forecasting. And UNICEF is helping government to not only procure this vaccine, but also the other routine immunization vaccines. So that support is expected to be continued. So the school health program is very important platform to deliver this vaccine. And government also is using this opportunity to not only give HPV vaccine, but also to strengthen the school health in general, which means to also provide iron folic acid supplementation or deworming tablets to the girls in that age group, so that in the school they don't only get the vaccine, but also the other supplements like which are required for the for this age group girls in the schools.
2: And that was the UNICEF PNG Chief of Health, Dr. Satish Gupta, talking to Dana Kirimov.
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2: And that brings us to the end of Pacific Beat. Looking back at some of our main stories, airlines flying out of Fiji have been told to bring their own fuel in for the rest of the month after a batch of aviation fuel stored at Nundi International Airport failed to meet the standard required for use. American citizen Edward Zimbardi from Flowery Branch, Georgia, has been deported from Fiji back to the US, where he is now facing a string of wire fraud and money laundering charges.
4: If you're from the United States and you've committed crimes and you think you're going to go to Fiji to escape, you are wrong.
2: And for the first time in 17 years, Solomon Islands has made the finals of the OFC Champions League final. And tomorrow, Central Coast will face off against Auckland City to do what no Solomon Islands team has ever done before.
5: Or if Central Coast can gather themselves up, have a better performance than their semi-final, definitely it's a game, football, like we say, the game that played on the field. And we have all the ingredients.
2: Well, we will be back next week, Monday morning at 6 a.m. PNG time. But you can hear us again this afternoon at 5 p.m. PNG time. Up next, it is your news. And coming up after that, it is Nisha Daily. So until next time, have a great weekend, guys. O toa whātou. This is Pacific Beat, yours in the Pacific.
6: ABC News. Hello, I'm Simon Lauder. An FBI agent says a man wanted over a $165 million crypto Ponzi scheme in the United States was living a life of luxury in Fiji before his arrest last week. Edward Zimbardi is now back in the US after being deported on a string of wire fraud and money laundering charges. FBI Special Agent Sharon Series says Mr. Zimbardi had been living in Fiji for more than a year and had invested in local business.
4: You know, he was living a good life there back in Fiji. He had all the freedoms, you know, that anyone else would. He's enjoying the island opportunities, the beaches, the, you know, living someone's maybe dream life over there in Fiji. You know, while we had investors here in the United States and around the world who were, you know, out many instances their life savings.
6: Health authorities in Papua New Guinea are confident that by this time next year, the HPV vaccine will be part of a nationwide immunization rollout. The human papilloma, or HPV, is responsible for most cervical cancer deaths in PNG. But in other parts of the world, the disease has largely been eliminated through vaccination. Dr. Satish Gupta from UNICEF says a pilot was run last year and the first batch of single-dose vaccines arrived earlier this month.
1: So the plan is that this year and the next year, all 22 provinces in the country will receive this vaccination. So it will be a national introduction spread over 1 year. And then after 1 year, all the girls which are becoming 9 years of age will continue to receive this vaccine in the routine immunization.
6: South Korea has convened an emergency security meeting after North Korea fired a barrage of ballistic missiles towards the sea. Alison Horn has the details.
7: South Korea's presidential office has condemned the launch of more than 10 short-range ballistic missiles, it says, from the Pyongyang area towards the sea to the east of the Korean Peninsula. The missile test comes as South Korea is wrapping up joint military exercises with the United States that were unexpectedly scaled back after America substantially reduced its participation. Seoul has convened an emergency security meeting and has ordered its military to maintain full readiness.
6: At least 16 people have been killed after Russia pounded the Ukrainian capital Kyiv and the surrounding region with scores of missiles and drones in a nighttime attack that lasted several hours. Local officials say apartment blocks, a school and a children's hospital were hit. The three countries trying to mediate a peace deal in Gaza have condemned the latest round of Israeli strikes in the war-ravaged strip. Middle East correspondent Matthew Doran reports.
8: Turkey, Qatar and Egypt say they are deeply concerned about what they view as Israel's ongoing violations of the October 2025 ceasefire in Gaza, noting the timing of another wave of deadly attacks this week, which local authorities say killed at least 9 and injured more than a dozen. It came off the back of meetings between Israeli authorities and the Trump administration-backed Board of Peace. White House officials, including the president's son-in-law, Jared Kushner, are trying to get Israel to agree to the latest iteration of the peace plan after Hamas's conditional agreement to disarm. But Israel insists it will only stop attacking Hamas once Hamas no longer poses a threat.
6: The UK Prime Minister says the government will not comment on the private security of Prince Harry and his wife Meghan as the Sussexes prepare to return to Britain. Here's Europe correspondent Elias Kluwer in London.
9: Prince Harry has spent years in a legal tussle over his taxpayer-funded security, but as it stands now, the publicly funded protection given to the Sussexes is on a case-by-case basis. Any extensive around-the-clock security must be paid for by Harry and Meghan. The Home Office and the UK Prime Minister have refused to comment on personal security arrangements. Harry and Meghan will likely return to a non-royal residence outside of London within weeks, and their children, Archie and Lilibet, are already enrolled in schools here for the term starting next month.
6: Penrith has returned to the top of the NRL ladder with a 22 points to 14 victory over the Storm to open round 25 in Melbourne. Quentin Hull reports.
10: It was a game of two halves. Penrith led 22 points to nil at the break before the Storm scored the only points of the second half. Penrith lost three players to the sin bin during the game. Storm was also one down on one occasion on a night where Panthers winger Brian To'o celebrated passing the 100 try milestone by scoring a first half hat. Round 25 continues on Friday with Canberra hosting Brisbane and the Dolphins taking on Parramatta at Lang Park.
6: You're up to date with the latest ABC News.
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2: Yes, for a Friday morning, a big talo for lava, morena. However you're waking up today, a happy wake up to you. You're listening to Nija Daily here on ABC Radio Australia. You're hanging out with Sosafina Formoli this morning, filling in for the gang. I'm happy to be back. It's been a little minute. I've been off running around the globe chasing a summer, trying to avoid winter here in Australia. But I am glad to be back hanging out with you guys, taking you into the weekend. We're coming to you this morning from the lands of the Wurundjeri Woiwurrung people of the Kulin Nation, out of Naarm, Melbourne. And as always, before we kickstart every show, we extend our love and respect to elders past and present. And we love to acknowledge any of our First Nations family who might be joining us today via the ABC Pacific website, the ABC Listen app, or on digital radio. We're stoked to have you here. Now, coming up this hour, we're going to be checking in with some of our favourites. Of course, we've got Scott Whiteday coming up very soon for our weekly Wontok segment. We're also going to be diving in and celebrating a little bit of Tongan Language Week 2. Aggie Tupou is going to be coming through with our news headlines very, very soon, so make sure you're sticking around for that. But of course, we are here to wake you up with some music. So let's get things started today. Let's head to, I guess we're going to celebrate Tonga early, part Tongan, part PNG singer Shay. This is her track called Pasin. Here in Nija Daily, it's a Friday. Let's get it.

0: Disasters are a reality of life in the Pacific, but so is the strength and resilience of its people. 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
2: Yes, if you're just joining us, you are listening to the Friday edition of Nija Daily. My name is Sosefua Molly, filling in for Jacob and Michael. It's a pleasure to be back with you guys. I've actually just gotten back to Australia this week. So it's really, cool to be settling back in, getting back into my routine and spending my morning taking you through some easygoing music from around the islands and beyond, but also checking in with some of our favourite guests as well. Now, every Friday, you know, we're trying to start our day right by looking towards the Pacific's largest nation, both by land mass and, of course, populace. We're talking about Papua New Guinea. Yes, big news breaks every day in the land of the unexpected. But if there's one thing that we can expect, it's to hear from a One Talk keeping us in the loop.
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2: Yes, joining us from PNG, the good brother Scott Whitey. Good morning, my bro.
4: Good morning, Sossie.
2: How are we doing today?
4: Not too bad. It's a pretty busy week, but yes. We are surviving.
2: But we look to survive and thrive here. So it's always a pleasure to catch up with you, man. Like you were just saying, it has been a massive week in the world of news. Let's get into it, yeah? There's obviously been a lot that's been happening, particularly in the Enga province. The provincial police commissioner, chief superintendent, has welcomed a staggering combined 50-year prison term for a man who's been convicted of two killings in the Layagum district. Now, before we get into the significance of this, Scott, take us through the story a little bit. Let's catch up on it.
4: Yeah, so he's a 22-year-old man, and he's been involved in tribal fighting. And what's important about this is the tit-for-tat, the retaliations that have happened. And it's very common in Papua New Guinea and particularly in the highlands where if a tribesman is killed, there's always retaliation. Mm. So it's difficult for authorities to actually clamp down on that retaliation because, you know, it can be delayed for a year, it can be delayed for 2 years, while the tribes try to settle or ask for settlement of some sort. So there's a thing called bail call money where you pay up front and then the compensation for the death comes later. Okay. But there's no fixed rate as to how much is paid. So that can in itself trigger another round of fighting again. So this comes from a set of retaliations and it ended up with that 50-year sentence.
2: Wow. That's huge. And like obviously a conviction like this is setting a very significant precedent now. You know, it's obviously going to be shifting, I think, the way these convictions will roll out from now. But yeah, can we go into a little bit about why this particular conviction may change things now?
4: Yeah, it's an important conviction. I mean, to have somebody sentenced to 50 years is significant. And there have been other arrests and other convictions. But having, you know, it's really difficult to bring a suspect who's been arrested from arrest all the way through to conviction because the justice system, you know, as they say, the wheels of justice grind very slowly.
2: Okay.
4: It takes years to get a conviction. This one was done very quickly because all the evidence was there. You know, the police were able to properly investigate, have people arrested, and move it through the justice system very quickly with the magistrates being very cooperative and very prompt. And if we can get a lot more of that, you know, it'll clamp down on the

0: amount of violence that's happening, because a lot of people are, you know, have lost trust in the justice system. Mm. They see that even if we get arrested, we can get out of it by paying compensation.
1: Yeah.
0: So to have an arrest like that and conviction is good.
1: Well, that's what I was just going to ask, you know, the importance of seeing these arrests lead to convictions, lead to actual punishment. I think that goes a long way in maybe mending the levels of trust or the lack of trust between, you know, the public and the justice system. Do we think that, I guess from here, we will start to see maybe more promptness from the judicial system, maybe? Because we've seen it now be a success.
0: Yeah, the judicial. Yeah, there's been a significant amount of investment into the courts, especially the magisterial services, the judiciary, because you know when you get an arrest made by police, that part is relatively easy to get them through that process of arrest.
1: Sure.
0: But getting a conviction, there's a backlog of cases that judges and magistrates have to go through. And sometimes, you know, you could wait up to 2-3 years before you actually get a conviction.
1: Yeah.
0: That is quite demoralizing for the hardworking policeman who's on the ground, putting himself in the line of fire, trying to get the tribal leaders arrested and then waiting for that conviction. And eventually, you know, sometimes we get of a technicality. So this one is really, really important for Papua New Guinea.
1: Definitely, definitely. Well, we'll be keeping a very close eye on how this story continues to sort of develop, and we'll see how, you know, the impact of it will continue to ripple down, not just in this province in PNG, but throughout the rest of the island too. If you've just tapped in or walked in on this conversation, you're currently hanging out with Sosa on ABC Radio Australia. I'm filling in for Jacob and Michael on Asia Daily, and this morning we are talking to our weekly One Talk, the brother Scott Wider, who delivers a fresh report on one of the biggest stories out of PNG each week. But more than that, my good homie Scott, he goes the extra mile to bring us a fresh track for our ears every Friday. You've brought me a really cool one today. Tell me a little bit about the group that you've brought us.
0: Yeah, so it's a Bougainvillean band. It's been around for several years, but it's, you know, a very organic, has a very organic feel to it, very senior musicians in it.
1: Mm.
0: And they've produced a number of tracks. I don't know if they have anything new. This is from several years back, so not so fresh. Fresh, but not so fresh. E Te Mana E.
1: So,
0: pretty cool track. Yep. Good to listen to.
1: Well, let's get into it. Might be fresh for some people waking up today across the islands, which we love. That'll do us for this morning's edition of Weekly One Talk. Scott, thank you so much again. We can't wait to hear from you soon.
0: Yep, have a good day.
1: You too, brother, you too. Here in Asia Daily, you're hanging out with Sosa this morning. Let's get into this track. It's E Tamana E by the New Age Band.

Yes, new music from Koffee there, just one of the Jamaican dancehall artists who is really crushing it at the moment, collaborating with Skilly Bang on a track called Rapid Fire. We also had the New Age band from Bougainville with E Tamane Air, brought to us this morning by our weekly One Talk, the good brother Scott White Air. If you're just joining us, you're hanging out with Sauce Air this morning here in Niger Daily. We've got Agit the Ball coming through real soon with our news headlines. But to get us there, let's head to Vanuatu and hear from the foundation reggae group Nayo. This one is Mother Earth.

0: Beautiful sounds out of Vanuatu this morning for our Friday here on Nisha Daily. Yes, you're hanging out with Sos F4 Molly this morning, filling in for Jacob and Michael. And it's a very, it's always special when I get to hang out with you guys, but even more special is when it's on a Friday, because I know we've got the weekend coming. I hope you've got some maxing and relaxing time lined up, or even if you're working, even if you're busy doing things, I hope that it's going to be smooth sailing for you this weekend. One person who makes my days ever so smooth is the wonderful Aggie Tupou. You would have heard her maybe earlier this morning on Pacific Beat, bringing us all the news from around the Pacific. And I'm so glad she joins us today. Aggie, hello.
1: Yeah, I know. Look, this has been a while since we've sat across from each other.
0: How are we?
1: I'm good. A little tired.
0: Okay.
1: We don't often do Fridays here. So
0: I know, you and me both.
1: Or we're like, what is this?
0: But yes.
1: Brilliant.
0: So okay. Tell us what's been happening.
1: Absolutely. There's a couple of stories that have come out from the Pacific. One of them, this morning we spoke to our reporter, Levin Mavon, about airlines flying out of Fiji. They've actually been told to bring their own fuel.
2: And for the rest of the month, this is now after a batch of aviation fuel stored at Nandi International Airport failed to meet the standard required for use. Mm-hmm. So basically, one of those airlines that was affected was Virgin Australia. They are now facing unscheduled refueling stops on their way home. But Fiji Airport says that the airport will remain open and operational with safety protocols maintained. So, yeah, interesting.
0: BYO fuel.
2: We've already had enough fuel issues, don't we, across the world. So that on top of it. About sport, it's been 17 years since a team from Solomon Islands last made the OFC Champions League final. There's no team from the country that has ever won the big prize. So right now, Central Coast will be out to make history in Fiji tomorrow when they take on the perennial title holders, Auckland City. So, so that'll be an interesting one. The kickoff is, of course, at 3 p.m. Local time in Bar tomorrow afternoon if you are a keen soccer player. And the last one, I thought this was interesting. We talked about this morning. An American man has actually been wanted over an alleged $165 million crypto Ponzi scheme. But the man has been living it up in Fiji for a year.
0: I would be too.
2: So Edward Zimbardi, if you don't know his name, that's it. He was deported from Fiji back to the US, where he's facing a string of wire fraud and money laundering charges. The 59-year-old fled there last year, to Fiji, after learning that the FBI was investigating him. My goodness. But what they discovered is that, he was living a dream lifestyle on the island. What I laughed about was just, the agent said, he goes, if you're American and you take off to Fiji, don't do it. It's not going to end well. But it looks like the further away, if we think about Fiji on one side to the other side of the world.
0: Yeah, I'm not saying that
2: they condone it.
0: I don't condone it, but I see the vision.
2: So I was thinking, hey, go to Tonga.
0: Nah. Yeah.
2: Pick another country if you can't go to Fiji.
0: Just island hop.
2: Yeah.
0: Wow.
2: That was a really interesting story, that for a year this man was
0: Doing his thing,
2: even though he was caught up in obviously this wire fraud and money laundering. So, goodness.
0: Okay.
2: The things that are happening and how they take it all the way to the Pacific.
0: Exactly. It's like, why are we knowing?
2: Yeah.
0: Why are we catching strays,
2: But that is, your news and headlines.
0: Okay. Well, look, Aggie Tupou, thank you so much for all your hard work this week, as always, for coming in.

0: on a Friday and blessing us with your presence.
1: Appreciate it. It's good to see you too. Yes. That's the thing.
0: Yes. If you want to catch up on everything Pacific Beat, you can tune in 6 a.m. every weekday morning. Or come back for the afternoon edition as well. We're all waking up together today.
1: Absolutely.
0: It's wonderful. Aggie, go have a beautiful rest of your morning. Thank and you. I will see I will. You very soon.
1: Thank you very much.
0: Yes, here on Nija Daily, you're hanging out with Saucer this morning. Let's get some Yandel Sisters into the mix. And we've got more goodness coming up for you real soon.

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2: Yes, good morning. Happy Friday to you all. Tuning in here on ABC Radio Australia, this is Nija Daily. My name is Sosefina Fuamoli. Normally you can catch me hosting On The Record or Sister Sounds, but for this morning I'm taking you into the weekend, filling in for Jacob and Michael. It's an absolute pleasure to be back with you guys. If you like that vibe we had just before, it's a classic from the Yandel Sisters, taking it back to the 70s. Now, this group is such an iconic group. I think for a lot of, especially a lot of Samoans and New Zealand-born Samoans, they have been part of our upbringing, part of our soundtracks. It just reminds me of like the music my parents and their generation used to play as well. So Broken Hearted Melody was that one we had for you this Friday. Definitely go run up the Yandel Sisters if that's your first time hearing and if you like what you heard. Now,

0: Yeah, on Nita Daily this week, we've been talking about Tongan Language Week. So we wanted to go to someone in the country itself to find out what it means to celebrate her language. Now, you might remember we met Tongan journalist Milika Ulupano on the program when she was in Brisbane not too long ago. She spoke to the lovely Melissa Makin, but she's back in Tonga now, so we thought we'd reconnect with the good sister and find out what's up. Maloe lele, Milika.
1: Malolele Josephine, how are you this morning?
0: Oh, all the better for speaking with you, my love. How are we doing out there?
1: Yeah, great, great. It's great here in Tondo.
0: We love it, we love it. Well, a big happy Tongan Language Week, first of all. It's been wonderful to sort of been tapping in and learning more about this beautiful language from one of the most beautiful islands in the Pacific. Just to begin with, I know that you're in Ko'alofa. How is the vibes out there? How are you celebrating Tongan Language Week?
1: Thank you, Fina, for this opportunity. First of all, I just want to thanks to the Nisha Daily team for reaching out to me again. And this is actually my second time, as you already mentioned,
0: yes,
1: being part of the program. And I'm really grateful for the opportunity to come back and have another conversations with you this time. And it's about something very close to home for me, which is Tongan Language Week. And before I continue on, Josephina, if that's okay, I'll be sharing a few thoughts in Tongan.
0: Of course, please.
1: And then I'll continue on in English. 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whonua. But back to Josephina, to Radio Australia, I also want to acknowledge and have a deep respect for the people who are experts in the Tongan language. That's why I had to do it in Tongan.
0: No, of course. Because,
1: yeah, because of those who have studied it, preserved it and taught it and have that deeper understanding of our language and its history. And I'm certainly not here, Fina, as an expert. I'm just speaking from my own experience and my own perspective as a young Tongan and as someone who is part of the generation that will eventually carry Tonga forward. And I think that is why this conversation is so important for me and for our generation and for the young people coming after us. I think we have a responsibility to value our language and make sure Tongan remains part of our everyday lives, no matter where we live, whether that is Tonga, New Zealand, there in Australia, United States, or anywhere in the world. But yeah, get back to your question. The vibe here in the kingdom is as it's normally like every year. It's not only that, like I mentioned here, it's not only that in the diaspora that this year, but I've seen schools, you know, the government and people online values this week, especially the those that are dried their past to Tongan, because this is the majority of our people here, it's Tongan. But I've seen people nowadays here in the kingdom that they speak, especially from kids to, you know, to elders, they speak in English in their conversation on their daily lives. But I think, yeah, that's the vibes from here. I see that they try to improvise things like try to speak in Tongan, you know, do some videos and, you know, stuff online just to make sure they value the language here.
0: Well, that's,
1: thank you, Josephina.
0: No, for sure. I mean, that's something I wanted to talk with you and ask you about today because, you know, I think it's so important that we are seeing our younger generations feel confident and comfortable in taking the stories and taking the language forward, you know, and especially when we talk about Tonga, I mean, not only is there a massive population

0: population in the islands, but outside as well, there is a massive diaspora of Tongans overseas who maybe didn't grow up speaking the language but are wanting to learn. So, Melika, from your perspective, you know, how important is it for our, you know, the next generation, the younger generation, to, you know, step forward with that confidence in either continuing to speak their mother tongue or, you know, feeling comfortable enough to search it out and to start learning?
1: I think I would probably say for the younger generations in to be proud of our tongue and language. I mean, don't ever think that speaking Tongan makes you less modern or less connected to the rest of the world. Of course, we can speak English, we can use technology. Also, AI is trending tools nowadays for people, and we can live anywhere in the world and still speak Tongan. Being able to speak more than one language is actually a strength.
0: And I think
1: a generation needs to understand that we are not just users of this language. We are also its future custodians. So yeah, I think, Sabina, that Tongan Language Week is a great opportunity, but I hope it doesn't end when the week ends, when this week ends. And I hope that we continue speaking Tongan at home with our children, our friends, in our workplaces and online. Because if we want our language to survive, we can't expect the next generation to learn it from a textbook alone. You know, they need to hear us speaking it, see us using it, and feel that it is something worth being proud of. I think that is something we all have a responsibility for, whether we're here in Tonga or part of the Tongan diaspora around the world.
0: Absolutely. It's if you're just joining us, by the way, you're hanging out with Sose here, Anita Daly. My special guest is the good sister, Melika Ulupano. We're talking everything Tongan Language Week and just Tongan Pride, period. Because as Melika was just saying, this isn't just about one week. You know, we are here to continue language preservation, but also a celebration of language at all times of the year as well. Now, Melika, a good way to learn language, or a good way to sort of get in the rhythm of learning a new language, or, you know, having those memories set in, is through listening to music, right? You can catch melodies, you can catch different hooks. And even if you're not quite sure what the lyrics mean, I find that muscle memory of singing in different language can often help. Now, when it comes to the Tongan language, do you have like any favorite songs or are there any particular songs that you could think of that would be a good place to start if there were people looking to sort of pick up some Tongan?
1: For me, Sosefina, I really don't have a one particular favorite song, but I think if I had to talk about my favorite songs here in Tonga, it's about the the songs that composed by Queen Salote to Port of Fleur. Because those songs, I appreciate those songs because they're not just beautiful pieces of music. They are connected to Tonga's history, our culture, our identity. You know, it tells story in different aspects of life. And Queen Salote was a poet and a composer, and many of her compositions reflected Tonga, its people, our traditions, and important moments in our history. So when I listen to those songs, I feel like I'm listening to a piece of a history being carried through. In Tongan language. And there's also other Tongan songs, but I think for me, just the songs that composed by Queen Salote to Port III is my favorite. It's my favorite.
0: It's a good entryway as well. It's a good gateway. Melika, we have been so honored to have you hang out with us again here on Nisha Daily. I like to say to guests who return, it's just like once you come into Alpha Le once, you never leave. You never leave. You're part of the family now. So it's been a pleasure to have you back with us, especially during Tongan Language Week. Before we let you go, you know, we've got people who are tuning in from right across the islands today who, you know, they might be becoming more acquainted with the Tongan language for the first time through this week as well. For those out there who might be starting to learn more about Tonga, who might be starting to get invested some more into Tongan music, what's a message you'd like to send out there for all of our non-Tongans getting in the mix and celebrating this beautiful language week this week?
1: Sorry, Josefina, come again. Sorry, I didn't really get the question.
0: No, that's okay. So, like, for our non-Tongans out there who might be tuning in today, like, what's a message of pride or, like, celebration you'd like to give to them as we celebrate or as we round out Tongan Language Week for this year?
1: Yeah. Thank you, Josefina. I think that's a great question, especially not to values only for Tongan people, mm-hmm. but, you know, also the non-Tongan who are here in the kingdom and also those who listen from overseas. I think that what I'm going to say here is the importance of how to shape our identity as Tongan
0: yes.
1: to the non-Tongans who are here in the kingdom. They belong. They belong to us, even though if they're here for work, you know, for some other reasons, studies or something. Yeah, they have to know that there are certain feelings and ideas that express feelings in Tongan that feel different when say them in English.
0: Mm-hmm.
1: I think for them. Them to know that our language reflects our relationships, our respect for elders, our family structures, culture, and the way that we show love and respect, just like how the way we show to them. And so to my non-Tongan speakers who tune in to this program, so speak Tongan is not simply about communication. It is one of the ways that we connect who we are.
0: Mm.
1: And I think I have to go to the one word that comes to my mind when talking about this, to include anyone in the world to our Tongan language week is whakaapaapa, Josefina, which is respect. And I think whakaapaapa represents an important part of Tongan culture. And it is not just about saying the English word respect. It is reflected in the way that we speak, the way we behave, and the way we interact with other people, our families, and our communities. And there are many Tongan words like that where the meaning is connected to our culture and cannot always be fully captured by one English
0: yes.
1: word. So, yeah.
0: I love it. Well, that's a beautiful note and a beautiful word to leave us with today. Milika Ulupano, thank you so much for spending some of your morning here with us on Nija Daily. I know we're going to be speaking with you again very, very soon. But in the meantime, have a wonderful rest of your day and we appreciate you so much.
1: Thank you, Josefina. Thank you. All fatu to you all.
0: We got you, got you. Here on Nija Daily, we are celebrating the end of Tongan Language Week this week. Big love to all of our Tongans out there in the island and around as well. Got some more music on the way right after this.
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3: Yes, it is a beautiful Friday, waking up right across the islands here in ABC Radio Australia. You are hanging out with Sosa Formoli this morning here on Nija Daily. Jacob and Michael are out today, so they're like, look, can you just come back and take our wonderful listeners into the weekend? And I was like, absolutely, absolutely. I've been away for the last few weeks, doing some traveling and also connecting with a beautiful community of islanders out in Amsterdam, which I'm very much looking forward to bringing you some more on in the next week or so. Big shout outs to our Moluccan brothers and sisters out there in Amsterdam who were part of the Pacific Roots Festival that went down last weekend. It was an absolute, such a special honor and a privilege to be out there hosting and also just getting to meet so many Pacific Islanders who are really coming together to celebrate culture, because that's what we do. That's what we love to do. So make sure you're sticking around in the next week or so, I want to say. I'm going to be bringing you some coverage from that. But in the meantime, it is a pleasure, as always, to be here with you on Nija Daily. We've still got a stack of good stuff on the way. Coming up in the next hour, we're going to be connecting with my good sister Steph Bandy for another edition of Real Talk. And we're also going to be connecting with the wonderful Patricia Chiamo for The Scoreline. We're getting some sports goodness in the mix as well. So if you're just waking up, make sure you're getting your coffee, your tea in the mix. Stick around after the news. We'll have more Nija Daily coming up for you real soon.

ABC News. Hello, I'm Simon Lauder. An FBI agent says a man wanted over $165 million crypto Ponzi

0: scheme in the United States, was living a life of luxury in Fiji before his arrest last week. Edward Zimbardi is now back in the US after being deported on a string of wire fraud and money laundering charges. FBI Special Agent Sharon Series says Mr. Zimbardi had been living in Fiji for more than a year and had invested in local business.
1: Yeah, he was living a good life there back in Fiji. He had all the freedoms, you know, that anyone else would. He's enjoying the island opportunities, the beaches, the, you know, living someone's maybe dream life over there in Fiji. You know, while we had investors here in the United States and around the world who were, you know, out many instances are life savings.
0: Health authorities in Papua New Guinea are confident that by this time next year, the HPV vaccine will be part of a nationwide immunization rollout. The human papilloma, or HPV, is responsible for most cervical cancer deaths in PNG. But in other parts of the world, the disease has largely been eliminated through vaccination. Dr. Satish Gupta from UNICEF says a pilot was run last year and the first batch of single-dose vaccines arrived earlier this month.
2: So the plan is that this year and the next year, all 22 provinces in the country will receive this vaccination. So it will be a national introduction spread over 1 year. And then after 1 year, all the girls which are becoming 9 years of age will continue to receive this vaccine in the routine immunization.
0: South Korea has convened an emergency security meeting after North Korea fired a barrage of ballistic missiles towards the sea. Alison Horn has the details.
3: South Korea's presidential office has condemned the launch of more than 10 short-range ballistic missiles, it says, from the Pyongyang area towards the sea to the east of the Korean Peninsula. The missile test comes as South Korea is wrapping up joint military exercises with the United States that were unexpectedly scaled back after America substantially reduced its participation. Seoul has convened an emergency security meeting and has ordered its military to maintain full readiness.
0: At least 16 people have been killed after Russia pounded the Ukrainian capital Kyiv and the surrounding region with scores of missiles and drones in a nighttime attack that lasted several hours. Local officials say apartment blocks, a school and a children's hospital were hit. The three countries trying to mediate a peace deal in Gaza have condemned the latest round of Israeli strikes in the war-ravaged strip. Middle East correspondent Matthew Doran reports.
4: Turkey, Qatar and Egypt say they are deeply concerned about what they view as Israel's ongoing violations of the October 2025 ceasefire in Gaza, noting the timing of another wave of deadly attacks this week, which local authorities say killed at least 9 and injured more than a dozen. It came off the back of meetings between Israeli authorities and the Trump administration-backed Board of Peace. White House officials, including the president's son-in-law, Jared Kushner, are trying to get Israel to agree to the latest iteration of the peace plan after Hamas's conditional agreement to disarm. But Israel insists it will only stop attacking Hamas once Hamas no longer poses a threat.
0: The UK Prime Minister says the government will not comment on the private security of Prince Harry and his wife Meghan as the Sussexes prepare to return to Britain. Here's Europe correspondent Elias Kluwer in London.
5: Prince Harry has spent years in a legal tussle over his taxpayer-funded security. But as it stands now, the publicly funded protection given to the Sussexes is on a case-by-case basis. Any extensive around-the-clock security must be paid for by Harry and Meghan. The Home Office and the UK Prime Minister have refused to comment on personal security arrangements. Harry and Meghan will likely return to a non-royal residence outside of London within weeks, and their children, Archie and Lilibet, are already enrolled in schools here for the term starting next month.
0: Penrith has returned to the top of the NRL ladder with a 22-14 victory over the Storm to open round 25 in Melbourne. Quentin Hull reports.
6: It was a game of two halves. Penrith led 22-0 at the break before the Storm scored the only points of the second half. Penrith lost three players to the sin bin during the game. Storm was also one down on one occasion on a night where Panthers winger Brian To'o celebrated passing the 100-try milestone by scoring a first half hat-trick. Round 25 continues on Friday with Canberra hosting Brisbane and the Dolphins taking on Parramatta at Lang Park.
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8: Yes, for your Friday morning right across the Pacific, this is Nija Daily. Hanging out with Sosefina for Morley today, filling in for Jacob and...

0: Michael, it's a pleasure to be back with you for the last show of the week. It's the weekend. I hope you've got a great one coming up to get you there. I've got a lot of good stuff still to come. We've got the good sister, Stephanie Bundy. She's joining us for another edition of Real Talk coming up very, very soon. We're also going to be checking in with Patricia Kiamo for the scoreline later on today. So make sure you stick around for that chat. As always, I've got music coming out of all areas of the islands for you. Let's get things started by heading to Vanuatu, the Pacific Break winner of 2025, our good brother Mantis. Came back with new music this year and we want to get it on for you right now. Here on ABC Radio Australia, this is Nija Daily, Mr. Bonman Stick by Mantis. Let's go.
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0: 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If it has a pumping groove, I'll be bringing it to you to bump you into the weekend.
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3: Yes, you are hanging out with Sose this morning here on Nisha Daily. Big shout outs to Mantis for opening up the first, this second hour of the show, Mr. Bon Manstick. It's his latest track. If you're into Mantis, definitely head on over to the ABC Pacific website and search him up there. Everything to do with him and his magical win of Pacific Break is up there. We love Mantis here on ABC Radio Australia. We've also got another person who we love coming up very soon. Stephanie Bundy is going to be with us for Real Talk. We're diving into the world of film. But

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1: Yes, some beautiful vibes there. Mishan and Carly Tui teaming up with Mositi Au to take us further into Friday morning here on Nisha Daily. My name is Sosefu Omoli. If you're just joining us, I'm filling in for Jacob and Michael. And, you know, when I get to sit in on Nisha Daily and chat with some of our regulars, it's always a... I find it a lot of fun anyway, because I feel like I get to check in with some old friends. And my good sister, Steph Bundy, not only is she an incredibly talented sister out there, but she's our go-to, of course, for all things film.
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1: Yes, for another edition of Real Talk here on Nisha Daily. Steph, good morning, my sis.
3: Good morning, sis. So nice to talk to you.
1: Yes, it's been a minute. How are we doing, first of all?
3: We're good. Friday's always a good day.
1: It is always a good day. Yeah. Well, look, it's a pleasure to have you back with us, especially during Dongan Language Week. For this edition of Real Talk, we're going to be diving into a film that really has, it really did land on a global radar. We're talking about Lea Tupuanga, or Mother Tongue. Check this one out.
4: Hello. So, this one is church?

0: Če več.
1: Kaj je govarjal?
2: Je Aloj elomo v nikogod.
1: Daj en dom?
2: Ko je hafe kasi.

0: It's this film I remember seeing, actually. It was celebrated at the Sundance Film Festival, which is kind of iconic for any film, but for one that celebrates our cultures in this way, it was really special. Steph, let me hand it over to you, my sis. Tell us about this film festival.
1: Yeah, so Lea Tupunganga follows Catherine, who's a young tongue and speech therapist who takes on a job to help Siwasi, who's an elderly Tongan man who can no longer speak English after developing aphasia. But the problem is Catherine doesn't understand Tongan, and so they're in this situation where they struggle to communicate with each other. And then Catherine is forced to face her own insecurities about her cultural identity.
0: That's I think that's also something a lot of us who have kind of walked in between two worlds can relate to, you know, the identity crisis of it all. But this film hits so many different emotional beats, obviously written by the wonderful Lucian Buchanan, directed by Vea Mafileo. It's just such a striking film as well. Can you tell me a little bit more about the relationship between these two characters as the film goes along?
1: Yeah, so really how we unpack this film is the way characters develop. So, you know, at the beginning, Siosi, who he's a Tongan old man who lives by himself. He comes across quite rude. He's closed off. And we realize that there's this huge communication barrier between them. Catherine can't understand him. And what I really loved about this film is how it switches between English and Tongan.
0: Mm.
1: It represents these two worlds that Catherine is caught in between. You know, English is where she feels confident and comfortable, while Tongan is that part of her identity that she doesn't fully have access to yet. And you really see that when she brings her Tongan speaking boyfriend to translate for her so she could complete this report.
0: Mm.
1: And Siwasi's walls come down almost instantly. And there's this trust between them that Catherine hasn't been able to reach. And as the story develops, Catherine and CRC start connecting beyond language. And Catherine, there's a scene where Catherine breaks down. CRC sees that she needs support without necessarily needing the words to understand why.
0: Mm.
1: And then a medical emergency happens, which was the shift, I believe, for the both of them. You know, CLC needs his medication, but because he's speaking Tongan to her, she doesn't understand what he's saying.
0: Right.
1: And suddenly this barrier where they can't understand each other has real consequences.
0: Mm.
1: And, you know, by the end, they sort of meet in the middle where now Catherine is still teaching CLC English, but CLC is also teaching Catherine Tongan, and now there's this relationship with two people who started off worlds apart finally find a way back to understanding each other. And I think that was so beautiful because I'm sure Catherine represents so many people.
0: Right.
1: I mean, she represents myself, someone who disconnected from her culture, and there's so much shame and embarrassment from it, and then having someone who's able to connect you back to your roots without that shame.
0: Mm.
1: I think, you know, it was really something that she needed, and it was a healing experience for her.
0: Definitely, definitely. Steph, I wanted to ask you now that you've spent time with this film, as we all have, looking back on it, what do you think the impact of a film like this will have, not just for, you know,

0: the Pacific filmmakers, but, you know, for people who might be dealing with what we're talking about, you know, dealing with overcoming feelings of shame or overcoming, you know, feelings of maybe not even belonging?
1: Absolutely. You know, there's a huge community in the diaspora, not even just in the Pacific, but just everywhere, who feel so disconnected from a part of themselves because they grew up somewhere else, or maybe they weren't taught their language through their parents. And I, as someone who is on a journey of reconnecting back to her roots, I feel like our sole purpose is to find ourselves. And for me, the bigger message of this film is that language is such an important part of identity. But there's also this expectation that if you come from a certain place, for example, if Catherine's from Tonga and she doesn't speak Tongan, then somehow she's not Tongan enough.
0: Right.
1: And there's a lot of shame attached to that, both internally and sometimes from within our own communities.
0: Absolutely.
1: Of that misunderstanding. And I think that this film also reminds us that, you know, cultural identity isn't just language. It's also in the food that we prepare. It's the art that we create, the stories that we share with each other, even our mannerisms and our values and the way that we carry ourselves. And to reduce your entire cultural identity just because you don't speak the language fluently is something that we need to unlearn and detach ourselves from, so that if we do want to reconnect through language, we can step into that space and not feel embarrassment or shame or delay it because we just don't want to mispronounce a word.
0: Yeah.
1: So I really think that's a bigger part of this film. And I think that's what we see in Catherine, you know, her lack of language doesn't make her any less Tongan. If anything, her willingness to confront that insecurity and reconnect becomes part of her journey back to herself.
0: I love it. I love it. It's it's such an important piece of film, but I feel like the impact of it, we're going to be seeing the impact of this film for many years to come, I believe. I think it's got all the hallmarks of just one of those sweet little classics in there as well. If you're just joining us here, Anita Daly, I'm hanging out with Steph Bundy for Real Talk for another week. Now, of course, not only do we go into different films, but we also have our special review system. Yes, we'll give you a review score using, of course, our patented YAM system, where we award a select number of YAMs across two very specific official categories. What's the yam? Oh, Steph. Okay, put our thinking caps on here. Out of 5 yams, how are we scoring Lia Tupuanga, or Mother Tongue, based on its Pacific Island representation?
1: Oh, it's getting a solid 5 yams for me. I mean, it's created by Tongans for Tongans, and you know, everyone in the Pacific diaspora can relate to this. And you know, shout out to Lisiene Buchanan, who this story is so personal to. And, you know, I don't know what else to say to that.
0: Yeah, no, it really just says it for itself, that's for sure. And now on the film itself, Steph, how many yams are we giving Lia Tupuanga, Mother Tongue, based on the viewing experience alone?
1: I'm going to give it 4 yams because I got to the end and I was like, what? That's it.
0: Yes.
1: Where's the rest of it? So, like, the thing about short films is it's so, like, impactful that you just want it to keep going. So I would love to see more of their work together.
0: Well, that's it. You know, I mean, this is hopefully it's a gateway, you know, for not only people to discover this beautiful writing and directorial duo, but hopefully we get to see more of them in the future, no?
1: Absolutely.
0: Yes. Well, with that, we've got a beautiful 9 yams, which is, you know, it's a good amount of yams, I think, for a Friday morning. Here on Real Talk, the beautiful Steph Bundy has been joining us. Steph, it is always a pleasure, my love. I feel like I get such a unique and beautiful insight into your life on social media, but I love being able to connect with you down the line. Thank you so much for hanging out with us today.
1: Thank you so much, Sasa. I always feel like I get to sit with a celebrity whenever
0: not
1: I
0: even.
1: Speak to you.
0: Not even. Stop it. Stop it. Well, look, hopefully we'll be able to do this again very, very soon. But in the meantime, have a wonderful rest of your Friday and a good weekend.
1: Appreciate you.
0: I'll talk to you later. Steph Bandy from bringing us some more real talk here in Niger Daily. It is a Friday morning. We've got news coming up very, very soon, as well as checking in with Patricia Kiama later on. But to keep things rolling, another really dear woman who's close to my heart is Barker, an incredible rapper, songwriter, powerful First Nations Australian voice. Let's get a track from 2020 on from her. This one is 22 Clan featuring Mackridge.

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2: Yes, it is a Friday right across the Pacific. 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So I hope you've got all of those good things coming up for you later on today and across the next couple of days. If you're just joining us, my name is Josefina Fuamoli. Normally, you can catch me hosting the music shows On the Record and Sister Sounds here on ABC Radio Australia. But for today, I am filling in for the brothers Jacob and Michael here on Nisia Daily. It's a pleasure to have you with me today. And before, just before that little break,

Greg earlier. I wanted to give a big shout out to the good sister Barker. You heard her on the track 22 Clan with Mac Ridge. Barker's got some new stuff in the works at the moment. So as soon as we hear more from her and on that front, we're going to be bringing it to you because, yeah, powerful, powerful voice, as you just heard. Coming up, we've got news from our news headlines from Maggie Tupou, Pacific Beat. We've got Patricia Kiamo giving us the latest in the world of sports. But we've got some more music to keep Friday going for you here on Ninja Daily. This one is Break the Barrier by Anselm.

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1: Yes, Anselm, bringing it to us. Break the Barrier is the track you heard from 2023.

0: Here in Ninja Daily, you're hanging out with Sos FM Molly this morning. It is a Friday, and before we get out of here for the weekend, of course, we've got to bring you the news headlines delivered to us this morning by the beautiful Aggie Tupo of Pacific Beat.
1: It's been 17 years since a team from Solomon Islands last made the OSC Champions League final. There's no team from the country that has ever won the big prize. So right now, Central Coast will be out to make history in Fiji tomorrow when they take on the perennial title holders, Auckland City. So, yeah, so that'll be an interesting one. The kickoff is, of course, at 3 p.m. Local time in Bar tomorrow afternoon if you are a keen soccer player. And the last one, I thought this was interesting. We talked about this morning. An American man has actually been wanted over an alleged $165 million crypto Ponzi scheme. But the man has been living it up in Fiji for a year.
0: I would be too.
1: So Edward Zimbardi, if you don't know his name, that's it. He was deported from Fiji back to the US, where he's facing a string of wire fraud and money laundering charges. The 59-year-old fled there last year, to Fiji, sorry, after learning that the FBI was investigating him. My goodness. But yeah, what they discovered is that, yeah, he was living a dream lifestyle on the island. What I laughed about was just, well, the agent said, he goes, if you're American and you take off to Fiji, don't do it. It's not going to end well.
0: Yeah, I mean.
1: But it looks like the further away, I mean, if we think about Fiji on one side to the other side
0: of
1: the world.
0: Yeah, I mean, it's. I'm not saying that I
1: like, they condone it.
0: I don't condone it, but I see the vision.
1: So I was thinking, hey, go to Tonga. Nah. Yeah. Pick another country if you can't go to Fiji.
0: Just island hop.
1: Yeah, yeah, yeah.
0: Wow.
1: That was a really interesting story that for a year this man was
0: Doing his thing.
1: Doing his thing, even though he was caught up in obviously this wire fraud and money laundering. So,
0: Damn. Goodness. Okay.
1: Things that are happening and how they take it all the way to the Pacific.
0: Exactly. It's like, why are we knowing?
1: Yeah.
0: Why are we catching strays, you know?
1: But that is, your news and headlines.
0: Okay. Well, look, Aggie Tupo, thank you so much for all your hard work this week, as always, for coming in on a Friday and blessing us with your presence.
1: Appreciate it. It's good to see you too. Yes. That's the thing.
0: Make sure you come back around this afternoon for the afternoon edition of Pacific Beat. And as always, 6 a.m. every weekday. Get the latest news that's happening right across our beautiful region. Here in Ninja Daily, you're hanging out with Sos FM Molly. We've got Patricia Kiamo and the scoreline coming up right after this.
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0: Yes, here on Ninja Daily, we're hanging out this Friday, getting into the weekend, getting prepared for the weekend as well. And of course, like, sports doesn't stop. No. Fridays and over the weekends, there is always something happening. And for us Islanders, it's not just about the games. It's much more than that. Now, for some lucky enthusiasts, they even get to call sports their profession. And here in Ninja Daily, we just so happen to have one of the best journalists in the field who serves up the big sports headlines.
2: It's The Scoreline with Patricia Kiam.
3: Hit again!
0: Yes. The woman who always knows the score. Patricia, how are we doing this morning, my sister?
5: Hey, Sose, I'm doing really great this morning. How are you?
0: I'm good. I'm so glad that we get to hang out today. This is the first time we've been able to do a cross together, so I'm so excited to be connected with you.
5: Super excited for this one. I hope it's going to be fun.
0: Always keen to have some fun and also to learn about what's been popping off in the world of sport. Tell us what's been happening. What fun facts are we working with today?
5: All right. So our fun fact this morning, it's from a sport that used to be an Olympic event. Now, did you know that the tug of war, it may be viewed as a fun contest at fates and, in the streets and everywhere, but it actually used to be an Olympic event, and Great Britain did pretty well too in tug of war back then when it was an Olympic event, winning 2 gold medals.
0: I had no idea. A tug of war?
5: Yeah, it used to be an Olympic event.
0: They can make anything an Olympic event, can't they?
5: Definitely.
0: Oh, my goodness. Patricia, have you ever done tug of war before? Are you a good tug of war?
5: Yeah, I can tell. Yeah, it was fun growing up. You know, we used to do that in the backyard, in the streets, everywhere. And I just recently learned that it was an Olympic event. So,
0: maybe we should be bringing it back, you know?
5: It just brings Imagine out the fun people will have.
0: I was going to say, it brings out the natural competitors in all of us, I think.
5: Yeah, and the inner child in all of us that's still alive somewhere.
0: Very, very that. If you've just joined us, you're hanging out with Sose and Patricia Chiamo here on The Scoreline. And I just pressed the wrong button. Don't we love that? It's a Friday morning. We love that, keeping everybody awake. Patricia, look, The Scoreline is a place to celebrate sporting excellence across our region. That's right. Each and every week, athletes from across the Pacific, they're taking to various fields of play and they're dominating. So of all the sporting events that you've sampled over the past week, who are you picking as your Pacific Player of the Week?
5: So our Pacific Player of the Week for this week goes to a rugby league player. Mm-hmm. Now, Samoan international and Penrith Panthers winger Brian Toll is our Pacific Player of the Week. Last night, Toll put up a massive performance in Penrith's win over the Storm, scoring a hat-trick of tries while also recording the most run meters for his team, 225, with 3 line breaks and 8 tackle breaks, helping the Panthers to win that match that was marred by, I think, 4 sin bins. So it was a dramatic match yesterday, but Brian put up a massive performance for the Penrith Panthers to get them that win. So a huge shout out to Brian Toll.
0: Oh my goodness. Brian, if you're listening right now, you are Patricia Chiamo's Pacific Player of the Week. Yes. Oh my goodness. And also extra shout out to Brian. He's got like some of the best dance moves in the game as well. I feel like I've seen more of that man dancing on my feed. Probably as much as I've seen him dominating on the field. So
5: maybe we should give him the props for that one too.
0: Absolutely. I'm here for it. So big ups to Brian, our Pacific Player of the Week. Patricia, it is another big weekend ahead as far as sports go. So we've got to ask, what should we, as sporting fanatics of the Pacific, be looking forward to? What's coming up?
5: So we've got a whole range of sporting events happening this weekend, starting today. The big ones this weekend, we've got the OFC Men's Champions League 2026 final that's happening in Fiji. And in the finals on Saturday, we will see Auckland City FC from New Zealand and Central Coast FC from Solomon Islands facing off at 3 p.m. Fiji time at the 4R Stadium at Govind Park. Now, it has been a very interesting week this week as well as last week with all the actions from the OFC Men's Champions League. And you know, although the winner of the tournament will not be going to the FIFA Club World Cup as it was before, it's still an exciting tournament that we always see every year with the best clubs in Oceania coming together to battle for that honour. So Auckland City FC will face off with Solomon Islands Central Coast FC.
0: Huge game.
5: Yeah, definitely. It will be a huge game. You know, Auckland, having won most titles of this tournament, are obviously going in as favourites. But Central Coast from Solomon Islands have also been really impressive throughout the tournament. So, you know, like I said, for Auckland City, they hold the record for winning, I think, 14 title of this tournament. Yeah. So that's the most title. This is the 24th edition of the competition. And Auckland City have won 14 out of the 24 titles.
0: Well, we're going to see how this one plays out. I'm very excited.
5: Also, apart from the football action we have going on in Fiji, we've also got some basketball action starting tonight. So we've got the FIBA Under 18 Asian Cup in India. It's also been, it has been an interesting couple of days. I've been closely following the tournament, and we've got the only team from Oceania that's competing will have made it into the quarterfinals tonight is New Zealand, mm-hmm. and they are set to take on Japan at 9 p.m. tonight in the quarterfinals. So if they beat Japan in the match tonight, they'll make it all the way to the semifinals tomorrow, and the finals is set for Sunday. So an interesting time ahead tonight in the sport of basketball.
0: Excellent stuff, excellent. And of course, you know, the NRL still kicking on.
5: Yeah, definitely. So we've got, I think, two more rounds.
0: Yeah. Until finals. That's insane that we're already a full season in almost.
5: Yeah, I can't believe it's almost coming to an end. But yeah, round 25, it started off dramatically last night mm-hmm. with the match between the Panthers and the Storm, the Sin Bins. I watched the match and it was, it's getting towards the business end of the season. So it was drama, drama, drama.
0: That's it.
5: And today also we've got two more matches. One that I'm not looking forward to is at 6 between the Broncos and the Raiders. We've also got the Dolphins and the Eels at 8 p.m. And on Saturday, we've got three matches on Saturday. So three big matches coming up, the Knights with the Seagulls, followed by Rabbitohs and Warriors. That will be an exciting one because we've got both teams in the top eight. And then the last match for Saturday is between the Dragons and the Bulldogs. Now, last two matches on Sunday, we'll see the Titans taking on Sharks at 2 p.m., followed by the Roosters and West Tigers. That one's going to be another dramatic match.
0: Yes.
5: I believe, because you've got the Roosters in second place and the West Tigers in 14th place. So it is coming to the end now, and the teams in the top eight are not leaving any space for mistakes, losses or anything. So we're expecting some more drama. If last night's match has shown us anything, it's going to be more drama if we can.
0: There's going to be more drama before we get through the drama, I think.
5: Yeah, definitely.
0: So that's what we expect heading into final season of the NRL. Huge games coming up this weekend, so make sure you're keeping across all of it if you're a rugby fan. Now, after that solid play, we've got to call full time on things this morning. Beautiful Patricia Kiamo, thank you once again for bringing us up to date with what's happening in Pacific sporting news. We look forward to hearing from you next week for another round of the Scoreline. But in the meantime, have a wonderful, hopefully drama-free sporting weekend, my sis.
5: Thank you so much, One Talk. Have a great weekend, and I'll be back next week.
0: Let's do it. Let's do it. Patricia Kiamo joining us with the Scoreline here on Nija Daily. It is a Friday right across the Pacific. My name is Sosa. It's a pleasure to be with you. I've got some more music as we continue with our morning. This one from Spawn Breezy is La Opelea.

0: 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This is Nisha Daily.
1: Yes, you've been hanging out with Sos FM Molly today on Nisha Daily. It's the Friday edition, which means you are about to run free into your weekend. Yes, I'm so glad that I've been able to hang out with you guys, bring the week to a close. Obviously, it's a celebratory week for our Tongans out there, Tongan Language Week. So big, big love to all of our listeners who are joining us from the island, but also from around as well, all of our Tongan diaspora as well. We love and feel you this week. But as we were talking earlier in this show, it's not just, you know, restrained to one week. So I highly encourage you to go out there, listen to, like, consume as much material as possible, whether you're learning Tongan yourself or listening to music, reading Tongan texts. Definitely immerse yourself, because it's such a beautiful culture and a beautiful language that we want to put love on and highlight at all times of the year. Now, if you're keen for some more music, of course, you can tune into my show On The Record on Mondays. We've got Sister Sounds coming up on Tuesdays as well. Fresh music from women and female identifying artists from around the Pacific. So make sure you're keeping it locked. Early next week, I'll be back with you to bring you some more musical goodness. In the meantime, though, I'm going to leave you with all the best wishes and the best vibes for the weekend ahead. The gang will be back next week to bring you more Nisha Daily. But until then, take care of each other, stay safe, and thank you for keeping it locked to ABC Radio Australia. I'll see you next time.

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3: Scheme in the United States was living a life of luxury in Fiji before his arrest last week. Edward Zimbardi is now back in the US after being deported on a string of wire fraud and money laundering charges. FBI Special Agent Saran Seres says Mr. Zimbardi had been living in Fiji for more than a year and had invested in local business.
4: You know, he was living a good life there back in Fiji. He had all the freedoms, you know, that anyone else would. He's enjoying the island. Opportunities, the beaches, the, you know, living someone's maybe dream life over there in Fiji, you know, while we had investors here in the United States and around the world who were, you know, out many instances are life savings.
3: Health authorities in Papua New Guinea are confident that by this time next year, the HPV vaccine will be part of a nation.

0: worldwide immunization rollout. The human papilloma, or HPV, is responsible for most cervical cancer deaths in PNG. But in other parts of the world, the disease has largely been eliminated through vaccination. Dr. Satish Gupta from UNICEF says a pilot was run last year and the first batch of single-dose vaccines arrived earlier this month.
1: So the plan is that this year and the next year, all 22 provinces in the country will receive this vaccination. So it will be a national introduction spread over 1 year. And then after 1 year, all the girls which are becoming 9 years of age will continue to receive this vaccine in the routine immunization.
0: South Korea has convened an emergency security meeting after North Korea fired a barrage of ballistic missiles towards the sea. Alison Horn has the details.
2: South Korea's presidential office has condemned the launch of more than 10 short-range ballistic missiles, it says, from the Pyongyang area towards the sea to the east of the Korean peninsula. The missile test comes as South Korea is wrapping up joint military exercises with the United States that were unexpectedly scaled back after America substantially reduced its participation. Seoul has convened an emergency security meeting and has ordered its military to maintain full readiness.
0: At least 16 people have been killed after Russia pounded the Ukrainian capital Kyiv and the surrounding region with scores of missiles and drones in a nighttime attack that lasted several hours. Local officials say apartment blocks, a school and a children's hospital were hit. The three countries trying to mediate a peace deal in Gaza have condemned the latest round of Israeli strikes in the war-ravaged strip. Middle East correspondent Matthew Doran reports.
3: Turkey, Qatar and Egypt say they are deeply concerned about what they view as Israel's ongoing violations of the October 2025 ceasefire in Gaza, noting the timing of another wave of deadly attacks this week, which local authorities say killed at least 9 and injured more than a dozen. It came off the back of meetings between Israeli authorities and the Trump administration-backed Board of Peace. White House officials, including the president's son-in-law, Jared Kushner, are trying to get Israel to agree to the latest iteration of the peace plan after Hamas's conditional agreement to disarm. But Israel insists it will only stop attacking Hamas once Hamas no longer poses a threat.
0: The UK Prime Minister says the government will not comment on the private security of Prince Harry and his wife Meghan as the Sussexes prepare to return to Britain. Here's Europe correspondent Elias Kluwer in London.
4: Prince Harry has spent years in a legal tussle over his taxpayer-funded security, but as it stands now, the publicly funded protection given to the Sussexes is on a case-by-case basis. Any extensive around-the-clock security must be paid for by Harry and Meghan. The Home Office and the UK Prime Minister have refused to comment on personal security arrangements. Harry and Meghan will likely return to a non-royal residence outside of London within weeks, and their children, Archie and Lilibet, are already enrolled in schools here for the term starting next month.
0: Penrith has returned to the top of the NRL ladder with a 22-14 victory over the Storm to open round 25 in Melbourne. Quentin Hull reports.
5: It was a game of two halves. Penrith led 22-0 at the break before the Storm scored the only points of the second half. Penrith lost three players to the sin bin during the game. Storm was also one down on one occasion on a night where Panthers winger Brian To'o celebrated passing the 100 try milestone by scoring a first half hat-trick. Round 25 continues on Friday with Canberra hosting Brisbane and the Dolphins taking on Parramatta at Lang Park.
0: You're up to date with the latest ABC News.
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13: 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I'm Josiah Nanunga, based in Fiji.
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0: together, so hopefully you feel more prepared for disasters.
1: This is all done through stories and Talanoa, Talafamatala, Olketa, Talanoa story from the Pacific. On today's show, from a village in Fiji to the global climate stage, we will hear from a climate activist who shares his COP30 experience and what he hopes to see at this year's climate talks.
0: And how something good can come from something so bad, like a tsunami. A story from Samoa soon.
1: That's all coming up. This is Pacific Prepared.
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0: On today's show, we're going to be talking a bit about COP, which is COP. You might have heard of it, and you might have a basic understanding of what it actually is, but we wanted to go over it quickly too.
1: Well, COP, COP, stands for Conference of the Parties. Still, what does that mean?
0: It's an annual event where 198 countries get together in a different location each year around the world, and they talk about the climate and make decisions and agreements.
1: So how does this affect people living in villages across the Pacific? How are their voices being heard? It's easy. Sometimes they go to COP and they are the voice of their area or their village or settlement to let people in these huge meetings know and understand what it's like on the ground. And that's what we're going to hear today. Taking the village to the world stage and what that's like.
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1: Imagine a young boy growing up in a very close-knit village, surrounded by the ocean, the sea, the land, and the people of his wanua, or community.
0: Yeah, it must have been hard for him to imagine that one day he would be sitting in a room with world leaders, climate experts, and decision-makers, speaking about the issues that affect his community.
1: And that is exactly what happened to climate activist Mosese Walla Walla. Mosese has become a voice for young people and communities on the front lines of climate change in Fiji.
0: Last year, he took part in COP30 climate talks, and he has continued that journey through the pre-COP discussions in Fiji and the main global climate meeting coming up at the end of the year.
1: Well, let's take a listen to this interview, O Talanoa.
14: Bulavinaka, Mr. Nanunga. My name is I'm Mosese Walla Walla. I'm representing my Nandonga Nabosa Resource Owners Committee. Prior to joining UNDP, a small grant unit, I am an recipient of a grant in a form of a fellowship. It's an Indigenous Peoples Fellowship under Jeff, UNDP.
1: So we are currently in Nandi. We are both from the province of Nandonga Nabosa, but we are in Nandi doing this interview because he's here for a purpose. Can you tell us more?
14: Oh, this is a regional gathering. I'm here in Nandi. This is a LCIP gathering, Local Communities and Indigenous People platform, where the region comes together, 14, I think, I believe that it's more than 14 plus island states. We come under SEEDS, Small Island Development States, that are present here in Nandi. We are here to formalize the structure and the how we structure LCIP or the Pacific Pacific Caucus, which we really

0: largest gathering of indigenous here in the Pacific.
1: Now, Você say last year was your inaugural or the first time you attended a COP meeting. How was the experience and what are some of the takeaways?
0: COP is a new platform that I came to know about and attended, and
1: So when you're first approached, when you are notified or informed, you'll be participating, you'll be flying over to Brazil to be part of the meeting. What was the feeling like?
0: I was just clueless because my understanding for COP was not that I had no relevant knowledge of COP and where I'm as a community member, how do I reflect my community needs and issue, and how I could carry our voices, the voice of my community and Fiji, to the global stage. So it was a new learning curve for me attending this big gathering.
1: And what are some of the lessons learned or takeaway from the gathering last year?
0: The biggest takeaway for me was to come back and able to link or connect the dots, make the communities understand how we from the community members do take up or raise our voice or show get our stories across from our communities to national level, to sub-regional, and right up to the COP, where is a global stage where all countries always attend and present on their cases or what they'd like to share to the world on climate change.
1: So when you came back, did you manage or able to share some of the experiences with your fellow working committee or other climate advocate in the province or in Fiji?
0: Definitely. One of the gaps or missing link, I would say, was not so much interest. For us here in Fiji, we tend to be focusing on more on our internal or national issues rather than connecting to the regional and the global spaces, where I found out that if we could work on these spaces, I believe we could take a leverage and access especially fundings or climate finance for our community. And with being indigenous, we are the resource owners, and most of the biodiversity and rainforest landowners in the world, we are the custodians. So it is important for us to partake and to have our voices and to be present in this space.
1: Mosese has also is also privileged to be given another opportunity or chance to participate at this year's COP meetings, the pre-COP and the main one later this year. But as we are gunning towards pre-COP meeting, that's that will take place in Tuvalu and Fiji over the next few weeks. But for Fiji, Mosese, what are some of the expectation or your contribution that you have prepared so far to put forth to the table of discussion?
0: Currently, we are here for the LCIP, so I'm very much committed in raising and working on especially taking leverage on these 4 days in voicing

0: and working with other countries in the region in having a for the 4 days here in Nandi, it is a privilege for me to find other voices from the region, which we share identical issues, social issues, and challenges faced by climate change in having our statement or our position so it could be tabled for the upcoming pre-COP. And more so, when it comes to pre-COP, it is more of a policy document where for us community members are not so involved. So that's where our parties or government comes in and facilitate how they can position our voices into policy working documents to take to COP.
1: And what about the main one in November that's happening in Turkey? Are you looking forward to it as well?
0: I'm looking forward in attending COP31 in Turkey. All fingers crossed. I'm sure they are assistant and organizations that do fund and support community representative like myself and others who are in this space to take and take stories, not just telling our stories. It is to share both going, attending COP and coming back and making changes back at home. I'm really into advocating on development, sustainable development. It is a two-way participation for us community and the government. It is high time that we sit down in the room and talk with our government that we are not just here to assist, but we are here to be partners in addressing climate change and how we can work on individual communities in addressing their social needs in participating or enabling, being an enabler for communities to reach their full capacity in doing or going ahead in their small way or big ways of addressing or participating in protecting our environment. While conserving our environment, we still can earn a living and protect our livelihood.
1: That was Mr. Mosese Wolawola, one of the climate advocates in Fiji from the province of Nandonganabosa. Mosese, Vinaka Wakalebu, thank you so much for your time.
0: Vinaka.
2: The time to prepare is now, not right before an emergency.
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5: After a disaster has happened, things can take a while to get back to normal. The cleanup, the rebuilding, but sometimes there's something good that can come from the chaos.
1: In 2009, a tsunami killed almost 200 people in Samoa, and you can still see some of the damage today. But according to one resident, he thinks this changed people, and for the better, when it comes to being ready.
5: Pacific Prepared spoke with Paul Smith in Samoa last year to find out more.
6: The important thing that happened from the tsunami is that people have changed the mindset, that this is serious. Because before it wasn't serious to us. I'm Paul. My last name is Smith. I come from the big island of Savai'i. We call ourselves Afkasi, Afkas. So.
7: Paul, can you remember the 2009 tsunami that happened here in Samoa?

0: I remember it as if it was like yesterday. So I was staying up at Valhalla. It's one of the, from on the hills. So you, it's is five.
1: Is that in Savai'i or?
0: No, here in Upolu.
1: Yeah, yep.
0: So this is the affected island. So I was in, I live in the north side, but the south side got hit by the tsunami. And we all felt the earthquake. It was never before. I remember that morning, everything on the shelves went to the floor. So everyone panicked. We thought it was something, it was just strange. So people just stand outside their houses and look around until we heard sirens of... So the first fire truck, the emergency services, passed by our house at on top of the hill, going down to the affected areas. That's the truck that got crashed and they all died. So they were the first medical people that went that died on the road. So yeah, it wasn't a good day. It wasn't a good memory of what happened, but it is what it is. But
1: when did you sort of first realize how big the tsunami was and how much impact that disaster had on Samoa?
0: We've heard of tsunamis and we've watched movies, and but we've never seen it before. So we kind of don't believe that it can happen to Samoa. So, but when our families at the south side send pictures to us the same morning, and everyone got panicked. Even the national television was at the on site on the day, so they broadcast it live on national TV. So everyone was on, every family was in front of their TV and watching and praying that no member of their family got affected. So yeah, it was like that. It wasn't a good memory of the event, but we got out all right.
1: And you were saying that the mindset now has changed since that event as well in Samoa, do you think?
0: Yeah, because when the earthquake struck and happened, we went through a lot of earthquakes, but nothing happened. So we were more relaxed. You've seen in Samoa, people are very relaxed people, so we're happy people. We call ourselves happy people. We're not really bothered when the natural disasters come. We've been through cyclones. We know we can survive. But it was
1: not. There's not much that bothers you at all, really, is there,
0: yeah.
1: Samoan?
0: People are just relaxed and they just try to do their thing and then work on the land and then go back home. It's all about family. So when that happened, we weren't taught that this is serious. The tsunami can be very serious. Yeah. Even the climate change now and the global warming, it is a serious matter. But if you talk to the local, the Samoan people, we're like, okay, if it happens, it happens.
1: What do you think changed after that tsunami in people's minds?
0: Whenever there's a... Not only we've done a lot of awareness and... TV promotions on how to survive during a tsunami, people are very alert now. People get to hear the message very quickly and they get it. But before, we did a few drills in Samoa, the whole of the country participated before the tsunami. No one bought it. Yeah, we did.
1: So no one did the drill.
0: They did the drill, and the drill said you go to the higher place. So they all walk, they just walk and laugh, and then they come back. During the tsunami, no one went to the hill. No one ran. So when it happened, so that's why a lot of people died. But after the tsunami, the government has put in place safety areas where, and signs and boards where you can run straight to that area for safety. So pretty much we've had a few tsunami warnings that came later. Everyone was up and running. Even though there was no tsunami and people got panicked, even the meteorology office said, you need to know the notice. It's a warning and it's a watch. There's a difference between a watch and a warning.
1: Yep.
0: So people are learning that.
1: Yeah, okay.
0: But it's a now people have that different mindset from before.
1: Okay.
0: Now they know it's serious.
1: But the people are still quite relaxed, do you think, in Samoa, despite having that kind of different mindset around natural disasters now? People have maintained that relaxed attitude?
0: Yeah, they still have that relaxed attitude, but they are mindful of the what happened in 2009. So whenever there's a tsunami warning, even the, I think 4 weeks ago, one of the sirens in around town got, faulty, and it went off, and everyone reacted.
1: Right.
0: That's a good sign.
1: Yeah.
0: Even if it's just a faulty, everyone reacted. Everyone called in, everyone drove uphill and waited if they cancelled the thing. And they said, it's just a drill. So it's good.
1: How does it make you feel as a Samoan living here? I mean, it's a beautiful place, obviously, in the middle of the Pacific. But do you feel quite vulnerable in some ways too, knowing that there could be another earthquake which could cause another tsunami, or there could be some other natural disaster like a cyclone come along? Do you feel that vulnerability?
0: Yeah, we are vulnerable to any of the natural disasters because we're living in this coastal island. So, but with the measures that the government has put in, and we kind of feel okay. So we have areas to go. We know the awareness that are going on, where to go, where during a natural disaster, and yeah, I think we're in a good place.
1: Yeah.
0: What we can do. I think we can just enjoy life, and the important thing that happened from the tsunami is that people have changed the mindset, that this is serious. Because before it wasn't serious to us.
1: Yeah.
0: That's why most of the people that died, they were on the coastline. They all watched the sea gone inside them, and there was no water. They all watched it. They didn't know what was going on. They said, wow, this is new.
1: Yeah.
0: And then a few minutes later, they see a giant wave. Then they start running. Then they panic. That's why they died. So, and it's a good wake-up call for us. And even if after more than 10 years now, people are very alert and they're very responsive when the government come up with awareness and stuff like this.
1: Yeah.
0: Even the whole country are working together. Even the village council and the community, they all work together.
1: Yeah.
0: The village councils, they provide places for the government to do their promotions and stuff.
1: Yeah.
0: They even allocated lands on the hills for people to gather and for recovery process, if it happens.
1: Yeah. Do you think it's changed people's attitudes toward climate change as well, the tsunami in 2009? Has that come into the conversation as well, climate change?
0: I won't say that, but climate change came after the... It's one of the effects, but people are aware of the...
1: Yeah.
0: I mean, we're the least hurt, but the more affected. So we're just hoping. We've done... The government has done a lot of ways to help with the climate change and all this stuff going on. But we're just hoping that the big guys will hear us and stop with all of this. Because we're a small island. We can only do so much. But we're hoping the whole of the world can work together.
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3: What's your plan? 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Plan now before disaster.

0: Thanks for listening to another episode of Pacific Prepared. We've covered a lot of ground. We've hopefully done some explaining around what COP is as well, Joe, today. So hopefully there's a better understanding of exactly what that means when you hear that term now.
1: Yeah, especially for the younger generation. You know, this climate talks places a lot of emphasis as well about youth participation. Mm. And if you're young people and are passionate about climate or the environment, then we do trust that you've learned something from the brief talalo we had today about COP. That's our program or show for this week. Thank you so much for tuning in. And Fred, thank you for having me on the show. And I'll talk to you again next week. Same time, same place. Until then, Nisa Mothamanda.
0: Thanks, Joe. Vinaka.
1: Vinaka.
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0: This show was made on the lands of the peoples of Stony Creek Nation in Lutruwita, Tasmania. Also the people of the Vanua Uviti. Pacific Prepared is supported with funding from the Australian Government's Department of Foreign Affairs and Trade. 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My name's Fred Hooper, and thanks to my co-host in Fiji, Josina Nunga. Please share any information you've learned today, and stay safe. This has been Pacific Prepared.

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1: I walked away with a lot of gratitude.
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4: Good morning. Welcome to AM. I'm Melissa Clark in Canberra, coming to you from Ngunnawal country and acknowledging other custodians. On today's program, veterans fear they'll lose access to allied healthcare amid looming federal budget changes. And new archaeological evidence reveals the extent of Indigenous Australians' trade with Indonesian seafarers.
5: And they would have been trading together, exchanging words, language, in some cases, ceremonial knowledge, but also objects, because, of course, the Macassans brought with them glass and metal, really valuable things.
4: First to Gaza. Despite a ceasefire technically being in place, Israel continues to fire missiles into the Strip. Palestinian authorities say more than 1,200 people have been killed in that time. Three countries working to mediate a peace plan have condemned Israel's continued airstrikes. Bridget Fitzgerald reports.
6: At least 16 Palestinians killed since Tuesday, despite an apparent ceasefire signed between Israel and Hamas last October. The death toll in Gaza climbs ever higher.
7: Israel, despite signing a framework agreement, Israel continues its attacks.
6: Rear Admiral Zeki Akturk is a spokesperson for the Turkish Ministry of Defence. He's condemned Israel's continued strikes on Gaza, its military campaign in southern Lebanon, and recent attacks in Syria.
7: The creation of the perception that Israel's military interventions against neighbouring countries are normal and acceptable must absolutely not be allowed. The future of the region must be

0: built on a concept of security based not on the unilateral use of force, but on international law and respect for the sovereignty and territorial integrity of countries.
1: Turkey, Egypt and Qatar have been acting as mediators to negotiate a lasting peace deal in Gaza. In a joint statement, the three nations are urging Israel to meet its ceasefire obligations and for the US-led Board of Peace to do more. But the Israeli military says its attacks this week and in recent months have been targeted at Hamas militants. Israel has also said it doesn't agree with the terms of the Hamas disarmament announcement and says it will only stop attacking once Hamas is no longer a threat to Israel. Families in Gaza are often waiting years to bury their dead. 50 bodies were recently pulled from the rubble of several houses in Gaza City, according to the region's civil defence. Their relatives carry the remains through the streets. It's been nearly 3 years since Lynn Karam's mother, sister and brother were killed. She says she can now finally lay them to rest.
2: I was waiting for this day and I knew that a big wound would be opened. But it's not a problem. The important thing is that we honour them. We honour them at their resting place.
1: UN spokesman Stefan Dujarric says Gazans continue to face a humanitarian crisis.
3: More than 4 out of 5 families face critical or catastrophic levels of hunger in their current shelters, which lack fuel, energy, and essential household items. These constraints affect people's ability to sleep, their ability to cook, their ability to wash, their ability to store food, water, maintain adequate lighting, and cope with the temperatures.
1: Gazan authorities say more than 1,280 Palestinians have been killed since the ceasefire came into effect last October, while the Israeli military says 4 soldiers have been killed in that time.
4: Bridget Fitzgerald. And pressure on Israel to stop its airstrikes come as the country is facing criticism for civilian deaths caused earlier in the war against Hamas. Prime Minister Anthony Albanese is demanding Israel commission an independent investigation into the death of Australian aid worker Zomi Frankum in Gaza 2 years ago. An internal investigation by the Israeli military found serious failures but no criminal actions in a missile strike that killed Ms. Frankum and 6 other humanitarian workers. Political reporter Jack Mackay joined me a short time ago.
5: The Prime Minister has expressed outrage over this decision from the IDF to clear the soldiers involved in this strike. And he's particularly disappointed that this announcement was made on World Humanitarian Day. We've heard a lot from the government in the past day over the fact that that announcement was made on that day. He says he now wants to see a more transparent probe from the Israeli government on this issue. He feels that this IDF investigation falls well short, but he says that that's something that he'll be consulting with Zomi Frankum's family on. Here's more of what he said.
6: We will press the Israeli government. The direction we have said today we'll discuss with Ms. Frankum's family. They deserve to be consulted on these issues and we'll do that and then we'll make an announcement in coming days.
4: So, Jack, what options does Australia have here? What action can Australia take?
5: Well, they're really quite limited in terms of the action that they can take. We've already seen the Foreign Minister, Penny Wong, yesterday call in Israeli Ambassador Hillel Newman for a diplomatic dressing down here at Parliament House to express the Australian government's outrage over this decision. But beyond that, there's not much more they can do beyond pressing publicly for this independent probe, this more transparent probe that they say that they want. For its part, Israel is standing by this investigation, by the IDF. We heard from Ambassador Newman yesterday that he's standing by this probe. He says that although that there was definitely an error made in terms of that strike, there was no criminal liability found. That's something that has been disputed by Zomi Franklin's colleagues at the World Central Kitchen. They say they want greater justice for their colleague. And we've also heard similar comments from Zomi's family as well.
4: Jack Mackay there. And this morning, the Israeli ambassador Hillel Newman has once again defended Israel's decision here.
7: And in this specific case, the aid convoy added armed personnel without telling Israel, without informing Israel, and then deviated from their route and changed the times of the route. And therefore, it led the circumstances led the soldiers who were there to assume and think that the Hamas had taken control over the aid convoy. And it was a mistaken approach by the IDF. And disciplinary measures were taken against the soldiers. Five senior soldiers were disciplined. Two of them had been removed completely from their post, and three were disciplined and reprimanded.
4: That's Hillel Newman, the Israeli ambassador to Australia. You're listening to AM, where it's 12 minutes past eight. Pressure is mounting from Australia's veteran community on the federal government to scrap a looming change to access to allied healthcare. From July next year, there'll be a $5,000 threshold for allied health spending for veterans, with any treatment above that amount to require demonstrated clinical need. The government says the change will help limit unnecessary overservicing, but RSL Australia's national president says what's planned isn't the right way forward. Here's political reporter Lexi Junowick.
8: Andrew Hamilton's home in Ballarat is quite a distance from Capitol Hill in Canberra, but a fiery debate in Parliament this week has captured his attention. The government plans to bring in a $5,000 threshold for veteran spending on allied healthcare.
9: If you're going to put a cap on it and it's going to restrict it, then I'm not going to be able to access what I need to be able to move and play with my kids.
8: The father of three served for nearly 28 years in the Royal Australian Artillery in Iraq and Afghanistan.
9: I was medically discharged with some spinal damage to the neck and the lower back. Managed to pull myself together and get into helping others.
8: On budget night in May, the government announced the $5,000 annual threshold, which it insists is not a cap. It'll require veterans accessing allied health services above that amount to demonstrate their clinical need using a yet-to-be-developed mechanism. Minister for Veterans Affairs Matt Keogh repeatedly defended the plan in Question Time this week, insisting veterans won't be worse off.
10: We've been clear when we announced the changes to allied health to improve access that we would also be consulting with the veteran community around how do we make sure that we ensure that there's no gap in service provision to our veteran community as a result of these changes.
8: But that hasn't eased veterans' fears. Andrew Hamilton, who's now the Secretary of the Ballarat Veterans Assistance Centre and the Vice President of the Ballarat RSL, says there are many questions still to be answered about what the spending limit will mean for him and other veterans come July next year.
9: But I get about $6,000 worth of physio a year. So I require physio regularly. Without that physio, I'd be struggling to move as much as I can now.
8: RSL Australia's national president, Peter Tinley, says while many aspects of the reforms announced in May, such as increasing fees paid to allied health professionals to expand the network of providers available, are very welcome, the cap must go.
11: This affects over 25,000 veterans who will go over that cap on any given year. We are talking about some of the most vulnerable veterans in our community. These people with complex needs that tap into allied health services for a long period of time.
8: Instead, Peter Tinley believes the government should be doing more to target the small number of providers doing the wrong thing.
11: Using veterans as the hammer is not effective. They've got processes and procedures inside this department and other government departments to prevent fraud and over-servicing. They should be using those first.
8: With consultation on the reforms about to start, Mr. Tinley says RSL Australia and its sister organisation Legacy stand ready to assist.
4: Lexi Junowick. It's yet to be confirmed, but it's likely Australia has just seen some of the largest mass bird deaths from the spread of the H5N1 bird flu. More than 1,000 crested terns have been found dead across three islands in South Australia. And in Tasmania, 28 penguins have died on King Island. Isabel Masali reports.
12: On South Australia's Kangaroo Island, tour operator Craig Wickham welcomes visitors from across Australia and the world. For some, the bird life is a big draw card.
13: Kangaroo Island has 13 species of birds for which there is a Kangaroo Island subspecies. They look a bit different, their calls are a little different, and in some cases their behaviour's a bit different too.
12: But now a significant challenge looms for the island. More than 1,000 dead seabirds have just been discovered on three islands, two of them close to Kangaroo Island. The other is off the state's York Peninsula. They were crested terns,

0: and authorities believe the cause is bird flu. A little penguin on Kangaroo Island is also being tested.
1: It's pretty sad, but it's to a large degree, it's inevitable. This particular strain of bird flu has been moving around the globe.
0: Marcel Klaassen is a professor of ecology at Deakin University.
2: We had these incursions starting in late June, and by now it has well and truly arrived. And I'm afraid this is only the start of the mayhem that is awaiting us, and notably our wildlife.
0: He explains gulls and terns are particularly vulnerable because they gather in large groups.
2: But there are over 400 species that have so far been impacted by this virus globally, and that's only what we observe.
0: Federal Agriculture Minister Julie Collins says these mass mortalities are not unexpected.
3: Whilst we cannot stop the spread of the H5 bird flu, we are doing everything we can do to prepare and to respond.
0: That includes a vaccine rollout for some high-priority native species. Professor Klaassen warns more deaths will come, especially when many Australian bird species start their breeding season.
2: Yeah, so spring is going to be, I'm afraid, a dramatic season for our wildlife.
4: If you think back to COVID social distancing, the closer people are, the more likely they are to be exposed. And so it's really anticipated that through the breeding season you will see multiple mass mortality events around the country.
0: Bethany Hoy is a disease ecologist and lecturer at the University of Wollongong. She says the latest deaths are distressing, but believes the impact can be reduced in future outbreaks.
4: Using this really unique opportunity to understand, well, what is it that means that individuals are more likely to die or survive, then you can start looking at ways to really increase that potential for individuals to survive.
0: She's encouraging the public to help contribute important data.
4: People can contribute directly to bird count data. That means that we can look at excess mortalities one survey to the next.
0: She says one way to do that is through BirdLife Australia's Birds in Backyards project, which sees Australians conduct their own surveys.
5: Isabel Massali. It's known that Indonesian seafarers had contact with Indigenous Australians prior to British colonisation, but new archaeological evidence of Macassan trading posts has now been uncovered and has found they travelled far further east on the Australian coastline than previously thought. Diana Damjanovic reports.
6: Australia's relationship with Macassan traders is known to have begun about 270 years ago, sailing from Sulawesi in Indonesia to the northern coastline. Chris Irwin is an archaeologist from Monash University.
7: And they would have been trading together, exchanging words, language, in some cases ceremonial knowledge, but also objects, because of course the Macassans brought with them glass and metal, really valuable things, and Aboriginal people had sea country.
6: Dr. Irwin heads up a group of researchers which has just wrapped up a project examining early Macassan contact with Australian Indigenous communities. Through the use of radiocarbon dating, artefacts unearthed on the Sir Edward Pellew group of islands in the southwest corner of the Gulf of Carpentaria have revealed Macassans travelled much further east than previously thought.
7: A lot of this history about the Macassans focuses on Arnhem Land. That's a place where it's already very well known that they came and traded with those people. But much less well known is that they came 1,500 kilometres right down into the Gulf of Carpentaria, where they traded with Yanyuwa people.
6: Fikri Yatir is a PhD candidate at Monash University who is part of the project. He's also the first Macassan to visit Yanyuwa country, the local clan in the area, since Macassan trade ended in the 20th century.
8: There are about 26 places around the Sir Edward Pellew Islands that have, stories about the Macassans. And out of those 26, there are about 11 that have Macassan words in the name.
6: And many Indigenous Australians in the area have Macassan heritage. Kirtley Harvey is a Lianta Williara sea ranger. He's also Yanyuwa.
9: This part of, the Gulf in Australia has been left out a bit of the narrative of, the treepangers, the Macassans coming to Australia. And I guess this research just, amplifies what you know, the old people already knew and what they've passed on. So, yeah, it's just broadening, you know, the information so others can know what happened here, the history.
6: Kirby Harvey says these new findings will also help them safeguard the area.
9: I guess it's just going to give us the means to, you know, help protect those areas and just to try and educate the visitors that come here fishing, exploring, you know, just to be wary of those special places and the Yanyuwa people still have a connection to that bit of history.
6: The research will be published later this year.
5: Diana Damjanovic. Victoria has become the latest Australian state or territory to acquire a fully electric fire truck. Fire Rescue Victoria says the new vehicle shaves precious seconds off response times and has the potential to save a lot of money on diesel, as Oliver Gordon reports.
10: Some of the sounds of this fire truck are very familiar. Others are not.
11: We're just going to start the truck up, push the power button on. So the truck's running now. And what you'll notice is there's no sound. So we get a little beep to say that the truck's ready, but that's it.
10: Fire Rescue Victoria's Craig Brownlee is in the cab of the organisation's first fully electric fire truck.
11: So in comparison to a diesel when you start it, yep, they're noisy. On this truck, it's the lack of noise, so they're very quiet to operate.
10: The truck, which has been named Evie, is big and red like any other fire truck. But because there's no diesel engine taking up space, you can walk inside it, almost like a bus. It's been sent out to fight fires alongside diesel trucks and has been found to make it to jobs nearly half a minute faster on average.
11: Firefighters are getting there on average 26 seconds faster.
10: And why?
11: Well, the electric motors provide a lot more performance than the diesel motors. This has instant torque off the line, meaning that we're getting from 0 to 60 faster than we do in a diesel. And we do that maybe, you know, 8-9 times going to an emergency, and those accumulative benefits are showing this 26 seconds.
10: And this is a glimpse into the future. Fire Rescue Victoria is aiming for a 50-50 split between EV and liquid fuel vehicles by 2045. In an urban setting, fire trucks only have to travel distances of around 10 to 15 kilometres, so the electric trucks are well suited. The technology and infrastructure to allow rural fire trucks or long-haul freight truckers to travel long distances isn't quite there yet. University of Sydney transport expert Dr. Andrea Pellegrini says that is a work in progress.
12: If we do not have enough infrastructure, then it's hard to have electric trucks on the road, right? And we don't buy electric trucks on the road because we do not have enough infrastructure. So the infrastructure needs to be able to co-evolve with the market.
10: But the academic says with diesel prices being as volatile as they are as a result of the conflict in the Middle East, the move to electric trucks will likely gain momentum.
12: There have been many more inquiries about electric vehicles since the war started because consumers or prospective customers are afraid about the petrol cost. So I'm assuming that some of this will also impact when it comes to articulated trucks and trucks in the future.
5: University of Sydney's Dr. Andrea Pellegrini ending Oliver Gordon's report. To the UK, where news of the intention of Prince Harry and his family to return to England to live has caused a stir. It's reignited debate about whether the Sussexes should receive more publicly funded security, given they're no longer working members of the royal family. Europe correspondent Elias Kluwer is in London. He joined me a short time ago. Elias, can you take me through some of the history here around the question of the security arrangements for the Sussexes?
13: Good morning to you, Mel. Well, the history of Harry and the Sussexes' security is significant in the context of this tense rift between the Sussexes and the royal family. And it all started back in 2020 when they left the UK for their lavish Montecito enclave. At that stage, the Home Office reduced the level of security they were entitled to. And in 2021, Prince Harry began a very long legal tussle trying to reinstate that security. It went to the High Court. He then appealed. And last year, he lost that appeal. He then did an interview with the BBC where he said he couldn't see a world in which he and his family returned to live in the UK, given the lack of publicly funded security he'd be afforded. So as it stands now, if the Sussexes want around-the-clock extensive security, they ostensibly have to pay for it. Now, whether that's changed is, I guess, a point of speculation here in the United Kingdom. The Home Office isn't giving us any detail as to whether it has, and the Prime Minister, Andy Burnham, has said he won't comment on matters of personal protection. I should also mention that while the Home Office didn't provide any specific details, it did say that any personal protection matters are judged on a case-by-case basis, and that the Home Office's protection of high-profile figures like Prince Harry and his family is always rigorous.
5: This question around security arrangements, as we've just talked, has been running for quite a while. So the British public is well aware of this tussle that's been going on behind the scenes. So what's the public reaction been like to these latest developments?
13: Well, Mel, I'll take you to the media reaction first. And as expected, a lot of the more conservative media tabloids here in the UK have been highly critical of the Sussexes. They are speculating and reporting that perhaps returning to the UK because they feel isolated in the US, they haven't been as successful there or cut through in the American market as much as they would have liked to, and they're returning to the UK for the cachet to have a little bit more relevance. Other media, though, is saying that Prince Harry misses the UK, and as a member of the royal family, albeit a non-working royal, he wants his kids to grow up British. And so that is, again, another sentiment I'm hearing on the street as well. I went out into the centre of London today and spoke to several people who were overjoyed that the Sussexes were coming back. Some credited Meghan's bravery for coming back into an environment where she felt uncomfortable given the amount of scrutiny and media reporting around her and her marriage to Prince Harry, although others did roll their eyes, others were angry, and some just didn't care. And that is a growing sentiment in the UK as well. They just sort of roll their eyes when you mention the royal family.
5: Elias Kluwer there. To finance, Wall Street has ended lower with concerns about high inflation, oil prices and rising US government debt, all helping to push the market to its worst day in about 3 weeks. Oil is higher. The global benchmark Brent crude is trading at $93.50 US a barrel, and the Australian dollar is lower. It's buying 71.1 US cents. And that's AM for today. AM's executive producer is Michael Edwards. Today's program has been produced by Catherine Gregory. The associate producer is Barney Porter, and technical production by Kem White and David Lawford. I'm Melissa Clark, and this is my last day. So my sincere thanks to the AM team and to all of you, all of our listeners, for having me. After a short break, I'll be back with Radio National Breakfast, and Rachel Mealy will be in the AM chair on Monday. Have a safe and happy weekend.
14: ABC News. Hello, I'm Simon Lauder. An FBI agent says a man wanted over a $165 million crypto Ponzi scheme in the United States was living a life of luxury in Fiji before his arrest last week. Edward Zimbardi is now back in the US after being deported on a string of wire fraud and money laundering charges. FBI Special Agent Sharon Series says Mr. Zimbardi had been living in Fiji for more than a year and had invested in local business.
15: You know, he was living a good life there back in Fiji. He had all the freedoms, you know, that anyone else would. He's enjoying the island opportunities, the beaches, the, you know, living someone's maybe dream life over there in Fiji. You know, while we had investors here in the United States and around the world who were, you know, out many instances are life savings.
14: Health authorities in Papua New Guinea are confident that by this time next year, the HPV vaccine will be part of a nationwide immunization rollout. The human papilloma, or HPV, is responsible for most cervical cancer deaths in PNG. But in other parts of the world, the disease has largely been eliminated through vaccination. Dr. Satish Gupta from UNICEF says a pilot was run last year and the first batch of single-dose vaccines arrived earlier this month.
16: So the plan is that this year and the next year, all 22 provinces in the country will receive this vaccination. So it will be a national introduction spread over 1 year. And then after 1 year, all the girls which are becoming 9 years of age will continue to receive this vaccine in the routine immunization.
14: South Korea has